0: in the Persian Gulf. Iran launched attacks on Bahrain and Kuwait following U.S. strikes in a further test of the fragile ceasefire agreement signed by both countries. Mike Waltz, U.S. ambassador to the United Nations, joined Fox News Sunday.
1: Last few nights, where we'll continue to militarily, if needed, take down their infrastructure that they're trying to use to illegally control an international waterway.
0: The attacks come after U.S. forces carried out a second wave of strikes against Iran in response to Iranian drones targeting ships in the Strait of Hormuz. House Speaker Mike Johnson says he's sending the bipartisan housing bill to President Trump on Monday. Johnson made the comment during an appearance on Fox Sunday Morning Futures after Trump canceled the planned signing of the bill last week. The legislation is meant to cut away some of the red tape and make it easier to build homes. It sailed through the House and Senate and was set to be signed by Trump last week before the ceremony was canceled. In a post on Truth Social, Trump said he wouldn't sign the bill until the Save America Act is passed. The voting bill would require ID in order to vote. New York City Mayor Zoran Mamdani is ruling out a potential presidential run. Lizzie Radabali reports.
2: The mayor was asked on ABC's This Week if there should be any changes to the Constitution to allow him to run for president.
3: No.
4: I think the Constitution looks good the way it is.
3: Just the way it is.
4: I'm very excited to focus on New York City.
2: Article 2, Section 1 of the Constitution says you must be 35 years old and born in the United States to lead the executive branch. Mamdani was born in Uganda and became a naturalized citizen in 2018. In New York, I'm Lizzie Radabali.
0: TSA is bracing to screen nearly 19 million air travelers across the 4th of July holiday period. A TSA senior official says they're ready to go and handle large passenger volumes during the June 30th through July 6th period. The highest traffic is expected on July 2nd. I'm Rob Martier.
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0: 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Always seeking solutions, never sowing division. It's Brian Kilmeade.
1: Thanks so much for being there. It's the Brian Kilmeade Show. We have a lot going on this hour. Catherine Limbaugh is going to be joining us, Chief Executive Officer of Rush Limbaugh's Legacy. And he's got great history books, children's history books that they're re-releasing for charity. And everybody wants to think about 250. He did a great job. I think it's not so much children's, like until 5 years old, more like 8 to 14, which is the perfect age when you can really get people excited about our past, which to me, all you have to do is introduce it. That usually is enough. And Karl Rove is standing by. So let's get to the big three.
2: Number three.
3: Well, we see an incredible enthusiasm everywhere, in every host city. The cities are full. Stadiums are full. The atmosphere is great. Right. People are coming, and they want to come to America. Hey,
1: really? Okay. Gianni Infantino, I think you're 100% right. World Cup, better by day, as legends Ronaldo and Messi find the back of the net. Global fans are celebrating our nation, and the U.S. shows all they are ready as a team to make history.
2: Number two.
4: This has been signed, has been agreed. Nuclear activities that are going to be carried out will be supervised by the IAEA.
1: Rafael Grossi, head of the IAEA, chaotic start for the Iran talks, but they are going to get weapons inspectors in, meaning nuclear inspectors in. The question is, at what cost will there be Americans in that delegation? I have suggestions.
2: Number one.
5: Abolish ICE. Free Palestine. And join DSA.
6: It was not the end of a political movement. It was the beginning.
7: It's socialism in the motherfucking house!
1: Victorious night for socialists in New York City as Mayor Mamdani goes 3-for-3 over Akeem Jeffries, replacing liberals with radicals. What it means for the part of the city and what it means for the party in the midterm elections. I got mixed reviews because a lot of people are saying, well, this is just a blue bubble. What does Karl Rove think? You know, Karl, Wall Street Journal columnist, Fox News contributor, done everything, best-selling author. Karl, when you see what's good, you're outside New York, I'm in the middle of it. When you see it, do you look this as a bubble or something more?
8: Well, this is a representative of the extremes of New York City. And let me just tell you, somebody standing up saying, let's abolish ICE, or I don't have any nuance, F Kamala Harris. 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It's not going to sell in most of the country. May sell in Boston, may sell in San Francisco, may sell in some parts of L.A., but this is representative of an out-of-touch, far-left view of America that doesn't sell well across the country.
1: I wouldn't think so, but listen to what they believe. They don't forget abolish prisons. We can't forget that. Cut one.
5: Abolish ICE. Free Palestine. 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
9: We have to use every tool in the toolbox to make sure that we abolish ICE.
6: It was not the end of a political movement. It was the beginning.
7: It's socialism in the motherfucking house.
1: And the DSA. Now, obviously, Jamali Bowman is a joke. Pulled a fire alarm, lost twice to Mike Lawler, getting more radical by the day. But, Carl, the DSA has got to be addressed. I want to know who's financing them. Same with Act Blue. This has to be, we have to pound that into the ground. This is somebody else's agenda. You don't become a socialist in America with a major movement like this. This has got to be financed outside our borders. If not, I want to find out and make sure it's not.
8: Yeah, well, first of all, it would be illegal if they were accepting foreign money.
1: Sure.
8: My sense is they're not that dumb. But and look, we've had socialists in America for years. Milwaukee had a socialist mayor. What's unusual about this is that it's not merely the socialist nostrums of the government's going to come in and take over the, you know, the means of production. It is now also with a whole bunch of weird cultural stuff and foreign policy views that are antithetical to what America stands for. You know, we now have a member of the United States Congress who says that America deserved 9/11 And we have somebody who attended a celebration on October 8th of the attacks of Hamas on Israel on October 7th. I mean, celebrated the slaughter of innocents. So this is not the normal. This is not our grandfather's socialism. This is today's very left wing, very dangerous, very, very much at odds with the American experiment. That's what we're facing today.
1: So listen to this. Within the Democratic Party, you're an outsider here. You're just observing. This is not Republican Democrat yet. Listen to Brad Lander. By the way, who took out a very left-wing Trump hater in Dan Goldman over in New York City. Cut to.
10: Our party needs to admit that Joe Biden's hug BB strategy was a catastrophic failure. Yeah. I believe it made us complicit in genocide. Bombs we paid for killed over 70,000 Palestinians, mostly women and children. Tanks we sent made over a million people homeless. Humanitarian aid is still not getting in.
1: The hug of Joe Biden. They're not talking about George Bush. They're not talking about Donald Trump. The hug of Joe Biden of Bibi after the October 7th attack was a mistake.
8: Yeah, look, this again, this is New York. So this guy now represents lower Manhattan and some of the more liberal parts of Brooklyn. One of these new members represents what's called the commie corridor, northern Brooklyn and southern Queens. But let me just tell you,
1: he's Jewish.
8: There are Democrats. Yeah, this guy's Lander is Jewish. This guy and the two women who got elected are now today unsettling Democrats in places like Middletown, Ohio, and Dallas, Texas. I mean, you know, you think in South Texas they're going to go for abolish ICE? You know, this is a nutty agenda. Now, it may sell well in parts of the four of the five boroughs of New York City, but the Democrats outside of New York City are beginning to think, oh, really? We're going to have to defend this stuff in battleground districts in Nebraska and Ohio and Pennsylvania, and we're going to try and hope to swing Senate seats in places like Maine and Alaska with nuts like this being the face of our party. You know, look, the Republicans had an insurgent movement in 2010, the Tea Party movement, and it unsettled the establishment of the Republican Party because these were newcomers. But they were generally in agreement with the basic philosophy of the Republican Party and conservative movement: less government, lower taxes, and focus on economic growth. These people are at war with what the Democratic Party stands for. You can remember the time when a New York Democrat was, if you thought about them, they were a New York cop, they were a Catholic priest, they were a working class family of ethnic origins who were looking to find their way up, and it was a bunch of Jews, and now they're at war, and they are saying people like that, the cop, the Catholic priest, the observant Jew, the small business person, the entrepreneur, the person who had a social conscience but was a business person, those people have no role in our party because we're left wingers.
1: So if you were Hakeem Jeffries today, what do? You lost and you're supposed to be speaker. Are you still the leader?
8: Well, he's going to have, you know, you think that the Freedom Caucus has been problematic for Republican speakers like John Boehner and even the current speaker. Think about what Hakeem Jeffries is going to face if the Democrats do take the House and he becomes the leader of that caucus. These people are going to be demanding votes on things like free kindergarten and abolish ICE and constrict, you know, the immigration authorities and open the borders and cut the military and reduce support for law enforcement, you know, impeach Trump. I mean, this is going to be if he becomes speaker, if the Democrats take the House, the majority might be made by left wingers like this from places on the East Coast and the far West Coast.
1: So let's talk about Iran, if we could. The President of the United States yesterday cut 18.
11: You want to see trouble? Let them have a nuclear weapon. We're doing very well with Iran. They've been decimated, and we're making a deal with them, and we'll see how that all goes. And right now, as you probably heard yesterday, we had 19 barrels of oil, 19 million barrels of oil come off, and that's the biggest in the history of the strait, the Hormuz Strait. Our stock market is through the roof and oil prices are tumbling. We actually hit for a moment today. In fact, I think it's going to break it. $70 a barrel. That's lower than we were when we started. And it's been amazing. And the big thing is Iran will not have a nuclear weapon.
1: where are we at, Carl? You know what it's like dealing with that region.
8: Yeah, well, look, there are, the president's making three big bets. The first bet is that the economy will be in better shape because oil prices will come down. The second bet is that he is going to be able to get a good deal with the Iranians that will constrict their nuclear programs and constrict their presence in the region. And finally, a big bet that Iran is going to live up to that agreement. So the first one, I think the economy is going to get better because oil prices are going to come down, and that's going to power the recovery. But the other two are very much up in the air, and I worry about the callousness of the Iranians, and I worry about the president not thinking some of these things through. I thought it was incredibly problematic that he said, well, of course they can have ballistic missiles. The others in the region have them, so why can't they? Well, doesn't he understand that the Iranians have been trying to develop an intercontinental ballistic missile to strike the United States? They've already got a missile that can go 4,000 miles and strike our bases at Diego Garcia. You put an intercontinental ballistic missile and marry a nuclear warhead on it, and we live in a much different world if Iran achieves that. And the president said something very wise in 2020 when he was criticizing the Obama agreement with Iran. He said, Iran has never won a war, but they've never lost a negotiation. And I think he needs to carry that in mind when he's talking about like giving them $300 billion. Where's that coming from? Out of the pockets of our allies in the region? You think they want to give Iran $300 billion? You know, what about reducing our presence in the region? The Iranians are demanding that. Why are we silent on their support of terrorist movements? We have J.D. Vance criticizing Israel at the very moment when the Israelis are trying to get a deal with Hezbollah. And the president of Lebanon is saying, I want Hezbollah out of our country. And that's nowhere in the negotiations, support for the terrorist movements that Iran has been providing for decades.
1: I 100% agree with you. I want you people to hear what J.D. Vance said about Israel.
12: Donald J. Trump is the only head of state in the entire world who is sympathetic to the nation of Israel at this moment in time. And he happens to be the head of state of the world's superpower. If I was in the cabinet of the Israeli government, I might not be attacking the only powerful ally that I have anywhere left in the entire world. And the second message I would give to some of those cabinet members, Bibi, to his credit, has not gone down this path.
1: So I was wildly insulted and angered by that comment. And I wonder what you thought.
8: If I were the vice president of the United States, I would not be kicking our ally around in the Middle East who has stood by us through thick and thin. And it represents an important part of our foreign policy. Our commitment to Israel is strong. It's important for us to support the only democracy in the region. And it is particularly important for us to be strong when they have to deal with terrorists on their borders. And why aren't we up there saying, you know what, Iran, we want you to stop support of Hezbollah. We want to stand in support of not only Israel, but of the freedom of Lebanon. You're so concerned about the sovereignty of Iran. How about showing some respect for the sovereignty of Israel and Lebanon by withdrawing your support of Hezbollah?
1: Instead,
8: they get this lecture from the vice president. I thought it was over the top and insulting.
1: Yeah, I thought so, too. And I would add that I know the tone has been different since. And I saw that one of the key Jewish supporters of the president, Adelson, came out and said, I'm going to withdraw my support if it happens again, or she's withdrawing her support entirely. Sheldon Adelson's widow.

0: in the big picture, I think this is the time you stand by your allies. It doesn't matter what the rest of the world thinks. So, you know, we watch Europe and their anti-Semitism rage. We watch it sometimes in the Middle East, but thanks to the great work of the previous administration, previous Trump administration, we got a bunch of Gulf states with good relations with Israel. And we also have one country, the UAE, got a piece of the Iron Dome from Israel. So everybody knows Israel does not attack people that don't attack them. That's pretty clear.
1: No, and anyway, but we've wasted enough time on the vice president. I hope he got a sharp lecture when he got home from the president. And if not, I hope he got some candid advice from his advisors that you didn't do yourself or, more importantly, do the United States any good by going out of the way to insult Israel.
0: Tallarico, do you think he's doing a good job in defining himself? Or do you think Paxton's doing a good job defining Tallarico?
1: Paxton's not doing any kind of a job in defining Tallarico. The tension is all inside Camp Tallarico because he's trying to be smart by moderating his views. For example, you know, we need to support the police. And I voted for a state budget that dramatically increased support for law enforcement. But his record keeps coming up and biting him. So the question is going to be, how does he handle that over the course of the campaign? My sense is he's going to handle it by continually trying to be moderate in tone and voice and point to the parts of his record where he did things like vote for the state budget. But I think he's going to try and cover up for the very left-wing views that he has by going after Paxton over all of the scandals in his background. Look, I live in Austin. Austin is like Moscow on the Little Colorado River. I mean, you talk about a left-wing place. And Tallarico originally popped up by taking a suburban Republican seat in the county north of us, Williamson County, and by being a sort of moderate-sounding Democrat. And then they redistricted him with his agreement so that most of his district now is in northern Travis County, which is, you know, the People's Republic of Travis County. And he came out with his true beliefs, which are very left wing. So the tension is going to be for the next, for the next 5 months. How does he deal with the aspect of that at the same time that he's trying to move to the center in order to get disaffected Republicans and independents? And he's got a shot there. Remember, even before all of these scandals came out, Paxton trailed the rest of the Republican ticket by an average of 177,000 votes 8 years ago and 155 4 years ago.
0: Besides that, you really don't know much about the race. Karl Rove, thanks so much. Awesome job. Back in a moment.
2: Both sides, all opinions. It's Brian Kilmeade. Mornings that matter. This is Brian Kilmeade on 570 KVI, Seattle's conservative talk.
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1: Hey, I got coming up next is going to be Katrin Limbaugh. You're going to love her message. Not only remembering Rush, how great he was, also what he's done for the country in terms of the children's young adult books that he put together to keep the American story entertaining, interesting, and accurate. So as we look at America 250, you got a hard time finding people who have that patriotism on the left. Just hand your kid, your uncle, your nephew, your niece this book and just say, you're going to love this book. And then when at the end say, it all happened. And then maybe you could bring him to the actual spot where it happened if you live in the vicinity. Katrin Limbaugh next. Brian Kilmeade Show.
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11: There I was in my business suit, all dressed up, just uptight as I could possibly be. 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
1: To the back post. Knocked down. It's in. It's another early goal. It's Austin Trusty's first career goal for the United States. With a nice little dummy that allowed Yilmaz to run onto it, trying to return on a goal. Able to capitalize on that loose ball in the middle. Beats Matt Turner. Turkey tie the game inside of 10 minutes.
2: And then, of course, they get the equalizer early on in the second half when Berhalter would score. He's proven himself. He's valuable off the bench anyway. But after starting and playing the whole game, he showed how good he is. But what am I talking about? When Kobe Jones has made himself available, 1994 World Cup member, outstanding player, NCAA champion, Olympian, three World Cups overall. And two-time MLS Cup champion, Kobe Jones, has turned to an outstanding broadcaster. Kobe, welcome. Great to see you.
3: Ryan, great to see you, too. It's been quite some time.
2: I know. You've gotten better looking with age. And you look like you can jump on the field tomorrow.
3: Well, that's not quite true, but I appreciate the compliment.
2: Right. So what did you think of the game last night?
3: I thought it was good. You know, I had to, watch it a little bit after than everybody else, because like you know, I was broadcasting, but I thought it was a good performance by the U.S. and very good as far as allowing some of the players get some time on the field, because that is so important, making sure that they're participants within this World Cup.
2: You got 26 people on the roster, and you're really playing 13, and this time you had a chance to add 9 starters, right?
3: Yeah, and I think this is something that people have to realize. And I know I've seen a lot of the headlines, a lot of the talks, and people are just like so disappointed. But you got to play the long game in this type of situation. And it isn't a one-off. This is a tournament type situation. And you know, as you get into these knockout rounds, there's the possibility of getting into 120 minutes and penalty kicks. So you have to have players that are ready, know what it's going to be like, stepping onto the pitch in a World Cup.
2: So when you talk about overtime, is it sudden death?
3: No.
2: You'll play it out.
3: Yeah, you'll be playing the 2:15s, and if it's still tied in, then into the penalty case.
2: So Turkey had nothing to play for, and the U.S. had nothing to play for. So we had players trying to establish themselves. And I want people to hear how it ended, because I had to be up at 2:30, so I game it the first half. And the second half, I find out in extra time, in injury time, this was what happened. Cut 43.
1: And it's not over yet. Turkey is going to have a throw in here. It's into Arda Güler, their big star. Pulisic, the USA's big star, gets nutmegs. Güler still trying to get in. Chance for a cross. Comes back to the top of the box. Now it's clipped in at the backside. Matt Turner, it's stabbed home. Turkey score the winning goal in the 98th minute. They might be going home tomorrow, but they're going wild now.
2: And they went home with a victory. So when that ended, I think people were crushed. I think the coach, Pochettino, I watched some of the interview. He said, hey, will you congratulate us on getting through and stop talking about the loss? He sounded like President Trump like that. Stop asking those questions.
3: Well, I think it's... Look, I think two things can be right at one time. Yes, of course, you're going to be disappointed that the U.S. didn't get through and have that situation of being able to say, okay, we won every single game. But the reality is they did win the group. You know, that was the goal of the team, was to win the group. And that's exactly what they did. And the goal, to a degree, of that game is what we've established already, was to get some time for players that haven't had that time, that may be called upon in this next round to come through in some big way, in some sort of fashion.
2: So, that game is over. Bosnia is next. It's Wednesday night. Bosnia, we know, eliminated Italy shocked Italy again, knocked them out of the World Cup. And they're young, we understand. They don't have a rich World Cup history. Can you give us an idea of how they play, and how do you think the U.S. will line up against them?
3: Let me start with the Bosnian team. I was fortunate to call their game their last game, and looking at how they play, they are a very physical team. You know, they have the legend in Edin Dzeko up top, and he's absolutely a beast as far as a target. He's always moving, and he's excellent, you know, as far in front of the net. So I think he's someone that you have to really pay attention to. But what I've noticed with them, their wingers are very skilled. They are young, but they are very skilled. They like to come across the box and shoot from distance. So that's one thing that the U.S. is going to have to really pay attention to. I would say as well, we can't underestimate, you know, any team, because now once you hit the knockout stage, you know, in a World Cup, anything can happen. That being said, I think the U.S. are in a prime position to get a result against this Bosnian side. I think you'll see along the lines of what you saw in the first game, now that Pulisic is healthy as well, so expect him to be back, probably playing, I would say at least, he's probably starting, and if he can last, you know, the 90, but probably expect at least like 60 minutes, you know, from the player like that. And then just look at that first game for the U.S., and that's where you're going to see probably that main lineup, Balogun and such, and McKinney and the usuals.
2: Right, that we got used to. So, Kobe, if I put you a coach of the team, if you tell me I got two good wingers to worry about on either side, do I just tell the midfielders defense first and go all the way back? Or do I put four in the back? Well, how would you handle that?
3: Yeah, it's an interesting situation. I always think with the wingers and that it's a game of cat and mouse. It's like, who's going to dominate? Who's going to pin the other one back, you know, more? So I would say, okay, they have good wingers, but they're not going to be dangerous if they're playing defense all the time. So you want to feed a Pulisic as much as possible on the offensive side where he can get behind the wingers, and that's going to force them to track back defensively and consistently. And then you can do whatever damage you can there. And then, you know, as they do come forward, when they do have those opportunities where the wingers have the ball, you want your defensive midfielders to slide out from one side or the other to give that defensive support. So your wing back, your fullback out wide, isn't by themselves all the time, 1v1.
2: So, you know, and you know, your team didn't have an MLS. You know, you had some players playing overseas, but you guys were able to train together for years. And you had this tight unit. Everyone got the chance to know you. Nobody would doubt how tight you guys. You had your problems. I got it. But you were extremely tight. So do you look at how would you rate this locker room and this 26-person roster, who really came together late and didn't have to qualify, which also oftentimes is taxing, but bonding?
3: Yeah, I think this group is doing a very good job of bonding, maybe bonding through a little bit of the strife over the last year where they were being criticized a lot and not getting the results that were expected. And I think it's a different world now, right? So when all those criticisms come in, these players can communicate with one another, you know, calling across the world and bonding in that way, talking about the games, you know, reminiscing about the games, talking about what they need to do. I think that's the difference from like my era. It's just like, okay, the game is done. There's the criticism and you're kind of on your own. It was very difficult, you know, to get in touch with people overseas and such. So now I think they've come together as a unit. And I think there's a good understanding of the hierarchy within the organization, and the ones that have been there for a while, the leaders in the McKinneys and the Pulisics have stepped up and stand out, you know, from the rest, where if there's any issues or anything that needs to be dealt with, they're handling it all internally.
2: So now that there's these hydration breaks, it's a chance to coach. Right, it's a chance to get to you guys. Instead of bringing one guy aside and whispering in his ear to tell the other guy, now you can really coach. Is Pochettino at that level that you guys played at, that I would never be able to understand, is he able to do things tactically that could make a difference now that you're coming over at the halfway point of every half?
3: Yes, without a doubt. And not just Pochettino. You see it with all the teams. You know, they're all taking advantage of it. And if you really pay attention to it, you notice in some of those teams a shift in the play. You notice there's a lot more attacking for some of the teams, and some goals that occur, you know, right after. Because in that moment in time, instead of Pochettino being on the sidelines and trying to get someone's attention and telling, you know, hey, pass this message on to someone, he can bring everyone together and gets it. Can get in their face, you know, can talk to them calmly or whatever to make sure that it gets done. Because I would tell you from the perspective of a player, you know, there's a lot of times during the match where a coach could be screaming and you kind of glance over and he's trying to get your attention and you're just like, whatever, I got things to do. You know, I got to concentrate on what's at hand. But now with the match breaks here, you can you can have that time. You can understand. You can shift things tactically as well, as far as positioning, telling players where to go defensively that a coach has seen from the sidelines.
2: Now, I don't know how much you had to study the game. You had your own game. But do you know anybody that you think played themselves into first guy off the bench or starting lineup from yesterday?
3: Well, I just look at Sebastian Berhalter and what he's able to give. And you mentioned it, right? He's a constant contributor, you know, off the bench. Now, the question is, you know, sometimes that's a, you know, you're putting a nail in your own coffin. Does now Pochettino think that, okay, he's my super sub, you know, and doesn't give him the chance to be a starter,
2: yeah,
3: you know, in that situation. So, and even with that result yesterday, I don't put any blame on the players. I just think that Pochettino has it in his mind already of how good the team played in the first match, that is his A1. Now, if there's any other injuries or anything like that, then he'll kind of bring other players into the fold.
2: And get back to that starting 11. So yeah. The next game, if they're lucky enough to, and not lucky, if they play up to their ability and beat Bosnia, the next bracket, it looks to be Egypt or South Korea. I don't think the U.S. should be underdog to either one of those teams. You might have seen them play. I only see highlights. What do you think?
3: I mean, if you're a U.S. fan, if you're the U.S. team and the coaching staff there, you got to be pretty happy with the route that you have in front of you. I mean, because there's a lot harder routes where you could be ending up in front of a Spain, a Portugal, a Morocco, you know, stuff like this. So if they do get through, you know, Bosnia and then it's in Egypt or South Korea, that's probably one of the better matchups for the United States. And I do think that they have the ability as a complete team, you know, to be, as you said, not the underdog, but right, dare I say the favorite, you know, in those two matchups.
2: Kobe, the fans. I mean, people like to say, black it out, I get into the zone. But for 72,000 people in screaming red, white, and blue, singing the national anthem, singing Take Me Home and a salute to the team after, gathering around the scoreboard show by the tens of thousands. I never thought in my lifetime I'd see it. You lived it. I mean, that was your thing. Can you describe the difference of the support these guys are getting? Not that you didn't get good support, but not compared to these guys.
3: Yeah, this is beyond anything that I could possibly have imagined, and definitely hadn't experienced this. This is another level, like you said, where you have the fans creating their own nostalgia, you know, bringing almost just like making the Take Me Home song being adopted, you know, for this U.S. team and, you know, possibly for all U.S. teams in the future, you know, so this is great. I love how they have shown out and shown up, you know, and been so positive behind this team. I mean, I can say without a doubt, the players, they see it, they recognize it, and they take it to heart. And this helps players on the field, just knowing that they have that support, you know, behind them.
2: Yeah, I don't think there's any question. I think the coach says they're like the 12th man out there, and then Seattle's extremely loud. We'll see if Santa Clara on that, will that be, you know, be something. The other thing is interesting for the players. I love the fact that they seem to love the national anthem. The hands over the heart, most of them are singing it. I mean, that's what you need. You need people playing for more than themselves. They're playing for their country, but you wonder sometimes how much they are. But I think our guys are as zoned in to playing for the red, white, and blue as any.
3: Yeah, I think that's one of the great things that happens when you are part of the national team. Because you are not just representing yourself anymore. And it goes beyond that. It goes beyond yourself, your family, your city. You're representing your country internationally. You put on that jersey, you have the badge, you know, and one of the things that I think maybe is lost to the fan, but every player will tell you, you realize what it means to wear that badge when you are, you know, not just within the U.S., but when you go around the world and you're playing these other teams and you'll see your U.S. fans come and support you when you're playing far off in another country, that it just means so much. So to be able to wear the badge and to hear the national anthem and look at the flag and be able to sing that national anthem as it's going, knowing that you're stepping on the field to represent your country. Yeah, it's special without a doubt. And I think all those players out there understand that and they have pride. They have pride.
2: Yeah, you see it. And Kobe, what's the next game you're calling?
3: Oh, I get the joy of calling, you know, a big game, Cinderella story game today, the Cape Verde or the Cabo Verde, whichever you want to call it, versus Saudi Arabia. That is happening today.
2: Awesome. Kobe Jones, thanks so much. I'll talk to you along the way. Hopefully it's going to be a long journey. I know we're going to go to the 19th. I'll talk to you again, but hopefully we're talking about the U.S. team. Kobe Jones, thanks so much.
3: Thanks, Brian. Great seeing you again.
2: Same here. Back in a moment.
0: Both sides, all opinions. It's Brian Kilmeade. Fox News Mornings meet Seattle Values. It's Brian Kilmeade on 570 KVI, Seattle's conservative talk.
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13: America, you deserve and are owed an apology. And I'm going to say sorry on behalf of all the countries outside America and their media and the narrative they paint about America. Hundreds and thousands of fans for the World Cup are now seeing America through their own eyes, realizing the narrative they've been fed is false. This weird narrative that it's a place that you shouldn't go. But now the tides are changing.
2: That is just some of the fans that are stepping up and speaking out about the America they've seen, how much they're enjoying it. Ones that don't even have tickets to the game. They're adding so much and they're enjoying so much of this country. I know in New York City, they've taken over almost every sports bar, but they've done it peacefully. People are drinking. Usually it's combustible, high stakes sports. It's not happening. I went to a game last night. I watched Ecuador, Germany in the afternoon. I mean, from the even though it was a long walk and people are parked a mile away, you don't know exactly where you're going. We got so much help along the way. It was in and out. I'm telling you, I walked through crowded hallways, 72,000 people, all strangers. Couldn't be nicer. And that's what I'm seeing in New York City. And I think we're seeing it in Boston, Miami, as well as Philadelphia, Dallas, and around the end, certainly Los Angeles, now San Francisco, Santa Clara. So it's been great. So that's what's kind of cool about America 250. Quick note, coming up on One Nation Sunday at 10 o'clock, got a great roster of guests, Joe Manchin, on what's going on with the radical socialists taking over the party. Why did the Democrats let it happen? Where's the leadership to stop it? I'm also going to be able to do an interview with Taylor Twellman. Taylor Twellman is one of the elite players in the MLS who's turned into a fantastic broadcaster, analyst. He's going to break down the U.S. national team, just like Kobe Jones just did for us here. We also have quite a few interviews, including I have another interview with Larry Kudlow is going to be in my B block. He's going to break down what the economic reality is. When oil goes down to the barrel to $72 a barrel, why are we not seeing $2.90 gas? The president's getting a little frustrated with it. I want to get the reality of it. Also, if we have ups and downs and gyrations with the Strait, what does it mean and what is permanently changing for the Strait? I know, for example, Qatar is rerouting its natural gas and Saudi Arabia has taken 8 million barrels elsewhere from the Strait. Can we expect more of that down in the future? All that coming your way. So it's going to be a big, big show coming up on One Nation at 10 o'clock. And don't forget to always keep it here and see you tomorrow on Fox and Friends. Listen to the Brian Kilmeade Show.
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1: senior U.S. official is warning Iran against any further attacks on shipping in the Persian Gulf. U.N. Ambassador Mike Waltz says the U.S. will militarily take down Iran's infrastructure if Tehran tries to control the Strait of Hormuz. He made the comment on Fox News Sunday after Iran launched new attacks on Bahrain and Kuwait overnight. Waltz added that discussions between the two countries are ongoing and that President Trump will always give diplomacy a chance. A mega heat dome is set to hit the eastern half of the United States this week and last well into the July 4th weekend. Forecasters say two small heat domes will collide, making for one large heat dome that will send temperatures soaring. On Monday, cities including Minneapolis, St. Louis, Chicago, to as far south as Little Rock, Arkansas, could see the high 90s. The news gets worse. The mega heat dome could spark tropical storm development near the southern U.S. in the Atlantic and the Gulf. Former President Joe Biden has some sharp words for his successor. Here's Lisa Carton.
3: During a speech to Democrats in Maryland last night, Biden noted President Trump's White House ballroom project and putting his name on the Kennedy Center. The former president called Trump a loser for the renovation of the Lincoln Memorial reflecting pool, saying it reflects something even worse than the narcissism and incompetence at the core of this administration. The speech came on the two-year anniversary of Biden's shaky performance during a debate with Trump in 2024. Biden dropped out of the presidential race weeks following that debate.
1: One of California's stadiums has been named the worst of the 11 U.S. venues hosting World Cup games. The honor goes to SoFi Stadium in Inglewood, according to the ticket selling site SeatPick. They looked at factors including food and hotel prices, crime rates, weather, and more. The Inglewood Stadium was dinged big time for expensive beer, high hotel costs, and was the worst of all venues for mosquitoes. Gillette Stadium in Foxborough, Massachusetts, the favorite among fans. I'm Rob Martier.
18: 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The urgency is manageable. The stream's not great, but it's fine. That's the problem. Fine. Enlarged prostate, or BPH, doesn't pause because the medication takes the edge off. The prostate keeps growing. The bladder keeps working harder. And over time, those changes can be harder to reverse. But surgery? 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

0: atop Fox News headquarters in New York City. Always seeking solutions, never sowing division. It's Brian Kilmeade.
1: Hi, everyone. So glad you're there. It's the Brian Kilmeade Show. Closing out a very busy week this hour. We're joined by Congressman John James, running for governor of Michigan. Let's see how successful he will be, because there's also a very tough Senate race there as we look at that, how that breaks down. Democrats still looking to get go through their primary and pick somebody to run against Mike Rogers, who almost won last time against a very moderate Alyssa Slotkin, but Abdul El Said is not a moderate, and he's the front runner right now. We are going to talk to Jackie Heinrich shortly from the White House lawn, but let's get to the big three first.
2: Number three. This ruling is cruel. It is reckless.
3: The Trump-Miller white nationalist administration has waged a war against our immigrant communities.
4: That is as un-American as it gets.
1: Yes, Supreme Court speaks up. Mark Wayne Mullen takes a stand. As fireworks aplenty, I'm talking about verbal fireworks, D.C. is where it all took place. We'll discuss with Jackie.
2: Number two.
5: Perhaps it's time for change. I think the Democratic Socialists of America is a force.
6: We are a big tent party. That's who we are.
7: And they're not afraid of the term Democratic Socialism. I'm not scared of the term.
1: You're not? You should be. Standing up. Democratic Party moderates make it clear they are not anti-Semitic socialists. But is it too late? And are they now outnumbered? We discuss.
2: Number one.
8: Iran is doing two things. One is they're exercising administrative control, and certainly that is prohibited. And two, you have to get Iranian insurance to execute that. That is absolutely prohibited by the MOU.
1: And that is really a problem. Iran breaking its word and the deal in the strait. They sent a drone after a tanker. Nobody hurt, but the tanker was stopped. Your move, Mr. President. You just heard the general, the four-star general, who I know you respect. Jackie Heinrich joins us now. Hey, Jackie, that was a big deal when that drone hit that tanker yesterday. What do you think is going to happen today? I don't think it's anymore anyone's opinion. It's clear Iran's not living up to what they said they would.
9: They're not. And it's really up to the president on how he wants to respond. And we keep hearing sort of bits and pieces of the strategy. One interesting little subplot this week was the blow up between Senator Cassidy and the president. Cassidy feeling like Congress hasn't been briefed enough on sort of the guts of this deal, what Iran has agreed to or not agreed to, and, standing in the way of these legislative initiatives until he gets more answers. And he was brought to the White House for a briefing. And apparently, according to reports, you had Rubio, the vice president, and the president in the room who gave him sort of the walkthrough of what the discussions entail. And their bottom line is it's so sensitive that they feel like delivering briefings to Congress and having this sort of reported in depth would jeopardize the negotiations. It obviously assuaged enough to issue a statement afterwards that he felt pretty good about it. But, you know, you have that in the background. And then in the foreground, you have all these public statements and actions by the Iranians showing that they are not taking these negotiations seriously, testing and retesting the ceasefire, if you can still call it that. And, you know, it makes you wonder, what is the red line for the president? Obviously, the flip side of this equation is that we've seen oil prices dropping. The markets are doing well. And every time he talks about a deal that's coming together, you know, that sort of is a boost for the domestic economy. That's going to be a big deal for the president and all Republicans in November. But at what cost? You know, at what point does this fall apart? And really, I guess in less than 60 days from now, we're going to see if it was worth it, if they can actually get to an agreement on some of the bigger issues.
1: I just don't know if we should do a reprisal about what they did to that Indonesian tanker. Here's what General Jackeen said about how Iran views the strait. Cut nine.
8: You cannot overstate how strongly the Iranians feel about control of the straits. It's equal to nuclear weapons, and I'm not overstating it. Why is that? Because it provides them deterrence, and we've seen the evidence of that deterrence here during the war, and it gives them leverage and control in the region, and that's what they want. And they believe that is a plus that has happened. Most everything that's happened to them is a negative as a result of the war, but they see this as a plus as a result of the war, and they want to hold on to it.
1: That's how they view it. This because they can't believe the results of taking the Strait the first time.
9: Yeah. And according to the Wall Street Journal, they're hoping to make $40 billion a year charging in the Strait for safety and security, environmental services, they call it, basically, you know, navigation around the mines that they planted, which has been a red line for this administration. You've heard the president, you've heard Marco Rubio saying, you know, there's no way we would agree to a deal that allows Iran to have any sort of control over the Strait. But, you know, if you look at sort of the reality of what it is right now, effectively, you know, they have enough the power to intimidate that you have these commercial, you know, shipping companies who their insurers won't even let them transit if there's a threat of a fast boat or a drone. And it seems like they want to keep that threat up and, you know, use that to get whatever it is they can out of this negotiation. And you have Oman, you know, that they keep talking to about it. It makes you really wonder, you know, who's advising the president on the inside, because there does seem to be this ideological split on how you deal with the Iranians. And we know the vice president's feelings about it. He has been, you know, upfront about it. We also know sort of hardliners who know what they're dealing with Iran and have encouraged the president to, you know, strike and just decimate and, you know, force the enemy into a position of defeat so that they can actually agree in earnest to some of these things. And we haven't really seen the president go fully one way or the other. He's sort of been in this middle ground, hoping that, you know, one path becomes clearer. And we've been there for a while. So, you know, these tests as they happen, including with the drone on the Singapore flagged cargo ship. I mean, that's just one of many tests. And you wonder how many can happen before it breaks.
1: So there's another civil war going on, no shooting, thankfully, on the Democratic Party. And it's not my opinion, it's flat out fact. And I think the problem with the Democrats is they let Bernie Sanders not become a Democrat, but yet run as a presidential candidate for the last two or three cycles. And because of that, he was able to mentor other socialists. And now he is maybe the kingmaker on the left while not being a Democrat. You got Graham Platner as a protege of his. You have Mondami, a protege of his. And then Mondami goes out and puts three more people in congressional seats in New York City because the Republican opposition will be invisible. So they basically got a coronation for November. And now you see the mayor of Seattle, the mayor of Washington, D.C. These are socialists. So now people like Gregory Meeks, more traditional liberal Democrats, are speaking up. Cut 14.
10: We listen to at least some of the statements that have been made that they don't want to be a part of the Democratic Party. They want to divide the Democratic Party.
1: And here is cut 13, James Carville.
11: It's time for Democrats to talk the S word, schism. I really do. And everybody's always said, no, we're coalition, we're big tent. And there's just some that I can't be in the same tent with. I don't want to be in a political party that denies the right of the state of Israel to exist. That's just not, I just can't do that. I'm sorry. It's just not doable.
1: So these Democratic lawmakers have signed a promise to be with capitalism, not communism. Don Davis, Kristen McDonald, Rivet, Josh Gottheimer, Maggie Goodlander, Susie Lee, Vincente Gonzalez, and Tom Suozzi, they're all saying, don't include me with this group. Where's this heading, Jackie? And who's got the power right now? Who's got the juice? The socialists or the traditional Democrats?
9: Obviously not the traditional Democrats, because you've seen a number of them who are well-funded incumbents, you know, lose their primaries to these upstart progressive socialist candidates that become the darling of the left on TikTok. You know, and Bernie Sanders certainly has a lot to do with how he got here. But there are a lot of names in the party who have a huge weight right now. Zohran Mamdani is becoming one of the biggest kingmakers of the Democratic Party, which is going to be a problem for Hakeem Jeffries, by the way, if Democrats do win the House in November and then he tries to take the gavel, because he's still trying to, you know, link arms with the Swazis of his party. And, you know, recall that, you know, for a long time, Democrats shared a lot of these positions, like supporting the state of Israel, that are now completely toxic within the party. And So it's the Mamdanis, it's, you know, AOC, it's these people who have their career trajectory take off online, which is, you know, I've got issues with that because it's, by the way, people forget it's a space that can be totally manipulated by, you know, the country's adversaries.
1: Yeah.
9: And it's like the Wild West of information warfare out there. But you saw it sort of bubble up during the post-October 7th fallout. You saw the protests on these college campuses and this, you know, Free Palestine anti-genocide crowd, you know, really taking hold on TikTok. And TikTok is, you know, at that point and still owned by the Chinese. And you don't hear about, you know, genocide against the Uyghur Muslims on TikTok.
1: Never.
9: But you heard a lot about genocide in Gaza. And so there are, you know, real ways that this information gets manipulated and it boosts certain people's mm-hmm. trajectories. And now we're seeing the results of that. And we're seeing these, you know, more moderate centrist Democrats lose their seats. This is a schism, as Carville put it. I think that's, you know, probably not significant enough of a word. I mean, this is like the Tea Party moment for the Democrats. And it's going to be really interesting to see how it shakes out, because their strength as a party has always been that they stay in lockstep. Pelosi was able to keep them all together and they vote in a block. That is, you know, how they've been effective. And that's not going to work anymore for them. So, you know, Republicans, that may be an advantage to them in this upcoming election mm-hmm. if they can harness the discontent among the Democratic Party, because more and more traditional Democrats are not finding their home there.
1: All right, so I want to bring you to what's happening at 2 o'clock today. Speaker Johnson is going to meet with the president right by where you are at the White House. He wants to mount a last-ditch effort to unstick on the House floor and ending the rebellion of the hardliners over the SAVE Act. He wants to be able to pass the Bipartisan Housing Act, maybe on the Senate side, nothing to do with the Speaker. Then we'll get Jay Clayton in as DNI and not the acting director, Bill Pulte, remarkably unpopular on both sides of the aisle. But the president doesn't want to do anything without the Save America Act. Well, what's going to break this logjam? Is the president trying to send a message, or is he just going to dig in?
9: There's a few different ways this can go. You know, the bipartisan housing bill had been touted by his own administration as a major achievement, and it was something that Republicans were going to hold up and wave around and say, look what we're doing for this country in terms of, you know, affordability and cost of living concerns ahead of the election. And he took that out from under them by refusing to sign it until he gets the SAVE Act. As the SAVE Act is written, it doesn't have the votes in the Senate. It can't clear the filibuster, and there also are not enough votes to nuke the filibuster to pass it just along party lines. So he needs to have a compromise bill, either to get Democrats on board and get those 60 votes, or, you know, strip out some of the more divisive stuff. A lot of the components of the Save America Act enjoy broad bipartisan support in public polling, especially voter ID. But you have some, you know, divided opinions on the mail-in balloting. Some Republicans are concerned that, you know, federalizing elections infringes on states' rights. You have concerns about, you know, in several states, mail-in voting is legal and Democrats use it very successfully. And are they going to depress turnout if they, you know, push against it and it hurt Republicans ultimately? So there's a lot there that, you know, there's room for compromise, but does he agree to that? We will see. Housing bill will still become law, even though if he doesn't sign it, once it makes it to his desk in 10 days, it becomes law with or without his signature. But you really want the president to be out campaigning on the wins right alongside these Republicans that are vying to keep their seats.
1: Jackie, I just don't think we should be blowing up the filibuster. Just because the Democrats were going to do that, which was wrong, it doesn't mean you just beat them to it, and they don't have the votes. I think there's maybe 20 Republicans who would not look to nuke the filibuster. Is that roughly the count you have?
9: I think it's if they did a secret ballot, it would be greater than that. There are 20 who have been, at least 20, who have vocalized their opposition to it, and more that privately hope it's not a vote they ever have to take, because they don't want to disappoint the president, but they know that this is a, you know, a tool that protects the minority say in our legislation. And it also prevents the country from having to go through major swings when, you know, parties change power, the control changes power between parties, and you have no risk of major reversals of, you know, what becomes part of American life. The filibuster is there to, you know, make sure that what does become law stays. And when the Senate becomes the House and, you know, a simple majority wins the day, you've

0: for it on the voting rights issue, I think it was 2022, but for Manchin and Sinema, there was enough support to, you know, pass it along party lines and, you know, make an exception, a carve out to the filibuster, which is how they always try to, like, make it sound nicer than what it is, which is, you know, blowing up a standard, which then sets a precedent. But we will see, you know, where this new Democratic Party takes things. I think that could represent a significant change, because while there are some members who in the Senate think that there are certain good reasons to, you know, advance their objectives, I think that they're starting to notice that there is a very far left coalition that's sort of running the narrative on the party. And we'll see how that pressure mounts and how people respond to it. There are, you know, certainly some members left who are traditional. Do they keep their seats? You know, who becomes, who is rising in the leadership ranks? Is it Chuck Schumer? I mean, these are open questions. Right. You know, anything's possible.
1: Jackie, we have so much to discuss, but unfortunately we have to leave it there. Jackie Heinrich, thanks so much. Appreciate it.
0: Thanks, Brian.
1: And congratulations again. Fantastic wedding. And now soon you'll be able to enjoy your honeymoon. I guess it's just too busy now. Of course,
0: next
1: to Brian.
0: Year.
1: Brian Fitzpatrick. You guys both get it. Jackie, thank you. We come back a short time out. Then we'll go with Congressman John James.
2: 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Your morning drive starts with Brian Kilmeade, 570 KVI, Seattle's conservative talk.
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0: listen, the more you'll know. It's Brian Kilmeade.
1: There are certain things that I believe in that are not being reflected in the current environment, especially with some of these races on Tuesday. And as we said in our pledge, you know, we're for capitalism, not socialism.
2: It's Tom Suozzi, Congressman. He, by the way, if he said I'm a socialist, he would lose a seat to a Republican. But he's being attacked or a challenge in a primary. You know, he's being challenged on the left, and now he's got to win in a moderate district on Long Island. And he is not, I don't think he is a socialist. He's not hiding his true points of view. But he came out late. He's a co-chair of the Problem Solvers Caucus along with Brian Fitzpatrick. And I love that he's got about 10 to 12 Democrats who love the country. They said it. They love the country, and they're capitalists. I think it's, you know, that's harder for Republicans to win there. Probably partisan, if you're a partisan, you want Republicans to run against socialists. But I worry about a party where it's so anti-American, anti-Semitic, anti-Israel, and anti-capitalist, even existing in this country, but the Democrats let it take over their party. I got 17 people who say they're moderates. There's 435 in the House.
3: 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No snooze bar needed. Brian Kilmeade on 570 KVI, Seattle's conservative talk.
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1: Hey, welcome back, everybody. We're with Mark Pincus, billionaire founder of Zynga, former Democrat and now Trump supporter, author of a brand new book, Life at the Speed of Play, launch products that people love. Mark, welcome.
2: Thanks.
1: So how did you make your money?
2: The old-fashioned way, I guess. I built it one company at a time, one product at a time. And I founded my first company when I was 28 at the beginning of the internet era. And amazingly, it was acquired after 7 months. It was the first consumer internet acquisition.
1: And what was that?
2: It was called Freeloader. And it was a free downloadable product that attached to your browser, let you subscribe to internet content. It dialed in the middle of the night because, remember, it used to be really slow. Downloaded all the internet, put it in an interactive screensaver with ads on your computer, and 2 million people downloaded it in the first month. It was known as push technology. In fact, Fox, in the middle of all that, got involved with Pointcast. I don't know if you remember that era, but so the company was acquired for $38 million after 7 months. So that, you know, at a young age, gave me the ability to pursue a career as a founder. And then I went on, I created another company, support.com, which was an enterprise software company. It was the first subscription software company before SaaS, and that went public in 2000. And then eventually I started Zynga, public. We created social gaming and kind of mass market casual gaming, and was public for 11 years, and then merged with Take-Two a couple years ago.
1: So from that takeaway, you're now afraid of what's next. A lot of people were concerned about the internet. Look out, I'm worried about what's going to happen. And now we're in a similar spot when it comes to AI. Why were you not intimidated by this new era where we watch the new era of AI, 22-year-olds, at commencement addresses, booing AI, when you would think 65-year-olds at the Villages would be booing AI?
2: Right.
1: It's the 22-year-olds, and here you are, a 28-year-old, and you're like, I'm loving this brand new, untamed internet world.
2: I maybe it's the way, I just was wired that I used to be obsessed with new media before there was an internet, and then the internet came around, and I said, oh my God, this is the thing. So I've always just loved trying to connect the dots on these new technologies and make them accessible to the mass market. And the greatest joy that I get, that I try to talk about a little bit in the book, is creating products that can deliver real meaning in people's lives. And the most meaningful thing is usually social. It's improving the relationships. We counted success at Zynga in marriages.
1: So, and you mean through gaming?
2: Yeah.
1: Yeah. And you would actually track that?
2: Yeah. Yeah. Well, there wasn't a metric. We couldn't, monitor you to see if you got married, but people, our fans would tell us, there was a couple from New York and London that met in Words with Friends and eventually got married and fell in love through the words they created.
1: So you said you're waking her up, and with Bill Clinton, I think, was president during the emerging internet era. George Bush took over, and there was the crash, the bubble burst.
2: Yes.
1: I remember right in 2001 when he took over. Where were you in all that?
2: I was in the middle of this. I was building this boring enterprise software company, support.com. We named it .com because every CIO was told to buy internet infrastructure, and we worked on the internet. So we said, let's call it support.com, and it helped sell a lot more software, oddly. And then we went public on the last day of the .com IPO window, only because we were a real company with 170 million in revenues. And so I lived in the middle of this thing. And I'll tell you that my peers and I thought it was crazy. When we were in the middle of the bubble, we were not the biggest believers. We were saying, this is not going to end well.
1: So when I remember very succinctly when President Trump took over the first time, he set up a business community, like a business consulting group, like all the leading business leaders. He put them together. Elon Musk was on it and Jamie Dimon. And then they had the stuff that they had one controversy just crop up and they end up disbanding it. But I always thought that the tech companies and the way they were handling the political environment was whatever's left works. Remember the Zuckerbucks and the way they went everywhere to make sure that Trump lost in 2020. But then he becomes president in 2024, and it's a different approach. You actually went through a transformation yourself. Can you bring us through your personal one with the one that we all witnessed from above?
2: Sure. So, yeah, I grew up in Chicago. I was just your basic pragmatic Chicago liberal. You know, we, like a lot of mainstream America, you know, we were conservative economically, fiscally, but liberal in terms of social policies. And really, I think the ethos underneath it was libertarian, and it was about freedom. It was people just want freedom to live their lives without government involvement. And the Democratic Party seemed to align more with that for a long, long time. And you just put up with the bad fiscal policy and the no understanding of economics. You kind of held your nose and you had to make a choice. And then they went through this amazing shift. And it was kind of post, it was during the pandemic and post-pandemic. I saw, and I got close to Obama and thought, and he loved tech and was very pro tech and seemed very mainstream. But then I found starting in 2023 and then 2024 that all of a sudden the script for the Democrats just really went oddly far left. And also there was this divergence happening at the same time between what was actually like what you could find out with primary data and what was being told to us by mainstream media and by Democratic leaders, including Obama. And my, you know, real red pill moment was I remember reading an Atlantic article, and the Atlantic is a very, you know, progressive magazine, and they covered how odd the coverage was of Trump's Charlottesville speech and how it was clipped and edited. And
1: by the way, Charlottesville is when the business council broke up.
2: Oh,
1: for the White House. That was the moment. But they go, okay, we can't work for the Trump, but go ahead.
2: Yeah, and I was just like, this can't be true, and that they wouldn't clip it this much and make it sound like the opposite of what he said. And one of the reasons we were supposed to hate Trump was the, you know,
1: Charlottesville. He's a racist, right?
2: He
1: said
2: and a
1: Nazi. Good people on both sides.
2: Yeah, and that's like the tag you give to destroy someone, cancel them as Nazi. And so then I went back and found the original footage. They intentionally misrepresented it, and that just kind of destabilized me. And then at the same time, very soon after, I saw Biden move to these strange places, and all of a sudden the script for the Democrats, I don't know who was writing it, but all of a sudden they started talking about these socialist policies, like, here's the way we're going to stop inflation. We're going to put price caps on grocery stores and food and tax unrealized gains. And I was like,
1: wealth tax.
2: Well, yeah, it was even before wealth tax. You know,
1: that's hot. Yeah.
2: Now they're on wealth tax. And these are anti-freedom. I mean, they're the idea that it's a bright line when the government starts confiscating private property. That is not part of, in my mind, a free society. And what they do, it's a Trojan horse. You start with the billionaires, or in Illinois, just crypto, you know, and then once we're across that line, in fact, they wrote the California wealth tax bill in, or, you know, the proposition in a way that a simple majority of the California legislature can apply it to every California citizen.
1: They have a supermajority.
2: Yeah.
1: And they have a supermajority. By the way, our guest is Mark Pincus. If you're not tuning in or watching the stream, billionaire founder of Zynga. He's got a brand new book out called Life at the Speed of Play, Launch Products People Love. I want to play into what you said. There was a turning point. Are you, you know, instead of a center left, which we thought Joe Biden was his career, right? Pro against crime and other things. He ends up being extremely left. But listen to what Brad Lander, who won last night, said turned it for him. Now, he's a socialist who cited Venezuela and Cuba as models. Crazy, right? Listen to this, cut two.
3: Our party needs to admit that Joe Biden's hug BB strategy was a catastrophic failure. Yeah. I believe it made us complicit in genocide. Bombs we paid for killed over 70,000 Palestinians, mostly women and children. Tanks we sent made over a million people homeless. Humanitarian aid is still not getting in.
1: Mark, almost everything he said is wrong.
2: Yeah,
1: what he said
2: are
1: now.
2: Just,
1: and they were protesting October 8th against Israel, who were attacked October 7th. They were prepared for this argument before they put one IDF soldier into Gaza.
2: Yeah, we're in this odd moment of selective morality and selective facts. It's just, yeah, the DSA was organized in San Francisco on October 8th. They led marches in New York. And yeah, before the terrorists were even stopped. I mean, before, so, you know, there was any response and then they're saying things that they know are not true when they say 70,000 people, mostly women and children. I mean, it's even the UN doesn't say that. So it's really strange. I mean, I've never lived through a moment like this.
1: Because it's like someone else on the outside is manipulating it. And, you know, George McGovern, they said, was basically almost a socialist. He was extremely left. But I never thought I thought that was his economic philosophy. You know, I was too young to, but if you look back on the fight and how he lost every state, 49 states or whatever it was, you go, well, America didn't want an extreme left socialist tendencies, but I didn't think he was ever anti-American.
2: Right.
1: I think with the socialist economic philosophies come an anti-Americanism or resentment. We don't hear the resentment towards our enemies, Russia, China, North Korea, Iran. It is towards, I guess, the Republicans and Israel.
2: Yeah, it's really bizarre. And when you start attacking Israel, like the most similar country in the world to us in terms of values, they're more progressive.
1: Strong military, democratic, it's a democracy.
2: Yeah, and in a lot of ways, you know, it's like if you really want to compare back to the 1930s, it's like they're Britain and they're already in this fight, you know, against these enemy forces. And, you know, starting with Iran, and extreme Islam, and are we going to partner with them and support them, or, you know, turn and say, actually, Germany's not that bad. Britain is the problem. You know, it's
1: and
2: bizarre.
1: That turned you and the success that you had. Yeah.
2: So in July of 2024, I wrote a post in the Free Press that I wasn't supporting Trump yet. I just questioned. I said, I proposed that maybe Biden is even riskier bet for the country than Trump. And that unleashed real intense anger and hatred from the left. And
1: friends or just people?
2: Yeah, friends. I mean, people like Kara Swisher, who I'd been friends with for decades, said, you know, wrote a really personal, vindictive, you know, hateful post about me. So, it got personal really quickly.
1: So Kara Swisher, who just left, is trying to leave CNN because Oracle founder, the Ellisons, bought it and they're going to be changed. She goes, I'm out. She wants to break her contract. So she's an extreme left Trump hater, and Trump, you know, that would be Trump derangement.
2: Yeah. Yeah. And I think most of Silicon Valley is just independent minded, and we're trying to look at primary data.
1: Would you say, Mark, AI is a little bit different than the Silicon Valley? Like the AI men and women who are pioneering that seem to be a little less political, more towards entrepreneurship and free enterprise, and less like Democrat or Republican. So Trump wants to do business with them, and they see Trump as an opportunity. Cryptocurrency. They say, well, President Trump was for rich himself. No, he says, listen, I didn't understand it then. I understand it now. You guys, I'm going to give you some room to grow. I'm going to put David Sacks in charge of it. He understands it. Yeah. Understand that if you got out of control, you're going to hurt yourself. But yeah. I'm going to let it grow. I'm going to let AI grow. You know, people are wary, and we got some things. I have a few more questions on the other side. Do you have a few more minutes?
2: Sure.
1: Okay, great. So Mark's going to stick around. Pick up his book, Life at the Speed of Play, launch products people love. Back in a moment.
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0: you're interested in it, Brian's talking about it. You're with Brian Kilmeade.
1: So Mark Pincus is here, billionaire founder of Zynga, among other companies. His book, Life at the Speed of Play, launched products people love. And right now, there's going to be around AI. And I just was reading you, Mark, what was in Axios today, that Five Eyes, our intelligence alliance, is worried about the speed of Japan and China's progress, along with ours, that they are capable in a matter of months of really creating havoc with governments and businesses. Can you put that in layman's terms?
2: Yeah, we are in a race, not just in America, but worldwide. And it's not even that we need to get to AGI or get to the AI, you know, win point first. We have to stay in the lead and keep staying there. And what we just saw with Mythos, because it's an American company, they could go to our government and say, you need to fix everything because we just broke into everything. Our model could break into everything, you know, in a few hours.
1: They turned themselves in.
2: Yeah.
1: They said, look what I did.
2: China isn't going to do that, right? They're not going to say, hey, CIA, guess what? We just broke all your codes.
1: Shut your lights and shut your water, right?
2: Yeah. And so it's so vital that we continue to move faster. And it's important for the salvation of the free world.
1: But you also wrote this book because you want people to know this is an opportunity now, using AI to create that company.
2: Yes. My message to any of your listeners out there, what I wrote this book for is it's an invitation to say, if you've had an idea, something you've just thought, why isn't there this product or this thing out there? Now is the best time ever for you to actually build that. And you can do it with no engineers, nobody else. This is
1: you could ask AI to do what your idea
2: is. Ask AI how to do it. Ask it to be your thought partner and then ask it to be your factory. And now is the best moment. You don't need to quit your job. You could just do this as a side hustle. And this book is a how-to. Like, what do you
1: because
2: do next?
1: You did it.
2: Yeah.
1: Right? How many companies have you started?
2: Five that have
1: Did you have
2: successful.
1: Any that didn't work?
2: Yeah. I've had failures the whole way through. Part of succeeding is failing a lot, failing really quickly.
1: Maybe not using that word, right? It's just like, okay, I haven't won yet, you know?
2: Yeah, so, my dad used to say you're in between successes, you know?
1: I would love to spin that. Just like you can never say I can't, right? It doesn't work. It gives the wrong signals. Pick up Mark's book. He's lived the life that he writes about, Life at the Speed of Play, launch products that people love. Mark, thanks so much for coming in.
2: Yeah, I love talking to you about all this.
1: Yeah, great. You listen to the Brian Kilmeade Show. Don't move.
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11: Senator Roger Marshall says the major war is over amid new U.S. strikes against Iran. Appearing on NBC's Meet the Press, the Kansas Republican said the U.S. has shifted into what he called a mop-up operation.
12: We have to press them. If they strike us, we have to strike them back by 10.
11: His comments come as the two countries have been trading attacks. In a post on Truth Social Saturday, President Trump wrote that there may come a point when we are no longer able to be reasonable, and we will be forced to militarily complete the job that we very successfully started. Rescue efforts continue in Venezuela as officials fear the death toll will continue to rise from Wednesday's massive earthquakes. More than 1,400 people are confirmed dead, and nearly 69,000 others remain missing. Search and rescue teams from the United States and around the world are working to find victims in the collapsed buildings. The State Department says the U.S. is sending a $150 million aid package to Venezuela, with more financial help likely to follow. New York City Mayor Zoran Mamdani says Democratic socialists can get elected anywhere across the country. Sarah Lee Kessler reports.
13: Mamdani appeared on ABC's This Week on Sunday, saying Americans from coast to coast hunger for a new kind of politics.
14: One that puts working people at the heart of it.
13: His comment comes after three Democratic socialists he endorsed in highly contested congressional races won their primaries last week. He says the Democratic Party needs to have a new platform and a new vision.
14: That doesn't sound as if it was cooked up by consultants, but instead one that you would say in response to someone who's asking, why can't I afford my rent?
13: I'm Sarah Lee Kessler.
11: Team Canada opened the knockout stage of the World Cup with a 1-0 win over South Africa from Inglewood. The lone goal came about 2 minutes into second half stoppage time. It's Canada's first knockout match victory in World Cup history. The round of 32 continues with three more matches on Monday. I'm Rob Martier.
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11: Former Transportation Secretary Pete Buttigieg says he was the victim of a swatting call. Lisa Carton reports.
19: On Friday, he announced that authorities were called to his home over false allegations, and what he said seemed to be an effort to target him politically. It temporarily led him to being separated from his two children. He said he feels rage and sadness over how someone involved his four-year-old twins in something like this. Buttigieg said he's exploring pressing civil or criminal charges over the incident. I'm Lisa Carton.
11: The shingles vaccine may provide significant protection from dementia in older adults. That's according to a study out of Brown University School of Public Health in Rhode Island. The lead author, Dr. Kaylee Hughes, found that 1 in 17 dementia cases could possibly be prevented by shingles vaccination. It's an important finding because, according to the CDC, 99% of Americans born in 1980 or earlier had chickenpox, which is caused by the varicella-zoster virus, which triggers both chickenpox and shingles. 1 million people in the United States develop shingles every year when that childhood virus becomes reactivated. The study is published in the Annals of Internal Medicine. One of California's stadiums has been named the worst of the U.S. venues hosting World Cup games. More from Jason Nathanson.
20: SoFi Stadium in Southern California is the lowest rated of all 11 U.S. World Cup stadiums. That according to the ticket selling site SeatPick, which looked at factors including food and hotel prices, crime rates, weather, and more. The Inglewood Stadium was dinged big time for expensive beer and high hotel costs, and the worst of all the venues for mosquitoes. Levi's Stadium in Santa Clara was fifth best on the list, with Gillette Stadium in Foxborough, Massachusetts, the favorite. I'm Jason Athenson.
11: Stevie Nicks and Tim McGraw are set to perform at Taylor Swift and Travis Kelce's wedding. That's according to Page Six. Swift previously wore a shirt reading Stevie Nicks to Game 4 of the NBA Finals at Madison Square Garden and has previously released a song named after McGraw. I'm Rob Martier.
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1: Hi, Billy Cunningham, the great American. Welcome to Sunday night throughout the nation. So many things happening. I would note, first of all, that the tit-for-tat between Iran and America continues unabated, and that whenever Iran attacks a steamer, a ship, we respond overwhelmingly, which we have got to do. I think if you're a normal American, I don't like to think I'm normal. If you're a normal American, how's this going to turn out? The only way it works is if the Iranian regime real soon determines that for the last 50 years or so, their dogma, their philosophy is wrong, and they want to participate as a normal country in the Middle East, of which there's very few. Now, absent that, this will go on for a period of time, because the goal of the Iranians is really not to have peace with Israel or peace with America. Their goal is to kill Jews, kill Christians, behead men, rape women, because the more you rape, the more you kill, and the more you butcher, the more likely it is you're going to go to heaven with the 72 virgins. And so unless somehow that changes, I give the Trumpster great credit for trying this approach, which is overwhelming force and hoping something changes, beginning with Soleimani and continuing through Operation Midnight Fury, and it continues. We got the 60-day plan. Does anyone think that's going to bear fruit down the road? Does anyone really believe that the Revolutionary Guard will say, you know what, we were wrong for the last 47 years or so. We want to live in a participatory democracy. And we want to make sure that the girls, the women in Iran have equal rights with everyone else. We're going to change our complete philosophy of that situation. Do you believe that's going to happen? Answer that question. The answer is no. I can't conceive it occurring. We're delaying the inevitable, which is why yours truly, and maybe you thought the same thing about 7 weeks ago, when the Trumpster was lied to by the Pakistanis that quit bombing, they can't take it anymore. The Iranian leadership has been decimated. The Navy is at the bottom of the ocean. The army doesn't exist anymore. They want peace. So the Trumpster said, okay, what do you want to do? And the Pakistanis told Donald Trump, I got this from a highly placed source in the White House, send over J.D. Vance and to Islamabad, and we're going to work this thing out, because they really want you to stop, and they're willing to do whatever it's got to. Tell them what they got to sign, and they'll sign it. So here goes J.D. Vance, my friend and yours, by the way, living in Cincinnati, Ohio, and he flies as the VP all the way over to Islamabad with Kushner and Witkoff and others to sit there for like 12 hours and listen to what the Iranians are saying about how much peace they want. And they were saying they wouldn't agree to anything. And when you listen to J.D. Vance and others, they'll tell you, sitting there in Islamabad about 7 weeks ago, the Iranians who were present had no authority whatsoever. In fact, they could not communicate with Tehran, because the leadership, so to speak, whatever the hell that is in Tehran, thought if they communicate with us, they're going to locate our where we are. We're going to get missiled to death. We're going to die. So the Iranian leadership went to Islamabad with no authority, no power, and no way to communicate back home to determine, okay, what can we offer, what can't we offer? You might recall that when J.D. Vance came out with Kushner and Witkoff, and they looked like their dogs had recently died, and as a consequence, nothing happened. So at that point, you would think, okay, I was sandbagged, and we're going to go back to aerial warfare and bomb them into the Stone Age. So at a minimum, they're going to take them years to recover. Well, that didn't happen. Now, here comes the Egyptians. Here come the Jordanians. Here comes UAE, Bahrain. Here comes Qatar. Here comes Saudi Arabia. And they were getting hit. In fact, they were hit as recently as 2 days ago. I think Friday or yesterday, Saturday, they were hit again, and we responded tenfold. And so I hope down the road that the Revolutionary Guard says, you know what? We're not going to kill Jews and Christians. We're going to live in peace with our neighbors. Until that happens, this is a pipe dream, and the Trumpster is certainly pursuing it. And as we speak this Sunday night, there's more missiles going back and forth. Of course, that isn't a breach of the ceasefire, which, of course, it is. They're testing Trump to see how far he'll go. And this president will go very far. Would you agree? I'm so proud of what Donald Trump has done. Imagine if you would have Kamala Harris was in the White House right now and Tim Walz. Are you kidding me? So at this point, I don't know gasoline I filled up yesterday in Cincinnati, Ohio. It was $3.19 a gallon. I'm told by the experts, got one coming up later, that the real cost of this war is not really born yet into the oil markets of one type or another. Got a guest coming up who's an expert. Going to talk some more about that, who, by the way, is a Trump supporter. And so, yes, I hope, you hope, everyone hopes this thing resolves itself quickly. I heard a wise man say a few days ago that if Israel was given the option of saving every man, woman, and child in Gaza and the babies, Israel would say yes. Given the choice, Hamas asked the same question in the Gaza. Hamas, would you want to all the men, women, and children and babies in Israel to survive? The answer would be no. And so the crux of this is that whenever they want, Hezbollah can send one of their 2,500 rockets into northern Israel to try to kill Jews. They're in the business of killing Jews. And at this point, because of that tanker that went down about 6 days ago, a tank with five brave soldiers inside, business is good. They're killing people. That's they're in the business of doing, is killing. And so hopefully, as America approaches the 4th of July next weekend, hopefully we have more peace. Things are a little more quiet. Iranians quit killing people. On the other hand, I really doubt it. If Israel would put down their arms right now, they would be obliterated. If Iran put down their arms, there would be peace. Israel is the only functional democracy and state in the Middle East. I've been there. There's Jewish flags. Heck, there's gay pride flags in Jerusalem. About 25% of the Knesset are Muslims. It's a participatory democracy. And that's the only little piece of dirt in the Middle East like that. And if Israel wants peace, Israel disarms, they're dead. And if the Iranians disarm, guess what? There's peace. Israel wants peace. That's what they're after. That's why I'm a great supporter, of course, of Israel. Have an expert coming up on that topic and so much more. Also on Thursday, there were some momentous decisions by the U.S. Supreme Court, I'm proud to say. And one of them dealt with CCW, and the other one dealt with Haitians and others, TPS, shall we say, in Springfield, Ohio, and elsewhere. I have experts coming up on both topics on that issue. I'm kind of saddened by the fact that my old golfing friend, John Kasich, is acting like the moderate Republican that he is, as is my friend Governor Mike DeWine. Both are saying the Haitians need to stay in Springfield. There's about 50,000 Haitians living in the state of Ohio, which was a design of the Biden administration to disperse these refugees in generally middle-class red states to change the quality and character of those operations. And it's sad to say that about 80% of the Haitians in the state of Ohio are on public assistance of one type or another. And it's also accurate to say the great bulk of the Haitians did not come from Port-au-Prince. Most of the Haitians were living in Peru, Bolivia, Venezuela. They came from elsewhere. They weren't living in Haiti at all. And I watched one of the morning talk shows today with Tom Homan talking about this. It is misnomer to say that these so-called Haitians, in fact, were living in Haiti. Some were, most were not. But the Supreme Court said in a ruling on Thursday, 6-3, that temporary protective status, TPS, means what? It means temporary. Look it up in the dictionary. It means temporary. And the Supreme Court ruled that courts have limited power to review the Department of Homeland Security's decision to revoke those protections because the law itself says it is not subject to judicial review. And that came from the United States Congress. And the decision was Mullen versus Doe and Trump versus Meote. And it greenlit the Trump administration beginning July 1st to get out of the country literally hundreds of thousands of those who don't belong here. They never did belong here. They don't fit in. In fact, I heard someone the other day make a reference, which I think makes a little bit of sense. Have you seen those who seek to come to America that might have an illicit banana or a tomato? They might have an apple. They might have a plant of one type or another. And they're seized at the border. We don't let things into this country that may foul up the biosphere. We don't let in unusual or any plants or any animals of any type, any lizards, salamanders, they can't get in because it ruins the ecosystem. But on the other hand, we'll let in 20 million illegals. Are they going to disrupt the ecosystem a lot more than a lizard would in someone's suitcase? Absolutely. Absolutely. So at this point, it's going to be a while. It may take 1, 2, or 3 years, but I'm confident now that for the first time, we have the rule of law. because when the Congress passed all these enabling pieces of legislation, guess what? Temporary means temporary. It doesn't mean permanent. Some have been here since 1990 on public assistance. In Minnesota, 85% of the Somalis are on public assistance, costing about $6 billion a year. The number in Ohio, I'll give you an example, in Medicaid, my home state, in 2020, the cost of Medicaid in Ohio was about $37 billion. Now it's close to $50 billion because we're paying for the housing, the clothing, the food, medical care, education of illegals who should not be here. And guess what? Now they're really illegal, and Trump's going to do his best to get them the hell out of the country because guess what? They don't belong here. But whatever it is, another thing, temporary protective status, it began with four countries when they had earthquakes. Biden administration, the Otto Pen, made the number now 20. And if Kamala Harris had won, the country's done. We would have 20 to 30 million more people. We have enough problems. And the main reason, according to the Federal Reserve, 30% of the additional cost of housing is caused by illegals being in this country. Because you have about the same number of supply and more people are going for it because of all the illegality. As far as the cost of food, about 12% increase in food is because illegals are eating SNAP benefits, etc., when they don't pay into the system at all. Medical care, according to the Fed, has gone up 38% the last 10 years because of the usage by those who are here illegally, 38%. And so when the Democrats talk about, you know, they're all about one thing, the cost of living, you know, is rising. It's rising because of their policies, whether it's housing, public education, food, medical care, whatever it might be, you have 20 million more people using a product. Guess what? The costs are likely to go up and go up significantly. So we have a guest coming up later to address himself to that. And also the CCW. This is another thing. John Lott is one of the greatest scholars in America when it comes to the issue of what do you do with CCW permits like in the state of Hawaii and four other states. And I'm pretty sure to say this, I'll get it from John later on, that Hawaii had a scheme where you had to affirmatively get permission of a landowner to carry your legal CCW issued by the state of Hawaii into that business. That means if you walk into a laundromat, you walk into a pharmacy, you walk into a grocery store, you go into a movie theater, you might go to a doctor's office. Every time you had that permit issued by the state of Hawaii, you had to affirmatively have the owner of the land, generally a corporate interest, that's going to tell you affirmatively yes or no. Effectively, that took away the opportunity of someone to defend themselves. Now, I'm going to ask John Lott this question. Most, about 28 states right now are open carry. You don't need a permit. But what if you're in a state that, such as Illinois, that is very restrictive on guns? Based upon this decision, does this mean that someone going to see a Cubs game at Wrigley Field can take their CCW and gun with them? Probably not. There's something called sensitive locations. The Supreme Court has ruled previously if it's a sensitive location and the person that owns the facility doesn't want you to come in with a weapon, for example, that's constitutional. So that means a school is a sensitive location. A courthouse is a sensitive location. A daycare can be a sensitive location. So we want to get into those who are in the areas of the blue cities, blue states. What does this decision mean for you when it comes to carrying your weapon into sensitive areas? For example, if you go see a baseball game in Atlanta, they have signs up that weapons are not permitted. Now, is that open to the public or not? The crux of the Hawaii decision was, number one, is it open to the public? And number two, can you criminalize carrying a concealed weapon onto someone's property if they say you can't do it? Because the Hawaii scheme was 1 year in jail. So if you went to four or five just conducting your daily life and you had a CCW issued by the state of Hawaii, you could be eligible to get 4 to 5 years in prison and you did nothing wrong. And so it's a little bit murky. What is a sensitive location? What is not a sensitive location? For those of us in open carry states, if there's a posting saying you can't come in with your weapon, there's not a punishment if you do that other than possibly in a civil context. And so John Lott is going to have to ferret this out one way or another to let people know when you can do certain things and when you can't do other things when it comes to CCW permits. And John Lott often points out, as,

weapon and is carrying it legally, that person, we should, it's almost like extra law enforcement. We should encourage that person to do what they're doing now, which is protecting themselves. And there's at least a million crimes stopped every year by those legally carrying a gun. And lastly, one thing that really got the liberals going nuts is that authorities can turn away asylum seekers at the border. And that's important, too, because what does it mean when you've arrived in the country? And that definite, and a June 25 decision, an alien standing in Mexico does not arrive in the U.S. by attempting and failing to set foot inside this country. They limited it greatly. And so the Supreme Court, and they got big decisions coming Monday or Tuesday. One is on birthright citizenship. And to me, I'm 1,000%. It was never the intent of the amendments to allow those who birthright citizenship under the 14th Amendment. In 1868, the intent was to make citizens slaves, not to those who engage in birth tourism, etc. So let's continue with more. And on the other side, we'll set up more of tonight's big show. Once again, there's relative peace. The liberals are very angry at this point. Why? The liberals are angry because the World Cup's going off without too many problems, and America is celebrating our birthday. And there's time capsules being put in the ground all over the place so that down the road in 250 years from now, those Americans alive then can look at and see exactly what's going on. So let's continue with more. But happy the 4th coming up in about a week. America is tall, proud, and sassy. And may God bless Donald Trump. And please pass the SAVE Act. Let's continue with more. Bill Cunningham, the great American, with you and all of the great Americans every Sunday night.

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6: Billy Cunningham, the great American. Happy birthday, America. KVI. Coming up later will be the great Michelle Steeb, who's done quite a bit of work on homelessness, especially in Los Angeles. And what a fake and a fraud and a hoax. Millions of people living on the streets all over America. There's about 100,000 living on the streets of L.A. And there's a huge, shall we say, industry built up on keeping people homeless, because that's how these activists get paid. The NGOs get paid, not by solving a problem, but by continuing it. After the break, we're going to have Darren Ward on. He runs Starfire, which is an oil company. And I've read some of the things he's written about down the road what's going to happen. This comes from the mouth of a Trump supporter. And most of us feel like for the first time since 1979, it appears that we have a president who's going to keep his word when it comes to Iran. And the more they send missiles here and missiles there, the more we knock them down. This president will knock down 10 or more sites inside of Iran and keep doing that down the road. And also later on is the great John Lott to discuss the new CCW ruling of the Supreme Court on Thursday to see what's going on with them. And also later on is Dr. David Raznick. And this guy's unbelievable. He is saying in written form that ivermectin should be taken by those with stage 4 cancer with great success. And also later on is Sherry Carney to talk about the Epstein files and things of that character. Bill Cunningham, the Great American, with you every

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4: May 15, 9 a.m. Two women quietly waiting at the doctor's office. Woman 1 says, "Cold day, huh?" Woman 2, "What's that?" Woman 1, "Kinda cold today." Woman 2, "Yeah, wasn't expecting that." Woman 1, "What is it, 47 degrees? Woman 2, "No, more like 45. 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At least it's not raining. Woman 2, "That would be sad." Woman 1, "So sad." Woman 2, "Ah, the weather." 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
9: By Billy Cunningham, with the great American. We're told by the media and others, including the president and many involved in the Middle East, that the crisis in the Straits of Hormuz has largely now been solved, that ships are beginning to process of moving. Gasoline, which is something all of us look at on a regular basis, at least where I live, is about $3.19 a gallon, and happy days are here again. I had on last week Senator John Husted and Senator Bernie Moreno, who both said, along with the president, that when this thing is resolved and we have supposedly a 60-day window here, and at this point things don't look too bad in Straits of Hormuz, then that prices are going to drop like a rock. All of a sudden, we're going to be back to $2 a gallon. One of the other aspects of oil is something called lubricants, something that are the lubricants of society, whether it's trucks or whether it's planes or whether it's ships. Now, oil lubricants and lubrication elements is key to the world economy. And we're fortunate to have with us now Darren Ward, who's the CEO of Starfire, that provides lubricants all over the country, all over the world. And Darren Ward, welcome, I think, for the first time to the Bill Cunningham Show. And since you're in the business, you're not a media type, you run a company, you have lots of employees, and every day you live and die the business of oil and the price and where you get your product from. So are these views of certain politicians and others a little bit myopic? Do you feel that all of a sudden happy days are here again, and that's certainly by August we'll be back to new normal? Is that accurate?
10: Billy, first of all, thanks for having me on. I appreciate the time. And the answer to your question is a simple no. And to make it really easy, I think most of the world and most of us who live day to day, we base this all off on what's the cost of fuel.
9: Right.
10: And I do think fuel will come down. I think fuel prices, as you know, a lot of times it's driven by what's in the news. The day we bombed Iraq, the gas went up 2 days later. Well, the inventory in the ground didn't change. That they just were able to go up. And then as the good news comes, because it's all based off of futures, it'll come down. And the same thing's true with crude. People look on the news and they see crude and they go, oh, good, crude went down, therefore oil prices have went down. The reality of it is that fuel and crude on the news comes up and down quickly. The prices of oil move slowly. We buy base oil. We buy base oil from the Middle East, and we buy base oil from America. Air America is extremely lucky in that we produce an extremely large amount of the oil that we use. We really do. That's a true story, but it's not all. And the rest of the world is not that lucky. So what's happened is that not only do we have a war going on where the Strait of Hormuz has been closed, restricting supply chains, but other parts of the world are like in serious trouble. Europe, if you Google Europe's oil problem right now, they don't have the luxury that America has. So between American companies exporting oil, because we have a ton of it, and the Group 3 oil that we don't have, not coming from the Middle East, the supply chain is weakened extremely bad. And back on March 15th, when we started bombing Iran, I started getting price increases for what we call base oil, which is what is needed to make the oil that you guys buy as consumers. We take a base oil, we blend it with an additive, and then we have a 5W-30.
9: Right.
10: Well, those prices since March 15th are up 250%.
9: Let me write that down. 250%.
10: 250% across the board for all of them. And we have passed on increases to our customers, which are like large distributors. Then they're going to pass them down to their folks. And then ultimately, you know, so many contracts in the oil business are 60-day contracts. You can't move prices for 60 days. Well, 60 days would have been around June 1st. So the consumers are going to start to feel this increase. And I don't care when this war ends. When it ends, it's going to take 6 months easily for this supply chain to fix itself. There is inventory in the system right now for the last 45 days that is 250% higher than it was on March 1st. To put it in perspective, I'll take a farmer who buys a tractor fluid. The prices that we're selling tractor fluid now to large companies who are going to ultimately put that in a 5-gallon bucket and sell it to a farmer, they're up 175%. So at some point real soon, that farmer is going to start paying that. And that trucker is going to start paying that. And manufacturers are going to start paying that. And we're going to start to feel it as consumers. And you don't hear it on the news or from a politician, from anybody. And I think what we're doing is smart. This should have been done by the last 10 presidents, quite frankly.
9: Right.
10: This is the right thing to do for our country because it's going to make us stronger. And we already are strong. The fact that we've been able to deal with this and really not have an oil crisis, what's going on in Southeast Asia and Europe right now is scary.
9: Let's talk about base oil. The American people think about gasoline oil when they look at the BP and it's $3.25 a gallon. However, explain to the American people what are lubricants, what are base oils, and how they're extremely important to the world economy. In a concrete way, explain how that product is used across the world.
10: The simplest way I could do it is there's three types of base oil. There's what we call Group 1, which is predominantly made in America. We make our own. That's what's made for like your tractor fluids, for your farms, hydraulic fluids, industrial fluids. Then there's what's called group two base oil. And again, most of that in America, and that is mainly used for like passenger car motor oil for older cars, but it's a lot of that. And then there's this big thing called group three base oil. And group three base oil is the best base oil you can buy. It's the most expensive you can buy. And it's what goes into like our full synthetic oils for like the newer cars or, you know, higher end cars or, you know, high end industrial fluids. It's the most expensive that we get. That predominantly, we don't make any of that in America. Hardly, I mean, like maybe 5% of what we use. It has to come from the Middle East. So with that oil not coming here, my ability to buy group three base oil is down about 80%. I'm only getting about 20% of what I would normally order to make full synthetic oil. So what's happening is that that becomes a supply chain problem. And then you've got companies in America that are for-profit oil companies. It's not the government making this decision. These are for-profit companies. They realize they can sell oil to Europe because of the problems Europe's having. And a lot of the oil that's made here isn't staying here.
9: Right.
10: So we have a full-blown supply chain problem. And all three of those base oils are affected, but it's being driven without a doubt by the shortage of group three, which comes from the Middle East.
9: So Darren Ward, the CEO of Starfire, you're talking about a, this is outside your bailiwick, but it's probably a good idea to take down Iran in the long run. The prices will be paid in the short run. The midterm is coming up. As far as this, the tankers, there's about 100 tankers a day that passes through the straits. And you told me off the air that essentially, insurance companies drive that along with the crew. What is the status of the insurance companies insuring the tankers and the status of the crews on these thousands of men on these tankers? Where are they? So those are the two issues, insurance company and the men who work on the tankers.
10: Yeah, I think there's three. So the number one, the insurance companies are being asked for example, the company that I buy group three base oil from gets it from Saudi Arabia. Well, that boat's going to go through that Strait of Hormuz, and there's a chance it could get blown up, right? So they call an insurance company, and they say, we want you to insure that tanker for X millions of dollars. And they usually do, and it's not that much money. But it'd be like asking an insurance to, okay, can you insure my house even though this hurricane's coming? So they won't do it. So therefore, if the insurance company won't insure the oil, the company can't afford to run it through there, because if they sink one of them things, they're out of business. I guess that's crazy. So that's number one. Number two is they've been sitting there for so long, they don't have people on these boats just waiting for the day to come. They've all went home. So like the idea that we're just going to open up the Strait of Hormuz and all the boats are going to come flowing through, they got to be manned, they got to be fueled, still going to take time. And then the last thing that nobody really thinks about is, if you'll remember when this war first started, Iran blew up some refineries over there. Well, those refineries were owned by American companies. So, you know, people, the majors, Shell, the Mobils, the big boys, a lot of those guys get their oil from their own refineries. That's also not coming over here now. So it's a big, I mean, if you ask anybody in my industry, they would tell you that this supply chain problem that we're dealing with right now is worse than COVID and after COVID. And you just don't hear it on the news. It's just mind-boggling to me that nobody talks about the fact that oil is being sold today for close to double what it was on March 1st. And that's going to affect, like you said, plastics. For example, we buy 5-gallon plastic pails and we fill them up with oil. On March 1st, that pail cost me $4.50. Today, it's $6.75.
9: 50%.
10: Plastics up.
9: Right. One thing. And none of that's in the system. So, Darren Ward, you're saying none of those costs are in the system yet. But you talk about the destroyed refineries. They'll take a year for them to build. The three insurance companies that handle most of the commercial fleets. There's one in Hong Kong, two in London. And they've said on many news channels that, guess what? We're not going to insure any of these tankers for about 30 days. We want to make sure this piece holds. We cannot afford to have one tanker blown up. So that's months in the future to get the insurance. The crews are not there. Plus, the product itself won't be able to be offloaded because the refineries themselves are gone. And none of that's in the system.
10: Well, the refineries are in Middle East. So once the oil does get here, we can offload it. Those refineries being blown up or damaged, all that does is limit their ability to come back online and produce more oil, is all I'm saying. So that without a doubt creates a problem for us down the road, for sure.
9: And so long term, here we sit at the end of June, getting ready to celebrate the 250th anniversary. When do you anticipate you're a quiet, competent CEO in the business before we're going to return to normality when it comes to all these lubricants, base oils, 1, 2, and 3, Group 1, Group 2, Group 3, all of which I can't imagine the lubricant requirements, for example, of the United States Navy or the United States Air Force or the United States Army.
10: Right.
9: They all run on these lubricants, correct?
10: Well, the whole world. Everything we do every day revolves around it. I mean, your listeners could just do this one thing. If they just went onto the internet, their ChatGPT or whatever, and just said, explain to me what's going on with Group 3 base oil, they'll be blown away. The words that you'll read versus what you're hearing on news. I would tell you today, if that war ends today, and that strait opens 100% today, there is so much oil in our inventory in this world right now that's 200% over what it was on March 1st. First, we have to go through all that oil. Then we got to get the lower priced oil, which could take 6 months. You know, here's the deal. Most of us have not even felt this yet, Bill. That's the problem. I was at an Audi dealership 2 weeks ago talking to the guy that runs the place, and he hasn't even been given his first increase yet because they have a 60-day contract.
9: Right.
10: Well, his first increase is not going to be 30 cents a gallon. It's going to be $5 a gallon. And that $150 oil change that he used to have is now going to be $325. And that's a reality that's going to happen sooner or later. It has to. I mean, that's what the prices are. It has to make its way down to the consumer. There's no way it won't.
9: And what if this thing drags on, which I think is likely? If I had to bet Hot Fudge Sunday, this thing's going to drag on. Right now, the Iranians appear to be playing ball, talking about using their money to buy corn and oil, byproducts, soybeans from us. That's a great idea. But if we have another 3 to 6 months of stops and starts and more missiles are sent here and there, and Hezbollah attacks Israel, Israel goes back and defends itself, and then Iran gets involved and they send another missile to Saudi Arabia. If we have stops and starts for the next 3 to 6 months, what happens?
10: Then the process to fix it doesn't start for 3 to 6 months. That's the problem, is that we can't really begin to fix this until it's fixed. Like, until the oil starts flowing, and then however long it takes for the oil to be refined and processed and shipped and made into America, until all that happens, the answer is, I don't know, because it won't happen until all that happens. So until this war is officially over, the clock doesn't even begin. Like, I'm not getting a price increase, and I'm not getting a phone call saying I got more oil anytime in the next 90 days. I can promise you that. No matter if that thing, if it gets fixed today, there's no all of a sudden snap your fingers and we got a bunch of oil and the supply chain problem's gone. It's going to be probably six months after, if not longer, after we finally have a complete reopening of the strait and these companies can go in and fix these refineries. Until those two things happen, we can't even begin to tell you or think about when it's going to end, because I mean, I sent you a letter yesterday that was dated May 7th, I think.
9: Yeah, I'm looking at it.
10: And it was from somebody in our industry who's a very respected man, and it was to all of their customers saying this is the worst he's ever seen, and that was on May 7th. And we've had 3 increases since then.
9: And here we are almost July 1st, and 6 months puts us to the end of the year, and the lubricants, the base oils, fuel the great American and the world economy. Without them, we stop. The president talked about a week ago something about a Great Depression, and that's they had to strike a deal with Iran. If this thing continued as it was a week ago, I don't know how long this is going to take. Is Iran going to change its stripes? Is Iran going to say, you know what, we're going to transform our worldview and we're going to use our monies in order to uplift the Iranian people? I've heard none of that at all. In fact, here, you know, I don't know what to do. Well, we got to run. Darren Ward, I'm glad you brought some normality to these proceedings, and the idea that, okay, happy days are here again, and the lubricant base oil business, not true. And I don't know when, assuming it ends today, things won't be normal until January. And if it's delayed two or three or four more months, then we're in the spring or summer of next year, correct?
10: Yes. I mean, gas prices, I think you'll see improvement. And I think, unfortunately, that's all the news cares about. And unfortunately, that's all us as consumers care about. Oil never usually moves like this. This is not normal. If I had an 8% increase, the 8 to 15% increase in a normal year, that would be normal or maybe even a lot. This is a 200% increase, Bill. We've never seen anything like this in the history of me. I've been in this business for 35 years. Never have I seen anything, prices move like this and then supply chains be hit like this. It's unbelievable to me. And that's why it's so crazy when I was talking to you on the phone, when I watch, you know, whatever news or listen to any podcast or even listen to your show. Some of the guests that come on, they just say, all we got to do is fix this and we're good. They're crazy. They're just crazy. It's not going to happen fast. It's going to happen, and it's going to make us a stronger country. This is going to make us a much stronger country if this goes well. Because the fact that we can get through this is a Google what's going on in Europe and look at their oil shortage.
9: It's awful.
10: Because they don't have the luxuries that we have in America, where we do have our own oil. We do reuse our own products. And
9: not
10: America's
9: in
10: a great spot.
9: India,
10: we're in a great spot, even though it sucks. Yeah. We're a lot better than most others, I can promise you that.
9: Darren Ward, the CEO of Starfire, thanks for being so informative. All right, back to your business. And Darren, once again, thanks for coming on the Bill Cunningham Show. You're a great American. Thank you.
10: God bless America, Billy.
9: God bless America. Great points. That's the truth, and the truth will set us free. Bill Cunningham, the Great American, live with you every Sunday night.
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9: Knows the oil business backwards and forwards. For those who think, guys like me, who yesterday, Saturday, filled my car up, my Chevy Blazer, about $3.19 a gallon, the same thing in California would be $6.19 a gallon or more. But the other kinds of fuels, the lubricants, are a different animal completely. And you heard from him how much difficulty is going to be in the future. So let's continue with more. Coming up next is John Lott, the expert on CCW, what the Hawaiian decision means for you, for me, and everyone else. I think concealed carry permit holders are among the safest people in the world. And so I think John Lott's going to certainly fill in the blanks on that issue. Let's continue. Bill Cunningham with you.

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9: A senior U.S. diplomat is warning Iran against any further attacks on shipping in the Persian Gulf. UN Ambassador Mike Waltz says the U.S. will militarily take down Iran's infrastructure if Tehran tries to control the Strait of Hormuz. He made the comment on Fox News Sunday.
10: The Iranian regime thinks for a second that President Trump is going to stand by while Iran continues to attack international shipping without a response, or our bases without a response. They're sadly mistaken.
9: Iran launched new attacks on Bahrain and Kuwait overnight. A mega heat dome is set to hit the eastern half of the United States this week and last well into the July 4th weekend. Forecasters say two small heat domes will collide, making for one large heat dome that will send temperatures soaring. On Monday, cities including Minneapolis, St. Louis, Chicago, to as far south as Little Rock, Arkansas, could see the high 90s. The dome will expand and intensify by midweek, sending some cities into triple digits. And the news gets worse. The mega heat dome could spark tropical storm development near the southern U.S. in the Atlantic and the Gulf. There will be 14 measures on the November ballot, and California lawmakers say there's one that is worse than others.
11: State Senator Tony Strickland from Huntington Beach says the most detrimental ballot measure is the billionaire's tax, simply because of the way it's written.
12: They can cut out the billionaire and lower to millionaires. Not only will billionaires leave the state of California, but they won't invest in California.
11: Strickland says the billionaire's tax is a way to get around taxpayer protections. The senator also says that the only measure he'll be voting yes for out of the 14 will be the California Voter ID Act. I'm Jason Campadonia.
9: Team Canada opened the knockout stage of the World Cup with a 1-0 win over South Africa from Inglewood. It's Canada's first knockout match victory in World Cup history. The round of 32 continues with three more matches on Monday. I'm Rob Martier.
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9: 14 Saudi nationals are dead after the crash of a helicopter operated by state-run oil giant Aramco. Lisa Carton with details.
15: The crash happened Sunday in Ras Tanura, west of the Strait of Hormuz. A spokesman for the Ministry of Energy says the company started crude oil loadings Friday after a four-month pause. The cause of the deadly crash is under investigation. I'm Lisa Carton.
9: House Speaker Mike Johnson says he's sending the bipartisan housing bill to President Trump on Monday. Johnson made the comment during an appearance on Fox Sunday Morning Futures after Trump canceled a planned signing of the bill last week. The legislation, meant to cut away some of the red tape and make it easier to build homes, sailed through the House and Senate and was set to be signed by Trump last week before the ceremony was canceled. In a post on Truth Social, Trump said he wouldn't sign the bill until the Save America Act is passed. The voting bill would require ID in order to vote. Supergirl may be strong, but apparently not strong enough in ticket sales to surpass the latest Pixar sequel. Scott Carr explains.
16: DC Studios' Supergirl, starring Millie Alcock, is expected to make about $40 million domestically in its first weekend.
17: You know, I'm just worried that you're not going to find your stride here if you keep going off-world all the time, Kara. I'm worried you're not going to find your people.
18: Yeah, well, that's the thing, Clark. I have no people.
16: That's not enough to beat out Toy Story 5, which is expected to make more than $72 million in its second weekend, for a total of more than $300 million domestically. I'm Scott Carr.
9: President Trump is criticizing a new book about his second term as mostly made up. In a weekend post on Truth Social, Trump called it fake news and largely fiction. The soon-to-be-released book is titled Regime Change: Inside the Imperial Presidency of Donald Trump. In his post, the president also referred to one of the New York Times reporters involved in the project, a third-rate writer and intellect. I'm Rob Martier.
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1: Bill Cunningham, the great American. Of course, my source for all information about guns, legal and illegal, and also about criminal rates and how crimes are not being reported is John Lott, who spent many years in the Trump administration in the first term. CrimeResearch.org is his website. And first of all, John, welcome again to the Bill Cunningham Show. Can you first address yourself to the recent U.S. Supreme Court decision that seemed to say to Hawaii that you cannot ban guns from certain businesses open to the public? And I think there's thorough confusion about what that means if you're in a states such as California that requires permitting to have a gun. What does that mean? So just first of all, tell the American people what is happening with that new law and how it applies to them.
2: All right. Well, there are two big Supreme Court decisions that have come down just the last week or so with regard to guns. The one that you're talking about just yesterday from the Supreme Court dealt with Hawaii having what they call a so-called vampire rule, which, you know, a number of states will say if, you know, a private property owner can post a sign banning somebody from being able to go and carry on their property. What they wanted instead was essentially to more than reverse that, where you had to go and get prior personal approval from the owner of the property. You know, if you had a a business there, or a gas station or whatever it is, before you were allowed to have your permitted concealed handgun on that property. You know, a lot of people may not even know who owns the property that's there to be able to go and get prior approval. It's essentially their way of saying, look, in 2022, the Supreme Court had a Bruin decision that said that with regard to concealed carry, There were seven states where you had to go and give a good reason to some local public official for why you should be able to go and carry. And they made it very restrictive. In states like California and New York, you'd have maybe a couple tenths of 1% of the adult population with a permit. And the Supreme Court struck that down. They said you could have the concealed carry law that Ohio's had for decades now, where you know, you have a certain objective rules. You know, you pass a background check, you're a certain age, you pay your fee. But once you've met those criteria, then your permit's automatically granted. And they said, well, if you're going to make us go and give out these permits, we're going to make it so you can't carry any place. And as the discussion there in the courts indicated, you know, you may be talking about 90-some percent of the state of Hawaii where you would have been effectively banned from being able to go and carry. And California and New York had similar versions of the law there, so it applies to those too. But there are literally only a few states that were trying to essentially have these types of rules that say, look, if you're going to make us give out permits, we're going to make it useless for you to carry other than maybe on your around your home. And I was hoping that the case would go and talk about gun-free zones generally,
1: right?
2: But they didn't do that. They're just limited specifically to this particular rule in Hawaii.
1: Right.
2: And the other big decision that came down dealt with marijuana. Whether or not, if somebody uses marijuana at all, then they would be banned from being able to go and own a gun.
1: Right.
2: And that was the position that the Department of Justice took in that. And the Supreme Court said, no, you have to have somebody be adjudicated as being kind of impaired as a result of using that. And it just can't be that they were drunk once or, you know, high once on whatever they're doing, but that it actually impaired them being able to function. And there was, if you ever want to listen to something amusing, listen to the oral arguments in the case, because I think it was Justice Gorsuch went through and kind of the history of what the founding fathers had to drink. So you'd have like John Adams would go and have like a pint of whiskey with breakfast in the morning.
1: Right.
2: Or you'd have Thomas Jefferson didn't really consider himself much of a drinker because he'd only have like six glasses of wine with dinner. And, you know, people don't appreciate that back at that time, since, you know, you really didn't have refrigeration and stuff, you kind of made things safe to drink by having alcohol in them.
1: Right.
2: And the notion that somehow it would be consistent with the founder's intent to say that if you, you know, drank at all, you'd be banned from being able to go and own a gun. You know, they wouldn't have taken that at all seriously. No. And that's pretty much what the court decided there, that you have to have it that somebody is so impaired that they cannot go about their normal business.
1: Right.
2: And it just can't just be a regular judgment. You have to actually have some type of adjudication. You have to have a judge essentially go and rule that the person was so impaired that they could not go about their normal business.
1: And some of the comments of Sotomayor and others, let's say you lived in Honolulu, say, 2 weeks ago, and you had a legitimate concealed carry permit issued by the state of Hawaii. But if you went to get your car washed, there was a sign up saying a concealed carry, you can't do it here. Pick up the dry cleaning, well, concealed carry, you can't take it there. And then you want to go get lunch, well, you can't take it there. Then you have an office building, you walk in there, a sign there saying, well, we can't take it there. So by the time Hawaii wanted to do indirectly what it couldn't do directly, but as we sit here today, if you're in one of the restrictive blue states and they have certain ministerial acts, such as you have to pay a fee, have to demonstrate you don't have a criminal conviction, you get your concealed carry license, unlike Ohio, Kentucky, Indiana, which is open carry. That's different. But if you're in California and you have that permit, these businesses open to the public. Explain how it's different to walk into a restaurant as opposed to walking into a basketball game where the Lakers are playing. That one requires a ticket, the other one doesn't. Explain that nuance.
2: Right. Well, I mean, you're dealing with a situation where they just wanted to go and ban people being able to go and carry just in general. You had to go and get prior approval from the government to be able to allow you to carry. And, you know, they knew that they were doing. I mean, in fact, there were statements from politicians in Hawaii that were raised during the court case where they say, look, we know we're just going to make it impossible for people to be able to go and carry. And, you know, so much of the discussion, whether you read Justice Jackson's opinion, which really didn't deal a lot with the law, was kind of more policy discussions, or a lot of the reactions that are coming from gun control groups. You know, they say, well, you know, this is so dangerous. Well, you know, the thing is, you look around the country, you know, basically, you know, you have like 47 states that didn't have these types of restrictions on where you can carry.
1: Right.
2: And, you know, they can't point to any problems that have been occurring in those places.
1: None.
2: So, you know, you kind of wonder what rock are these guys living under?
1: You
2: have to have a concealed carry permit. We have data on how incredibly law-abiding permit holders are. You know, they don't cause trouble. Concealed carry permit holders are convicted of firearms-related offenses at 1/12 the rate that police are convicted of firearms-related offenses. And police are very rarely convicted of any type of firearms-related offense. And so, you know, it's hard to find almost any other group in the population.
1: That's,
2: you know, somebody who's willing to go through the process to go and get a concealed carry permit is not the type of person who's going to go out and expecting to go and commit a crime. Because if we're going to go out and commit a crime, why bother going through the process of getting a concealed carry permit, even assuming that they could pass the background check?
1: Yeah, John, here's the point I'm making. Let's say you're going to a soccer match. Let's say you want to watch America play Bosnia in a few days. And sign is up. It isn't open to the public, but you have to get a ticket to go into the event. Can they say, Can they say you can't bring your gun in here when you buy a ticket to go to the event?
2: Well, they're saying, what the justice has said was that it's up to the property owner to decide whether or not people are going to be able to do that or not.
1: Right.
2: It's not up to, the state legislature to make that decision in advance and to set up a rule that's going to make it almost impossible for anybody to carry. And to go and set that up for the whole state, you might as well ban people being able to go and carry for protection.
1: Right.
2: Justice Barrett had a very good concurrence that was there where she was comparing it to other types of things, like going and getting, approval for going and speaking. Or she had an example with regard to somebody wearing a yarmulke. Do you have to go and get permission from, a gas station owner or a restaurant before you could go in to that establishment to say that it was okay for you to wear a yarmulke? You know, she says if a state passed a law like that, it would be completely laughed out of court. Nobody would even take that seriously, that such a law could be enforced. And so she was saying that, the right that you have to kind of be able to go and wear a yarmulke, religious practices there, she said is just as important of a right as your ability to go and defend yourself and your family.
1: All right, let's talk about your posting on Canada. I have a sense that Canada is a better environment for criminal activity than America. Of course, if you take out the 10 largest cities in America and their crime rate, the New York Post has pointed out that the crime rate in America is not in the top 100 of the nations on the face of the earth. But I have a sense that you have a posting about Canada's overall violent crime victimization rate was 295% higher than the U.S. Now, explain that, because Canada is extremely restrictive when it comes to concealed carry.
2: Right. So normally what people do when they compare different countries is to look at the number of reported crimes to the police. And when you look at that, the United States looks like it has a higher violent crime rate than Canada does. But here's the problem. We know most crimes are reported to police. And according to the Canadian government, about 28% of violent crimes are reported to police. That same year in the United States, it was like 41% of violent crimes were reported to police. Well, let's say the true underlying crime rate was the same in both countries, but in one country of 41% reported, and the other one only 28% report. The one where 41% reported makes it look like it's a higher crime rate if you're just looking at reported crimes. And so what you want to do is you want to look at the measures that these different countries have for total crimes. The United States has a massive survey, National Crime Victimization Survey, where they survey 240,000 people each year in order to get a measure of total, both reported and unreported crimes. And Canada also has a survey that they do on that. And if you compare the estimates of total crimes, Canada is just off the chart compared to the United States. As you say, it's like 295%. It's almost 300% higher violent crime rates than the United States.
1: Why?
2: And
1: why is it concealed carry? Is that the problem in Canada?
2: Well, I think it's lots of things. I think it's just that criminals don't face a risk from going and committing crime. They're not as worried about being caught and punished, which, by the way, is one of the reasons why you have a relatively low rate of those crimes being reported. Whether people take the time and effort to go and report crimes to the police in part depends on whether you think the police are going to be able to catch and punish the guy.
1: Right.
2: If you don't think police are going to do anything, if you don't think the justice system isn't going to work, people are less willing to go and report those crimes to the police. And, the amazing thing is this, the media doesn't seem to understand the different measures that are crime there. They just rely solely on the measure of reported crimes. But look, you know, if you have 41% of crimes being reported to the police, even in the United States, you know, you're missing a lot there.
1: Yeah.
2: If I were to go up to most people and say, do you care about just the number of crimes reported to police, or do you care about the total crimes that are occurring? My guess is most people are going to care more about total crimes. They may care about the gap between the rate that crimes report to police and total crimes, because it may go back

0: There's little confidence that when crimes are committed, anybody's going to be arrested. And if they're arrested, they're out on no cash bonds and they're not sent to jail anyway. So citizens say to hell with it. And that's what's happening. And I'll say again that if you take out the 10 major cities in this country,
1: it's actually not correct.
0: How much is that?
1: I mean, I don't know. I've seen that type of thing around in the media.
0: Tell me.
1: The United States has a murder rate that's lower, or homicide rate that's lower than the average across all countries and lower than the median. So more than half the countries in the world have a higher homicide rate than we have here in the United States. So that's without taking out any cities or whatever. Now, one thing I will say is that murders in the United States compared to other countries are extremely heavily concentrated in tiny areas. 2% of the counties in the United States account for 54% of the murders. And if you look at what's called a murder map, what you'll find is that on average in those 2% of the counties, almost 2/3 of their murders occur within 10 block areas.
0: Stay out of those areas.
1: It's overwhelmingly gang-related type thing. The United States doesn't have a high homicide rate compared to the rest of the world. What will often happen is people will compare firearm homicides, and we're higher with firearm homicides, but that's because most countries, about half the countries, don't report firearm homicide data, and the countries that don't report firearm homicide data are the countries that have the highest homicide rates. So it's just an artifact of what countries tend to report firearm homicide data. You know, we're spoiled with all sorts of data in this country. A lot of countries don't report that. But, you know, if it were me, I'd rather look at total homicides. All countries do that. And by the way, most countries don't report murder data. Only a few countries do. Murders, homicides are murders plus justifiable homicides. It's never really been obvious to me why you want to lump those two things together.
0: Well, politically, it makes sense. Politically. Because guns are evil and media wants guns. Well, look, up against the clock, we got to go. But crimeresearch.org has all the information. John Lott, may you and yours have a continuing great 4th of July weekend. And thanks for coming on the Bill Cunningham Show. Thank you, John.
1: Well, thanks for being there, Bill.
0: God bless. Crimeresearch.org. Thank you, John. Let's continue. Bill Cunningham with you every Sunday night.
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0: Phil Cunningham, the great American. Of course, cancer is something you either have it, will have it, or have a family member that have had cancer or will get cancer. It is ubiquitous. And the excuses such as maybe microwaves or plastics or things of that character may be real. I'm not sure. But I know one thing. The way we're treating cancer now, I don't think it's working. I'll give a personal experience, and I'll go on to Dr. David Rasnick and his book, The Outsider, A Personal Odyssey into the Essence of Cancer. And that is, a friend of mine developed colon and cancer that had spread to his liver. And, of course, it was stage four by the time it was discovered. And at that point, he went through chemo, a little bit of immune therapy, that kind of stuff, and none of it worked. And the doctors essentially said to him, well, you know, that's the best we can do. For some reason, a year and a half, 2 years ago, he got into ivermectin and also changed his diet a little bit, and he's still playing golf. And I thought, well, maybe there's something going on. Either you're going to get cancer, a family member has it, et cetera. And Dr. David Rasnick, author of the book, The Outsider, A Personal Odyssey into the Essence of Cancer. And he said that ivermectin is a legitimate treatment. And Dr. Rasnick, welcome, I think, for the first time to the Bill Cunningham Show. Is my experiences with a good friend of mine dissimilar or similar to what you're finding in the real world?
1: Well, that's very good news. I've been working on cancer continuously since 1996 with Professor Peter Dewsbury at UC Berkeley. And I've only really recently, like the past year or so, heard anything about using ivermectin and a similar type of antiparasitic drugs to treat cancer. So it's new to me, but I've been digging into it very deeply now, and I know a lot about it. But again, I just want to say that the data are kind of slim on results, and I'm always happy to hear what you're talking about, which is consistent with what I have found very recently. If you want to, I'll go into why I'm interested in it.
0: Yes.
1: and why it works.
0: Why? Because this friend of mine, a female, by the way, has had some success. She's still playing golf. So explain to me why it works and why. I like to know, why isn't it more available? And secondly, how much is invested in the typical chemotherapy, immune therapy for cancer? There's two or three questions in there. Please answer each of them.
1: Oh, I wanted to address anyway. I'll get started. Normal human cells use very efficient mitochondria to turn glucose into energy. In 1926, Otto Warburg discovered that cancers, all cancers, depend on a different source of energy called glycolysis. Warburg got a Nobel Prize for his discovery. Glycolysis is the Achilles heel of all cancers. I want to say that again. Glycolysis, a source of energy that all cancer cells use, and they all depend on it. You stop glycolysis, you will stop cancer. Yeast use glycolysis to turn glucose into ethanol in beer and wine, in beer and wine. Cancer cells use glycolysis to produce lactic acid, which is toxic to human cells. Liver cells use massive amounts of energy to detoxify the lactic acid produced by cancer, which is a massive energy drain on the body. I've learned recently now, and it seems to be confirmed, but I want to say, I don't want to be too dogmatic. I don't want to be dogmatic at all. Just use the evidence. Ivermectin and some other antiparasitic drugs are powerful inhibitors of glycolysis. And they appear, I use the word appear to human, to cure cancer, because it's anecdotal. I hear stories like what you just said in other places, and the literature is sparse. And I think it's sparse intentionally to keep this message away out of the public, the general public, learning about this stuff. Because the chemotherapy and radiation do not stop cancer. They do not cure cancer. In fact, prior to COVID, chemotherapy was the, cancer was the third leading cause of death in the United States. Since COVID, it's gone up even more. It's the second leading cause of death in the United States. And the problem is the chemotherapy itself is the sixth leading cause of cancer. Chemotherapy and radiation, you know, these are very, very toxic drugs. And the thing about cancer cells, they have an imbalance of chromosomes. They have typically 70 more chromosomes, and they're all scattered than normal cells do. That's the primary reason that the cancer cells resort to glycolysis, because glycolysis is 200 times more faster, 200 times faster making energy, an ATP molecule, than the mitochondria. That's why the cancer cells have an absolute dependence on it.
0: You're kind of in the weeds a little bit to a typical American, so let me ask you the question. I love all this talk about mitochondria, et cetera. Chemotherapy, radiation, immune therapy is the go-to treatment for cancer. And you have a section here that says chemotherapy is very toxic to patients. It causes more difficulties than solving it. Am I right about that?
1: Chemotherapy and radiation should be stopped today, 100% in the United States. They do far more harm than good. And that's been known for a long, long time. And the only reason that the tumors disappear with that treatment, which is very toxic to normal cells, is that cancer cells are wimpy compared to healthy normal cells. And those poisons, chemotherapy and radiation, kill the tumor cells really, really fast compared to normal cells, but you're killing the patient at the same time slowly. And unfortunately, there's always a residue of cancer cells left after the treatment, because you have to stop it before you kill the patient, that are resistant to all forms of chemotherapy after that. But now you've injured the patient so much and destroyed their normal immunity and everything, that when those cancer cells come back, they come back with a vengeance, and there's no therapy that will stop it except for things like ivermectin, apparently. And I say apparently because I don't want to be too strong on this until I have more evidence and data. But I think it's highly, highly likely. If it were me, if I had cancer, I would only take ivermectin or these other things that stop glycolysis. Because if they stop glycolysis, they stop cancer.
0: All right, Dr. David Rasnick, what about immune therapy, in which you turn on the patient's own cancer-fighting cells to fight the cancer? Do you like immune therapy?
1: No, mistake. You think these chemists and these other people know how to adjust your immune system to do anything useful or helpful? No, they don't. Your body knows how to do that much better than these oncologists. Do not take those drugs. They will not do you any good.
0: So what do you do? You say no chemo, no radiation, no immune therapy. You have stage 4 lung cancer, stage 4 pancreatic or colon. What do you do?
1: Ivermectin. Yeah, it's cheap. And it's been around for a long, long time. And that's what I would do if it was me. I'm a scientist, not a physician. That's for other people to do. But I'm telling you from my experience now, for all these decades working on cancer and everything, it's in my book, all the details and all these particulars in my book and the other things that I have on my website, for example. So people can go to my website, my book, get the evidence, and look into the evidence and see for yourselves and make up your own mind. I have downloaded a lot of papers on this ivermectin stuff over the past couple of years because it's new to me. And frankly, it rings a bell. It works perfect. I would bet on this thing killing cancer. I really, really would bet on that.
0: All right.
1: You know, so
0: ivermectin.
1: I wish there was more literature.
0: Well, we need more research. Of course, the medical establishment doesn't want to do that. I remember 30 years ago or so, I had on a doctor who related to me that in the 1920s and 30s, it was so unusual to have lung cancer that when one was discovered somewhere in Baltimore, that they called in cancer doctors all over the region to come in and look, what does a lung cancer look like and why is it happening? And I'm thinking maybe there's something in the environment causing this. So what is the actual cause? Is it environmental? Is it a chromosome? What causes cancer in the first place?
1: Carcinogens. All carcinogens, which mean things that cause cancer, cause an imbalance in human chromosomes. This has been known since the late 1800s, early 1900s. David Hansman looked at over 10,000 different cancer cells. They all had an imbalance and excess of chromosomes. Theodore Boveri published a book on this in 1914, 59 pages. You can go to my website, click on Boveri's image. You can download his book. It's in plain language and explains what he did and the evidence that the unbalanced chromosomes cause cancer. Everything that has been looked at this over the decades confirm it. Unfortunately, the incurable disease is what money is made of. Right. And the trillion-dollar healthcare industry is not about healing or curing anything. It's just about keeping this, rolling the ball down the hill. That's what it's about.
0: Dr. Resnick, one thing you have done is you have a column called Cancer Industrial Complex. Big Pharma's cash cow meets ivermectin's low cost effectiveness. Explain, because I can recall a week or two ago, we had a circumstance where Tulsi Gabbard stood up, I think it was on the 13th, and said that the medical industrial complex, that is Dr. Anthony Fauci, did not want to tell the truth about the origins of COVID-19. And there was too much money at stake to say it was caused by some bat in a cave 800 miles in a wet market. And it didn't want to tell the truth. And that's the top of the medical establishment for years was Dr. Anthony Fauci. And she made the point that he lied repeatedly about the causes and the locations of COVID-19, which fits in nicely with your column, Cancer Industrial Complex, Big Pharma's cash cow. Please explain.
1: Anthony Fauci has been lying for 40 decades. It started in November 1984 when he was made the director of National Institutes of Allergy and Infectious Diseases. He got it all wrong about AIDS, the Zika, Ebola, the SARS, the MERS, all of those things. He totally lied about all that stuff. And let me tell you about, I've really dug into this, and I'm even involved in legal cases and talked with lawyers in four continents who contacted me about this stuff, and here in USA too. Did you know there were fewer all-cause mortality, fewer deaths in the United States in 2020 than there were the previous 5 years? There was no COVID pandemic. And in 2020, the CDC, if you go to their website, the symptoms of the flu and COVID are identical. Guess what? There were no CDC reported no cases of flu in 2020. There are no cases of flu. It's all COVID. It's a total scam. And those injections are highly toxic and they're very, very dangerous. And they've killed millions of people with those injections. And I mean, it's much bigger than the problem is much bigger than you even made it out on your program right there. I mean, it's huge. It goes back decades.
0: As far as ivermectin, it's very cheap. I think you need a prescription to get it, but I'm not sure. And it's very inexpensive. Why would some anti-parasitic drug offer benefits against cancer? What is it about ivermectin, which is, I've looked it up, as allegedly it's anti-parasitic drug. How does that fight cancer?
1: Well, parasites rely on glycolysis, just like cancer cells rely on glycolysis, and it inhibits both. Remember that big, long spiel I was giving about glycolysis? Cancer cells they need more energy than the normal cell that the mitochondria can produce because they have so much more DNA and protein than normal cells. So it relies on glycolysis, which is 200 times faster than the mitochondrial production of ATP. And glycolysis is the same process in turning glucose into energy in parasites and in cancer. That's why it works. It inhibits the same process, glycolysis. And that's the Achilles heel of all cancer.
0: Why is there not research into this with objective proof? Well, what is it that keeps the doctors, the hospitals, the medical establishment from diving in? And you're saying ivermectin is indicative, but there's not proof. Is that correct?
1: Well, I'll put it this way. It's hard to get proof when the researchers aren't allowed to publish on this stuff. You know, we're getting this from all different sources over the decades about this. And I'm a cancer researcher, and I've only learned about this in the past couple of years. And the thing of it is, it's a threat to the trillion-dollar health industry. You know, incurable disease is what money is made of. If people started using ivermectin, guess what? The multi-billion-dollar cancer industry goes down the tubes overnight.
0: Well, we need double-blind, triple-blind studies. We got to know, is there a downside to taking ivermectin? I mean, if you don't have cancer, should you take ivermectin if you don't have it so you don't get it? And if you have it, should you do it? And how would you explain that one?
1: Yeah, okay. I tell you, I don't know all these details. I do know that it's very safe. You don't need a prescription. You can get it over the counter. You know, it's been available at God for decades. I don't know all those details. We need to do those studies and find out.
0: Right.
1: You know, here I'm a cancer researcher, and I'm just learning about this. You know, if it was kept from me, you know, it's been kept from the public.
0: No question. Ivermectin was considered verbatim when it came to COVID-19. These other hydrochloroquine and ivermectin were all, I lived through the whole thing on the air, and it was like, don't do that. You have to get the jab. You got to get the vaccine. And I've had more than one doctor tells me because of the vaccine, more of their patients are dying of heart disease and other breakdowns of aortic valves and things like that. And it's happening. Well, we got to run. David, Dr. David Resnick, where can people get more information?
1: Well, my website, resnick.com. I got 40 years worth of information on there, videos, documents. You can download books. There's all kinds of stuff. I have things on AIDS, on cancer, and it's up there. It's easily accessible, davidresnick.com. And my new book, you know, The Outsider, A Personal Odyssey in the Essence of Cancer. It was written for the general reader, accessible to everybody.
0: And if you have stage 4 pancreatic cancer, what the hell do you have to lose? Go for it. I got anecdotal evidence, but not scientific proof.
1: Yeah, I mean, you don't have anything to lose, and it's not toxic.
0: All right. Well, we got it out there, Dr. David Resnick, .com. Thanks for coming on the Bill Cunningham Show. And I love different perspectives on known problems. Dr. David Resnick, thank you very much. All right, God bless you. Let's continue with more. Why not do the research to determine what is and what is not happening? Anecdotally, it makes sense. Where's the objective research? You heard why the research isn't being done. Bill Cunningham, The Great American, live with you every Sunday night.
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0: I'm Billy Cunningham, and I want to say, as someone that doesn't have cancer, at some point in your life, you will have cancer, your spouse will have cancer, family member of cancer. And the first thing I think anyone would say is speak to your cancer specialist about whether or not all the exotic treatments are good for you or not. And as part of that, a discussion with your doctor about ivermectin should take place. As I related to him, I have a pretty good friend, stage 4 colon cancer, who at this point is in remission, and he attributes it to ivermectin. Now, is that accurate or not? I don't know. I don't give out medical advice on the radio. Listen to your own doctor and bring up the issue of ivermectin, whether or not that should fit you or should not fix you. Let's continue with more. Sherry Carney is from Los Angeles. She's done lifetime of research into the Epstein files and more. She has some questions to ask. Let's continue with more. Bill Cunningham, The Great American, with you every Sunday night. You know, no, keep it.

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6: Tensions continue to flare as the United States and Iran exchange strikes in the Persian Gulf. Iran launched attacks on Bahrain and Kuwait following U.S. strikes in a further test of the fragile ceasefire agreement signed by both countries. The attacks come after U.S. forces carried out a second wave of strikes against Iran in response to Iranian drones targeting ships in the Strait of Hormuz. United Nations Ambassador Mike Waltz said today the U.S. will militarily take down Iran's infrastructure if Tehran tries to control access to the key waterway. Rescue efforts continue in Venezuela as officials fear the death toll will continue to rise from Wednesday's massive earthquakes. More than 1,400 people are confirmed dead and nearly 69,000 others remain missing. Search and rescue teams from the U.S. and around the world are working to find victims in the collapsed buildings. The State Department says the U.S. is sending a $150 million aid package to Venezuela, with more financial help likely to follow. Palestinian protesters have taken aim at the leading candidate running for Nancy Pelosi's congressional seat.
7: Congressman Scott Wiener from Northern California is finding it hard to go outside.
8: Hey, Wiener, you got to
7: Wiener's wicked weekend of harsh harassment started at a restaurant, but then he was forced to leave a march for trans rights.
9: You've been terrible. You've been terrible on Gaza.
10: I hate you.
7: The anger seems to be over Wiener's original comments on the war in Gaza, but now says what Israel is doing in Gaza amounts to genocide. I'm Jason Campadonia.
6: Delaware Senator Chris Coons has been released from the hospital after suffering minor injuries in a car crash. He explained that a Delaware driver experienced a medical emergency and struck several vehicles, including the one in which he was riding as a passenger. Coons was taken to BB Hospital, treated, and later discharged. I'm Rob Martier.
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10: Forecasters say a large mass of hot air known as a heat dome will spread extreme heat and humidity across the eastern part of the country this week. Scott Carr has details.
14: The heat is expected to linger from Texas to New York through the July 4th weekend, pushing temperatures in the Midwest into the 90s and possibly the triple digits. Record highs are expected across the region, and forecasters also warn of high humidity, pushing feels-like temperatures up to 110 degrees in places. And in addition, they caution some parts of the eastern U.S. could start seeing poor air quality next week from wildfire smoke drifting in from the western wildfires.
10: Amazon customers have a month left to file a claim in the company's $2.5 billion settlement with the Federal Trade Commission. Those who are eligible may receive up to $51. The settlement comes from a 2023 lawsuit alleging Amazon coerced consumers into rolling in Prime subscriptions and then made it hard to cancel. The window to submit a claim closes on July 27th. It's the second phase of payouts in the settlement. In the first, eligible customers received automatic payments last year. Comedy legend Mel Brooks turns 100 today. More from Jason Nathanson in Los Angeles.
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15: To the producers, Young Frankenstein, Spaceballs, and so much more. Mel Brooks has been making people laugh since he started writing for Sid Caesar in the 1950s. The Oscar, Grammy, Emmy, and Tony winner has written, directed, and produced over 20 movies, and he's still going. An HBO documentary about his life came out this year, and a Spaceballs sequel is out next year.
18: And may the Schwartz be with you.
15: I'm Jason Athenson.
10: One of California's stadiums has been named the worst of the 11 U.S. venues hosting World Cup games. The honor goes to SoFi Stadium in Inglewood. According to the ticket-selling site SeatPick, they looked at factors including food and hotel prices, crime rates, weather, and more. And the worst of all the venues for mosquitoes. I'm Rob Martier.
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1: 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Now, here's the man who's been recognized as radio's best, the recipient of not one but two prestigious Marconi Awards for his broadcast excellence, the one and only Bill Cunningham.
2: All right, Billy Cunningham, the great American. Of course, one of the ongoing sagas almost in my career in radio has been Jeffrey Epstein. This thing started about 30 years ago in Miami, continues through today. In fact, the other day, once again, a guy named Leon Black, who's a multi-billionaire, he's worth about, I don't know, $17 billion, gave $158 million to Epstein and allegedly testified in the Congress that Epstein duped him out of $60 million. And Bill Gates testified about a week ago claiming he was duped and he was blackmailed. Then you got Les Wexner, who's another billionaire, who claims he didn't know what was going on. There's nothing going on here. And, of course, many of us would like to know what happened, who was involved. I am certain there were hundreds of young women and girls that were sexually abused, shall I say, against their wishes and misused. A few have committed suicide. And here we sit getting ready to celebrate the 4th of July, 2026, 250 years after our founding. And there's still uncertainty in the public's mind about what happened, who was involved, and secondly, why aren't people being held accountable? And thirdly, how does this thing ever end? Of course, Sherry Carney has had been on this topic for many, many years. She's a victim of sexual abuse herself. She's a lawyer, God bless attorneys, a founder of Roar as One Inc. And Sherry Carney, welcome again to the Bill Cunningham Show. But first of all, let's deal first with Bill Gates. What did Bill Gates say about a week or 10 days ago about his relationship with Jeffrey Epstein?
3: Well, he said that it was a mistake. It was a grave error in judgment. And as far as I'm concerned, when we say something's a mistake, it's usually running a yellow light. A grave error in judgment is lending your ex-brother-in-law money. This is so beyond a grave error in judgment or a mistake that it's, you know, unconscionable that that is the response of many of these alleged accused involvees in the Jeffrey Epstein saga.
2: I would assume you know more about this than most people because I follow it. I don't know anybody personally that was involved. Not even Lex Wexner is from Columbus, Ohio. I don't know these characters. Do you believe? Well, tell me overall, for those listening in Dubuque, Iowa, and those listening in Austin, Texas, why is the Jeffrey Epstein case still front and center in the media? Why is it still prevalent?
3: That's a great question. I think the American people are outraged that the 1% Epstein class seems to be completely giving a different legal system than the rest of us. In other words, it's still front and center because people feel the truth has not come out. There's been no justice. There's been no accountability. There's been no consequences for the 1% who are involved. Whereas the rest of us, the other 99%, have to follow the rules, get accountability. You have 1,500 to 2,000 victims of sex trafficking, child sexual abuse of Jeffrey Epstein and his cadre of associates. And yet, there's two people have been held to account. Ghislaine Maxwell's in jail. Jeffrey Epstein is dead. And so you have 1,500 to 2,000 victims. Who are the other people that victimized them?
2: Yeah.
3: And where is the accountability?
2: Well, when I see the victims in the media, I often will like the interviewee to ask the question specifically, who abused you? I want names. If there's 1,500 girls and women, there's got to be hundreds and hundreds of men. So why don't CNN, MS Now, Fox News, whenever they put somebody on, why don't the actual victims name names?
3: Well, let me say this. It's a great question, Bill, and everybody asked that. They have named names. The names are in the released files. They have told the FBI. They have told local police. They have told Congress people. They have named names. The real question is, where are the indictments, investigations, arrests, and what needs to happen to hold these predators accountable? They have named names.
2: Why not publicly? I'd like to have these girls say, these are the men, most of these women, the girls are now in their 30s and 40s and 50s. So they've told the law enforcement, these are the people.
3: They told Congress.
2: Why don't they come out with the names? Or Thomas Massie, who, in our area, just lost a congressional seat. I said, give me the names. I'll go to the Congress. He's still in office. He'll lay out 200 men that did it. Why doesn't that happen?
3: There's a couple of issues involved. Some of them have publicly named names, and some of those people who publicly named names are now dead. Also, some of these women have NDAs. If they're called to testify in front of Congress, the NDAs would not be enforceable. They're afraid. You're dealing with the billionaire class of very wealthy, very powerful, very influential people, and there are very bad consequences to publicly naming names. They are afraid, but make no mistake, there are plenty of names that have been released, and nothing has been done. So let me ask you this, Bill. If you're a victim and you name a name and that person testifies in front of the oversight committee and zero is done because the person says, I knew nothing, I saw nothing, I did nothing, I don't know, I can't understand, I don't remember, I'm innocent, and there is no follow-up, no investigations, no prosecutions, would you name the names?
2: Well, probably not. Now, let me ask you this question. You talk about NDAs, non-disclosure agreements. Is there a pot? I understand there's a pot of money, hundreds of millions of dollars paid for by brokerage firms and banks and law firms and others into a pot of gold for these women and girls to make claims and to get money. And is that, have the most of the victims been paid money?
3: Because they've signed non-disclosure agreements, I only know informally the same way you know that there's been many settlements from banks, universities, media companies, the Epstein estate. I have heard that, but I don't have evidence of that. In other words, it's my opinion because articles that I've also read have said that many of these victims have gotten to settlements civilly. And they have non-disclosure agreements and other agreements, not just NDAs, but other draconian consequences if they talk. But I have heard many times that there are settlements. And the reason there's settlements and not criminal prosecutions is because that is the only justice these victims have been able to obtain. There has been, and here's my question to you, Bill. You're a former attorney general, prosecutor. Why are there no local prosecutions in California, New York, and Florida? Many of us have worked to extend statutes of limitations, both civilly and in some instances criminally. The criminal statutes can't move backward. They move forward. But some of the places these women were sexually assaulted and these children were sexually abused have extended statutes of limitations that are in place that cover the time period they were sexually and criminally abused. Why no prosecutions at the state level?
2: Well, there was one in Florida, but Republicans and Democrats have looked at this thing for 30-some years, and except for that one prosecution in which Epstein received literally a slap on the wrist, he was let out of jail to work, so to speak, and while he was out on jail, so-called working, he was sexually abusing children.
3: Correct.
2: And that's the only prosecution other than the two recently. One other issue, about 6 months ago, Ellie Honig, who's a legal analyst for CNN, was asked a question, I think, by Wolf Blitzer, as to why in 2019, when Epstein was still alive, that there was lengthy criminal investigations involving James Comey's daughter, who probably was very aggressive in trying to find the wrongdoers, and Ellie Honig, who was involved in 18 and 19 in investigating Jeffrey Epstein. Ellie Honig said on CNN that we indicted all the people that we could indict for these criminal activities. And so I watched that. I'm going to, well, what about these hundreds of men? I thought it might have been a statute problem, or it might have been a victim problem. It might have been no forensics, whatever. I doubt there's forensics. But when Ellie Honig and Comey's daughter, I forget her first name, was actively investigating, Why were only two people indicted? This is like 7-8 years ago. And he said, well, those are only two we could indict. Do you buy that?
3: I don't buy it. I'm sorry. I don't buy it. I think the whole thing on both sides of the aisle has been a cover-up or a lack of wanting to go after these influential, powerful people. I just think, you know, campaign contributions and influence, because it doesn't make any sense. And I'm not saying that this is political. I'm saying the public is outraged for the same reason you're outraged and the same reason I'm outraged. And then we have this situation. So then we have the release of the Epstein files with the perpetrators and accused perpetrators' names redacted and the victims' names unredacted. So every victim has been told on some level or another they've been followed, they've been stalked, they've had their computers hacked into, they've been threatened, they've been bullied. You know, they're afraid. And for good reason. Just what you said, Bill. You have Ellie Honig, you have 2008. You know, 2008, you brought it up. I want to go back there a second. Epstein is charged and convicted with a sex offense, okay?
2: Yeah.
3: He gets this cherry, club-fed, gets to sexually assault women, children, and girls during the day. He's off on the weekends, or he serves on the weekends. And we have Alex Acosta, who was then appointed a cabinet member under the Trump administration. And so the message that you're giving survivors, victims that are going to testify is that we're not going to do anything. You're going to be in danger. You're going to be, I mean, we have a lot of suicides in this case. We have a lot of mysterious deaths in this case.
2: Jeez.
3: It's dangerous. And so my question is, they see the handwriting on the wall, and the handwriting on the wall could be what's on their tombstone, and they are afraid. The best answer here is civil recovery, but it's no answer at all. So I don't understand why, again, I understand that the FBI, which is controlled by the current administration, which doesn't seem to want any transparency at all, but I don't understand on the local level, just what you said, in New York, California, and Florida, why more has not been done, and neither does the public. I only can tell you that we all think it's a travesty of justice. It gives a message to survivors that your voice doesn't count. When you speak up, you're going to be the victim, and the perpetrator, you know, the perpetrator's going to come out as the victim, and you're going to come out as the wrongdoer. And so you have Bill Gates, for example, who just testified in front of the Oversight Committee. He's got a prepared statement. He has very expensive lawyers to tell him what to say and what not to say. And simply to say it's a mistake, a grave error, I didn't do anything wrong. I didn't witness anything in the Epstein situation. So you tell me, Bill, how you can be around Epstein from 2011 to 2014, which is when Gates knew him, and you don't see any pictures of nude children on the wall. You don't see sexual devices and sexual accoutrements all over the location. You don't see underage girls. You don't see children. How do all of these men get away with saying, I didn't see anything, I didn't know anything, I didn't do anything?
2: Sherry Carney, another issue arises that in New York City right now, Alvin Bragg is the criminal prosecutor and Letitia James is the attorney general of New York, not exactly conservatives, and they're in charge of criminal justice in the state of New York. The Democrats. Why aren't they proceeding?
3: You're right. And also California. California is not known to be super conservative.
2: No.
3: You know what I'm saying?
2: Why not? Answer it.
3: Exactly.
2: Why? Can you give me an answer?
3: My same question.
2: Why?
3: I don't know, to be honest with you. I don't know. I don't know. I know that there's statute of limitation problems in many of these cases where the criminal statutes at the time of the child sexual abuse, sexual molestation, rape, sexual assault, the statutes are gone in some places.
2: Right.
3: But some of us have worked very hard to extend both civil and criminal statutes of limitations. They're not all gone. I don't know if they're worried about losing. I'm just like now speculating. If they're worried, I'm speculating. I have no idea other than I do believe that the first top 1% class of this country, the Epstein class, millionaires, billionaires, highly connected, have a completely different justice system than the rest of us. Because think about this a second, Bill. A show like To Catch a Predator. Some of these, you know, schnooks in the Midwest or in California or across the United States text an underage girl, say they're going to come over and have sex with her, and they're sitting in jail right now for 24 months or three years.
2: Chris Hansen, yeah, happens all the time. And you're talking about hundreds of men did this, and every Democrat, Republican, local, state, feds have all investigated this thing hard for, on a 15 or 20, since 2008, so 18 years. And the most we come up with is Ghislaine Maxwell.

0: these victims have named names. Prince Andrew.
1: Yes.
0: He happened to have named, you know, his name was named, but anyone else that was named during that Prince Andrew situation still has not been held to account. And I think this involves, and I'm not a conspiracy theorist, but I can tell you that some of the survivors who I've spoken to or who I knew that are no longer alive mentioned this was worldwide. Jeez. They were leaders that were princes and kings and prime ministers and governors and presidents and around the globe. So you can't tell me that there isn't some international pressure as well.
1: Well, Sherry Carney, once again, I do this topic frequently, every year or two. Something happens, nothing happens. You and I put the signal out. Let's see what happens. Sherry Carney, L.A., thanks for coming on the Bill Cunningham Show. And all I can say is we'll see what happens. I'd like to get you on again when something dramatic occurs.
0: Well, there's probably something dramatic that's going to occur very soon because Alan Dershowitz has just been, you know, not subpoenaed, but has volunteered. And that's a whole other situation, how people volunteer and don't get subpoenaed.
1: Let's do it. See what happens.
0: A whole different jam.
1: Sherry Carney, we'll do it again, I think. Thanks for coming on the Bill Cunningham Show.
0: Thanks for having me.
1: Thank you. Thank you, Sherry.
0: You take care. Bye-bye.
1: God bless you. It's really unbelievable. Catch a predator. There's hundreds of men. Catch a few of them. Bill Cunningham, the Great American, live with you every Sunday night.

0: 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And happy birthday to us.
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4: Has her perspective, but one thing I hopefully seem to be brought out is someone's not friendly with Donald Trump. 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Has nothing to do with that. 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Michelle Steve is an expert in homelessness, has some solutions in her mind, what should be happening, what could be happening, what is not happening. Especially in California and maybe in your hometown. Bill Cunningham.

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11: Bill Cunningham, the great American, of course, in the state of California. KVI. There's many efforts now to expand the homeless spending without addressing the root causes thereof. And I think every major American city has a great or a little a problem with excessive compassion for those that are homeless without addressing the fundamentally underlying causes of all this, and no worse case than in California. Some of the numbers I hear are ridiculous. More than $100,000 per year per homeless person is being spent. There's an industry built up around keeping the homeless because a lot of Americans are working in California making sure that's the case. And there's no better national expert than Michelle Steeb. She has a column up, Tolerance Versus Compassion for the Homeless. Also, also author of the book Answers Behind the Red Door. Michelle Steeb, welcome again to the Bill Cunningham Show. And first of all, as we approach America's 250th birthday, can you just give an overview of the difficulties in solving the homeless problem and why government action often doesn't work?
12: It's a great question, and thank you for having me back. Just to step back a little bit in history, up until about 30 years ago, the response to homelessness was handled by the faith-based community at the local level. So the church was the place where those struggling with homelessness would go for help. And slowly but surely, as the federal government has done in many other areas, issue areas, they took over homelessness response at the federal level. And as they do in other areas, they don't do this area well, as we're seeing by now the data, which I'll explain in a second. But in 2013, as the largest funder now of homelessness, the federal government instituted a policy approach to homelessness called Housing First, meaning that we would give everyone who is struggling with homelessness a house for life. It's called permanent housing, without any conditions for sobriety, without any conditions for mental health treatment, without any conditions for drug and alcohol treatment. And this Housing for Life was going to end homelessness in a decade, the then administration said. 12 years later, rather, we're almost at a 35% increase in homelessness. And the really fundamental reason is there's often many issues that accompany homelessness, addiction being one of them, mental health being another one that plagues about 80% of the street homeless population. But there's also other issues in the female population, domestic violence, criminal histories, lack of education, high school diploma, lack of work training. There's a real generational aspect to homelessness as well, and if a parent or a grandparent has never worked, you don't learn as the child or the grandchild to work yourself. So there's a lot of issues that accompany homelessness, and we under this policy approach ignored those issues. We didn't fund the treatment of those issues. And what we're seeing now is not just an increase in homelessness, but an increase in chronic homelessness, which is people have gotten much more sick. The homeless population has gotten much more sick. They're much more disabled by the addiction, by the mental illness that plagues them, because we ignored those diseases. And it's a really difficult place for us to be, but thankfully this administration is now addressing this failed policy. They're pointing the federal ship in the right direction, not only in funding mental health treatment and drug and alcohol treatment and transitional housing, not lifelong housing. Very few of the homeless population need lifelong housing.
13: Right.
12: But they're also saying to the faith-based community, come back in.
13: Right.
12: Get back in the mix. We need you.
13: Yes.
12: Because you do this so well and we don't. And it's a really, really welcome and needed shift.
11: You know, that answer raises in my mind two issues. One is when I did commitment hearings for the state of Ohio in the AG's office, we had a large mental health facility in the tri-state in which individuals were placed if they had profound mental difficulties. There was also the faith-based community stepped forward with alcoholism, things of that character. And that's now gone. I think the movie Wind Flew Over the Cuckoo's Nest got rid of all the mental hospitals. Very difficult. The mental hospitals, in Cincinnati, it was called Longview. And I would do commitment hearings there. 400 or 500 people were housed more or less permanently. There were hearings every 6 months, but they were permanently housed because of their mental condition. And the idea was get them out of the hospital and give them group homes. And let their medical treatment take place in group homes. That failed miserably. And so when there wasn't a mental hospital and there's not a group home, you find yourself on the street. And so what happened to the idea of having
13: a mental hospital for those that have severe mental disorders that can only be treated with medication. And even with that, they need to be locked up for a little bit for their own good. What happened to the whole mental hospital facilities in the country?
12: Yeah, it's another great question. You know, the federal government was not in the mental health business until President Kennedy. He had some friends, doctors, not mental health physicians, but doctors who convinced him to birth mental health institutions and fund them at the federal level. The reality is, and one flew over the cuckoo's nest it kind of lifted the veil on those, but the reality is Reagan shut them down in the 80s because the outcomes were so poor and it was such an expensive endeavor. We did not, as a country, unfortunately, develop a better system. As you mentioned, these group homes really were the default system there for a while. And one of the things this president and his administration is doing is, again, you know, funding mental health treatment in conjunction with temporary housing. There are a certain handful of the homeless population who need much more intensive mental health treatment. But that system needs, we don't need to go back to the old system. It needs to be built.
13: Right.
12: And we need to, you know, build that system, but it needs to be much more effective and responsive than the old system was. But, you know, we need long-term beds, we need temporary beds, but we need beds that are tied to treatment, which we haven't had in the last 12 years under the Housing First policy.
13: And then secondly, is the industry built up around this issue, whether it's New York City or Chicago or whether it's L.A., for example, there's thousands of people employed now by government, state, local, and federal, to have outreach programs for the homeless. And so I don't know what the number was in California. Maybe you have it. There was some bill passed or a state issue, like $10 billion is going to be spent on solving the homeless problem. All it did was exacerbate and aggravate the homeless problem. There are literally tens of thousands of Americans whose job is dependent upon keeping the homeless, shall we say, homeless, because to solve the problem means they're out of work. Is that also an element of homelessness?
12: Well, and California is a real great example of a failure of the Housing First approach. California is the only state in the nation that followed the federal government in adopting Housing First. When they did that, since they've done that, which was 2016, homelessness rose by 40%. And they've spent an estimated $32 billion since then on homelessness, but it rose 40%. I was just in Sacramento 3 weeks ago touring encampments, and Sacramento is a disaster story as well. I won't get into it today, but I was there and we went out to encampments and not one person, many people who had been living out there for years, not one had seen an outreach worker. So I don't know where those outreach workers are. I wasn't aware that we spent $10 billion on them alone in California, but they are nowhere to be found. They are not out there triaging the homeless into treatment programs, and that needs to change as well.
13: So the money, large money being spent, there's no incentive to get them off the streets. For example, if you would take the homeless problem of those that are mentally ill, those that are addicted to drugs, alcohol, et cetera, most Americans would say, you know what, we have to, number one, identify the problem. We have to require treatment and recovery, restoration, and interventions. What do you do if someone is on the streets and they've been there for 2 or 3 years, male or female, and they don't want to leave the streets? In Cincinnati, we have about 1,000 homeless, and in good weather, they walk from the Ohio River up through Washington Park, and they have a lunch or dinner at one of the social service agencies. Then they want to live on the street and they don't want to go into the homeless shelters because there's rules. You can't do certain things. And secondly, you can't bring drugs or guns in. So what do you do with somebody that refuses treatment because they don't have the mental acuity to understand the problem?
12: Yeah, another great question. So what I would say is when you are struggling with severe mental illness and addiction, you are often also struggling with a disease, another disease of the brain called anosognosia. It's a deficit of self-awareness, meaning you don't know how sick you are. I use the analogy often, you know, when all these people struggling with homelessness were in first grade and the first grade teacher, you know, sat them around the carpet Indian style and said, hey, what do you want to be when you grow up? Not one of them raised their hand and said, living on the streets, severely mentally ill and addicted,
13: yeah.
12: Right? They've lost their way and they don't understand how sick they are. So the administration, again, in this new approach, is also calling for a strengthening of civil commitment laws, laws that allow you to compel people into treatment who are too sick to do, to make those decisions for themselves. And to clear encampments. So it is no longer, in order for the federal government distributes most of its homelessness dollars through the local government level. And the local governments use those dollars to implement homelessness services. In order for the local governments under this new approach to continue to receive money, they're going to have to clear encampments and demonstrate to the federal government that they're doing that. And the choice is going to be, do you mandate them into, you know, do you use civil commitment laws to compel them into treatment facilities or jail, or they need to leave that, right, that community. It's no longer going to be an option, their option to live outside. That, you know, society works only when we, you know, abide by the rules that society establishes, and rules are part of society. It's part of how we function as a community and as a country. So we need to bring that back in homelessness. It's not a laissez-faire approach that we can continue because it's just been a disaster in the last 12 years.
13: Yeah, a lot of county sheriffs will tell you that their county jail is the largest homeless treatment center in the nation. So sheriffs will tell you, well, about one third of our inmates are homeless and they're mentally ill. And we're a mental hospital now instead of being a jail. So according to Michelle Steeb, what has to happen is the feds have got to quit funding toxic compassion for the homeless. There has to be consequences for bad behavior, and you can't live like this. It is not right to have men and women urinating, fornicating, and defecating on streets. And we can't do that. And if you're going to hurt society in that fashion, we'll give you many opportunities to improve yourself. And if you don't, there'll be a consequence, which is either jail or involuntary commitment in a mental hospital. Is that true?
12: Yes. I mean, you know, again, every state has different civil commitment laws. A lot of times they're strong laws, but they're not enforced. They're not used for a variety of reasons, including the fact that we haven't had treatment capacity. So, you know, rebuilding the system that's going to be much more effective that the administration is calling for, it's not going to happen overnight. We have to first establish the treatment capacity. So when we enact, or follow civil commitment for an individual, there's capacity for them, you know, treatment capacity for them to go to.
13: Lastly, Michelle Steeb, article is Tolerance Versus Compassion for the Homeless, Answers Behind the Red Door. Many times in this business, I've done it for many years, we complain and argue and nothing happens. Do you have a sense in the next, because of the Trump administration, the next 2.5 years, and if J.D. wins the presidency in 28, this problem will not be solved, but it'll be greatly alleviated?
12: Well, absolutely. I have tremendous hope that this is going to happen. Not only are they pointing the ship in the right direction, but they're going to hold communities now that receive federal money, which is pretty much every community across the country. They're going to hold them accountable for outcomes and results. And to your point about J.D. Vance, I mean, he knows this issue like he lived it, right? He lived it with his mom and was raised by his grandmother. He was very interested in homelessness policy reform as a senator. I think he will remain interested in continuing on this course if he is to be our next president. But there's absolute, I have such hope under this new direction that we're going to be able to reverse homelessness. But again, it's just not going to happen overnight. It was 12 years in the breaking of the system, and we're going to need some time to rebuild it.
13: Well, you say at the Free Up Foundation, quote, since 2013, federal funding climbed 300%, while homelessness rose 35%. The money was never the problem. The model was. And you say moving these dollars toward treatment and accountability will reverse the crisis. And let's hope that's the case. You know, many times, Michelle, Steve, I often say, all I have is hope. All I have is hope for a better day. And if we change the federal policy to the Biden-Obama model, we're going to explode homelessness again with no good results. If we stick with this Trump-fans approach, we're going to solve the difficulty to a large extent. Michelle, Steve, once again, thanks for coming on the Bill Cunningham Show. Michelle, you're a great American. Thank you very much.
12: Thank you, Bill.
13: God bless you. Let's continue with more. There's the answer. Have any responsibility, shall we say, and consequences. Even if you're mentally ill, if you're drug addicted, if you're taking heroin, if you're injecting your dog with needles to see if the batch of heroin is good or bad, that cannot continue. And we've tried this for 13 years, and it's not worked.
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2: Hi, Billy Cunningham, the Great American. Thanks for listening tonight. Many great guests breaking down the U.S. Supreme Court decision, plus where we are in Iran as we speak. Iran continues to test Donald Trump, which is a loser. And they can always encourage Hezbollah to fire more rockets into Israel. 2,500 have been sent in since April the 15th. It goes on and on and on. So I don't know what happens with that. I know right now America is having a renaissance, that real wages are going up. More Americans are employed now than ever before. The southern border is in great shape. Our American cities run by Democrats are in complete collapse, as you would expect nothing different. And I can only imagine a country celebrating number 250. If we had the policies of Mamdani or Karen Bass or Brandon Johnson or Avtab Pureval involved instead of the policies of conservative Republicans. The failure in the Congress, especially by John Thune, not to pass the SAVE Act when the House has passed it, what, four or five times, is totally despicable. And there's several U.S. senators, so-called Republicans like Cassidy and Tillis, Murkowski and Collins, that don't act like Republicans at all. Just the opposite. They're moderates. Well, there's no moderation whatsoever in the Democrat Party. Would you agree? The moderation is always in the Republican Party. So I still have hope, even though the Senate's now out for the next 2 weeks, that at some point maybe we're going to pass the SAVE Act so that we have legitimate elections and not so many elections that are rigged. Once again, thanks for listening tonight. May God bless you and God bless America. July 4th, coming up, 250th anniversary. Bill Cunningham, the Great American, with you every Sunday night.

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6: 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KVI News, now.
8: Tensions continue to flare as the U.S. and Iran exchange strikes in the Persian Gulf. Iran launched attacks on Bahrain and Kuwait following U.S. strikes and a further test of the fragile ceasefire agreement signed by both countries. The attacks come after U.S. forces carried out a second wave of strikes against Iran in response to Iranian drones targeting ships in the Strait of Hormuz. U.N. Ambassador Mike Waltz said the U.S. will militarily take down Iran's infrastructure if Tehran tries to control access to that key waterway.
9: The Iranian regime thinks for a second that President Trump is going to stand by while Iran continues to attack international shipping without a response, or our bases without a response. They're sadly mistaken.
8: He made the comment on Fox News Sunday. House Speaker Mike Johnson says he's sending the bipartisan housing bill to President Trump on Monday. He made the comment during an appearance on Fox Sunday Morning Futures after Trump canceled a planned signing of the bill last week.
10: Passed by both chambers. I'm sending it to him on Monday, and it will become law. And I certainly want him to take the biggest, boldest marker that he has and do that big Trump signature proudly on that legislation.
8: It's meant to cut away some of the red tape and make it easier to build homes. In a post on Truth Social, Trump said he wouldn't sign the bill until the Save America Act is passed. The voting bill would require ID in order to vote. A mega heat dome is set to hit the eastern half of the U.S. this week and last well into the July 4th weekend. On Monday, cities including Minneapolis, St. Louis, Chicago, to as far south as Little Rock, Arkansas, could see highs in the 90s. The dome will intensify by midweek, and cities including Philadelphia, New York, Washington, D.C., and more could hit the triple digits. Amazon customers have a month left to file a claim in the company's $2.5 billion settlement with the Federal Trade Commission. Those eligible could receive up to $51. The settlement comes from a 2023 lawsuit alleging Amazon coerced consumers into enrolling in Prime subscriptions, then made it hard for them to cancel. The window to submit a claim closes on July 27th. I'm Tammy Trujillo.
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8: New York City Mayor Zohran Mamdani says Democratic Socialists can get elected anywhere across the country. Sarah Lee Kessler reports.
1: Mamdani appeared on ABC's This Week on Sunday saying Americans from coast to coast hunger for a new kind of politics.
12: One that puts working people at the heart of it.
1: His comment comes after three Democratic Socialists he endorsed in highly contested congressional races won their primaries last week. He says the Democratic Party needs to have a new vision.
12: That doesn't sound as if it was cooked up by consultants, but instead one that you would say in response to someone who's asking, why can't I afford my rent?
1: I'm Sarah Lee Kessler.
8: Uber is rolling out stricter background checks and restrictions for drivers. The company said the new policies for rideshare drivers and couriers for its delivery service take effect Monday. Among the changes, Uber is expanding the list of criminal offenses that permanently disqualify someone from being a driver in the U.S. The company will no longer hire people as drivers who have prior convictions for violent felonies, sexual crimes, stalking, or strangulations. Uber said it had prevented over 3 million people from joining or remaining on the platform since 2017. One of California's stadiums has been named the worst of the U.S. venues hosting World Cup games. More from Jason Nathanson.
13: SoFi Stadium in Southern California is the lowest rated of all 11 U.S. World Cup stadiums. That according to the ticket selling site SeatPick, which looked at factors including food and hotel prices, crime rates, weather, and more. The Inglewood Stadium was dinged big time for expensive beer and high hotel costs, and the worst of all the venues for mosquitoes. Levi's Stadium in Santa Clara was fifth best on the list, with Gillette Stadium in Foxborough, Massachusetts, the favorite. I'm Jason Nathanson.
8: Shane Van Gisbergen claimed the first race of the NASCAR Cup Series in-season challenge with a victory at Sonoma Raceway. The driver of the number 97 car held off Chase Briscoe to take home the checkered flag in the Toyota Save Mart 350. Ty Gibbs, Kyle Larson, and Christopher Bell rounded out the top five finishers. I'm Tammy Trujillo.
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6: 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Now, it's Red Eye Radio. Gary McNamara and Eric Harley talk about everything from politics to social issues and news of the day. Whether you're up late or you're just starting your day, welcome to the show from the Relief Factor Studios. 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
16: All across the USA, we are Red Eye Radio. He is Eric Harley and I'm Gary McNamara. Welcome and good morning.
17: Hi.
18: Hello.
16: Yeah, very good.
18: Hello. I think that was all me.
16: Yeah, that was.
18: Yeah, I can't blame producer Ron on that.
16: Yeah.
18: I'll try to do that later, but right now I got to blame me.
16: It's the big red button that you push.
18: Yeah, it's which confuses me because green means go. Red means stop. 42 years, I still don't have it right. Wow. What a weekend.
16: And I'm thinking of the Alien movie.
18: Yeah.
16: What was it with Jeff? What's his name?
18: Jeff Goldblum?
16: No.
18: He was in Independence Day, right?
16: No. The other one where he comes down to, or Starman? Starman. Mm. Thinking of Starman.
18: Jeff Bridges,
16: yes. Yeah. Where he went flying through, she thought the red light. What are you doing? I showed you how to drive. He goes, no, I paid attention. Red means stop.
19: Green means go.
18: Yeah.
19: Yellow means go very fast.
18: Yeah.
19: Go
18: yeah,
19: faster.
18: Yeah. Right. It's funny because I just said that to somebody the other day. It was my grandson. One of my grandsons was in the truck with me. It's like, it's yellow. And it's like, Papa, yellow means yield and slow down. I said, no, it means go faster.
19: But you said Jeff Goldblum. I went, yeah, he is an alien, isn't he?
18: Yeah, well, he was in an alien movie, and he was in a dinosaur movie.
19: Yes, he was.
18: Might there be dinosaurs on this dinosaur tour? One of the great lines ever, Jurassic Park. But,
19: good weekend?
18: Yeah, it was very eventful. I went to Shell Rotella Super Rigs for the 26th time as a judge. It was a great turnout. We had a really awesome turnout from the trucking community. It's about working trucks. So these trucks not only deliver freight, they also look great. And so many encouraging stories, that's the great thing. We actually get, as judges, time to spend with the drivers telling us basically their entire story. And there was a great story about, in fact, we saw this Army truck pull up. I'm like, well, okay, well, that's different. Is the Army entering? Did Iran invade and did I not hear about it? Right. And so I'm looking at it and I'm thinking to myself, well, what's this? And I'm expecting like a collector, you know, an older guy like us or something, you know, step down and go, oh, I got a chance to buy one of these. And maybe I drove this in, you know, when I served. And so this is, you know, I bought one.
19: Like Tim Allen buying the tank.
18: Yeah.
19: In a storyline on Last Man Standing.
18: Yeah. And so I go around, and it's a very young man. And I'm telling you, he looks all of 15. And he's telling us every single detail about this truck, what this truck is. Then the question was asked, why'd you buy it? Because my mom rode in one when she served in Iraq.
19: Oh.
18: Then the story got greater. And he's telling us again about everything, the tires and everything. And then I said, okay, you're hauling a flatbed trailer. And he said, yeah. He goes, I had to paint that camouflage because the colors were kind of weird and the wheels were yellow. So I painted that myself and it matched the truck. And I'm like, wow. I said, so what do you do with the truck? Because it is about working trucks. And he said, I haul my heavy equipment. I said, your heavy equipment? I'm thinking this kid's got to be 15 at most. Very skinny. Knew everything, though. He said, yeah. When I was 15, I started working in the excavation company that my uncle owns. And then I told him, I want to do that. So he started teaching me about all of that. And now I have heavy equipment and I run an excavation company. I said, I'm sorry. How old are you? He said, I'm 20.
19: Wow.
18: I said, when did you buy this truck? This massive military truck. He said 2 years ago. I said, you bought this truck
19: at 18
18: when you were 18. Yeah. And you built a business and you're at 20. Yeah. You guys busy? Busy all the time. My mom and dad helped me out with the business part. And I'm the only one in the company that has the CDL. So I do all the driving. And it's crazy. And we gave him, his name is Killian Flannery. Killian, if you're out there, he was the rock star. All of the entire group of drivers out there on the lot were coming up to his truck and learning his story. So he's inspired by his mom's service in Iraq to buy that particular truck. Then he knows that truck's going to give him the advantage in excavation, and he buys heavy equipment to do what his family also does as a business and create his own version of that. And we gave him the Steve Sturgis Award. Steve Sturgis was a longtime judge at Shell Rotella Super Rigs. And we created that award when Steve passed away a few years ago. And Steve was the world's, one of the greatest experts on equipment, on big rigs, on cars. He reviewed for a living, in fact. He would drive cars all over the world. He traveled all over. He's my friend I keep mentioning. From Great Britain, and I knew him for years. We served as judges for years at that event together, and he taught me so much. But we honor trucks that Steve would absolutely geek out over. But the story behind that, Steve would still be talking about it right now like I am because it was so inspirational. Here's a 20-year-old kid. And he has a couple of disabilities, by the way. And I won't get into those disabilities because I don't see them. I don't see any limitations for Killian Flannery. He doesn't see any limitations. He's going on to the next show, and he held that plaque when we presented it to him. The crowd was cheering because he had already become the rock star, the inspiration, because of the work that he put in to build that business. It was one of the most inspiring moments in my 26 years as a judge at Shell Rotella Super Rigs, period. And I've had many. A young man whose father won the event back in Tomah, Wisconsin years ago is now building trucks himself. And the young Mr. Rethwich winning contests on actually building trucks and doing, you know, continuing the family business, knows everything. At 12, he was helping his dad and changing the oil and doing everything, the maintenance on those big rigs. And the one thing he couldn't do is the filter, Bill said, because he couldn't put his hands around the filter. He couldn't get his smaller hands around the filter. So he needed help with the filter. But everything else, he was helping on the maintenance starting at 12. And these are the lessons that everyone, I'm 60. My inspiration comes from Bill's son. It comes from Killian. It comes from Jennifer, Killian's mom, who served this country, because I know she did a great job as a mom and did a great job serving this country.
19: Yeah.
18: And, you know, you think about all of this where I love to make excuses as to why I can't get something done. I'm the worst offender there. But it's really hard to do it when you see those inspiring stories of young people doing it, and if whether they have a disability or not. And you just wonder, my gosh, what is their day like?
19: I mean, it just shows you when you're determined to do something, you can do it. You can succeed. You may not be able to succeed at what you love to do, but if you wish to succeed, you can succeed. And what I found out in life is the things that you wish to succeed in, you may never reach. And the things that you don't think you would want to do, you end up doing, and you end up loving them.
18: Yeah, you do. And, you know, and there were moments, too, that other drivers shared with me, you know, about their faith. And they were very proud of their faith, as they should be. And I just thought to myself, there's a message to be had here. I wish everybody could see through my eyes what I experienced this year at Shell Rotella Super Rigs. And I've experienced over the years, in fact, at this event and others, where you and I talk about, you know, because we're knee deep in the middle of assessing all of it. And, you know, what happens inside the Beltway, how it affects the rest of the country. And then we talk about how, you know, the left will often, you know, say, well, you know, the right is the enemy and blah, blah, blah, blah, blah, blah. And there were no enemies. There were people showing up, doing their thing, being nice to each other, having a good time, being respectful, learning from each other. That's who we are as a society, as you and I have been saying for years. And it was just inspiring. It's the kind of thing that I probably have 4 college degrees when it comes to what I've learned overall about the trucking industry, transportation, what it means to this country, the economy. And it is something that I think, again, if we all stop and take a look at how it all runs and understand, you know, I do know that we have that basic understanding because I heard somebody else say this a couple of weeks ago. Unsolicitedly, they said, you know, they try and make a big deal about how, you know, we're separated as a nation and everything else. And, you know, yeah, there's a bunch of disagreements out there, but I run into people every day from all walks of life and I get along with them just fine. And I thought to myself, you and I talk about this a lot. There are very fundamental disagreements and it's important to point those out, which is why you and I say, Well, don't hold back. Own it. Whatever it is you want. You know, the party now, the Democratic Party now, is trying to decide if they, Mamdani is dodging the question on prisons, should they exist? This is how bad it's getting.
19: Jonathan Carl, I'm sorry, what a wimp.
18: Yeah, no.
19: Ask the damn questions.
18: Just get straight to it. Right.
19: What a wimp.
18: And you know, this
19: I'm
18: is,
19: sorry.
18: This is the thing that I've learned from truck drivers, the truck driving community over the years. They don't really have time for BS. You got to get straight to it. They've got a job to do. And like you said, there are jobs in this world you can't get wrong. You can't screw it up. And yeah. Driving is one of them. And, you know, plumbing, electricians, mechanics, whatever it might be, you've got to get it right. So get straight to the point. Don't hold back. Own it. But in the political realm, you know, it just seems like people are so afraid to approach. We shouldn't be afraid because there aren't two sides to every story. There's not going to be a kumbaya moment. There wasn't from the beginning. We started with a revolutionary war.
19: Oh, that's timely.
18: Yeah.
19: Oh, by the way, look at my shirt.
18: Yeah, you've got a... Is that Cuba? Is that the Cuban flag?
19: Yeah. Yes. Actually, in honor of Mamdani, I'm the hammer and sickle shirt that I'm wearing now. You know, I think it's very appropriate.
18: They don't sell those at Old Navy.
19: It shows my pride. Pride in what? I have no idea. No,
18: you got a full-on button-down shirt, summer shirt, with the American flag, some fireworks on it.
19: Statue of Liberty, yeah. Fireworks, yes. Hats, everything. Right. Now, my thing is, if I actually was thinking about this, because Friday, heading to see Dad again and be back for Independence Day back in New York.
18: Yeah.
19: And I thought to myself, might they not let me on the plane if I wear this because I'm offending too many liberals who may be traveling this weekend? Or are liberals all staying home because, as we've seen, half of Democrats wish not to live in this country? You saw that.
18: Right. Poll, oh, right? You have to wonder. You know, our event this year, it's at a different location every year, but the event Shell puts on, Super Rigs, was at Bristol. Motor Speedway. And I'll tell you, first of all, the rolling hills of Tennessee. Wow. Both my mom's family and my dad's family, you know, go back to Tennessee. My dad in Nashville and my mom in the rural parts of Tennessee for years. And I just love the rolling hills, the Smoky Mountains of Tennessee. And it's just beautiful there. And the people are great. And I kind of did wonder, you know, I was on a small plane. I was on a regional plane going out and coming home. Flew into a regional airport and out, and no issues whatsoever. Although we had, man, in the Bristol area on Saturday, just as we're getting to the awards portion of it Saturday afternoon, man, it just let loose. 50-mile-an-hour winds and everything else. And I wondered if I was going to get off the ground, if our plane was going to be delayed. We had no delays. I got home, but you know, I thought about that. I thought about, you know, the people that come and go. And also the people, I mean, there's plenty of liberals in the Bristol area. You know, anywhere you go today, there's plenty of them. And we all get along, and we've had that conversation, you know, when we go about our business day to day. But I also would love to just sit, not debate, but ask questions about what people think or what they know about what's going on right now in our country. I'm just very curious because I do think a lot of people just don't want to get in the middle of it, or they spend so much time working. A friend of mine owns a trucking company and they're working from 5 a.m. until midnight or longer. You know, they're doing something with their company. And so there's no time to slow down and learn everything. They obviously have to learn about regulations and all of that, but how many people just don't understand what's going on right now and just kind of go along to get along?
19: Oh, ignorance is absolutely bliss.
18: Willfully ignorance is more blisser.
19: But I said this when I was back seeing my dad last weekend.
18: Yeah, yeah.
19: And I just, and then like 2 weeks before I was back too, and I'm just back, and as I just talked to regular people, it's like, it's almost as everybody's just turned off everything that's happening. They don't want to hear anymore.
18: Yeah. Yeah. Right. Yeah. No,
19: on both sides. By the way.
18: They're absolutely done. It's this fatigue, basically, which is not what you want going into a midterm for either party.
19: We are Red Eye Radio.
18: Brought to you by Hotshot Secret.
20: Hi, I'm Jen Loomis, a transport safety expert at J.J. Keller. Due to safety concerns, many motor carriers have policies that limit or prohibit the use of cruise control. You should only use it in good driving conditions, during daylight hours, and on roads that have light traffic, few curves or hills, and a consistent speed limit. Never.

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10: We're Red Eye Radio. He is Eric Carly, and I'm Gary McNamara. While you were gone, and I did send you the text, Dad got out of the hospital, so that was
11: such great news.
10: Yeah, just so people know, I mean, we were quite worried because both the admitting doctor and the emergency room doctor, when my father went in, said it's not survivable.
11: Mm.
10: And that would have been about 10 days ago, or 12 days ago.
11: Wow.
10: And you know, my father reacted very quickly to the antibiotics and everything else, and he's back home again.
11: That's great news.
10: So
11: that's great
10: news. You know, so that was really, that was

0: really, really good news.
1: Yeah, so, very good news.
0: Yep. Coming up, the situation in Iran, plus the great parts of the World Cup. I mean, there's so many articles out there about how Europeans and people around the world are coming here. You know, you mentioned it before. That I saw a woman that commented said, all we hear is that we figured the United States was like at war with each other.
1: Yeah. Right.
0: You know, almost like going to Bosnia in the early 90s or something.
1: Yeah.
0: And it was like, we found this incredible country. I'm reading here, Wall Street Journal, European soccer fans marvel at the splendor of America's suburbs. Wow. We'll get to that and a whole bunch more. I mean, and social media just pounding with people from around the world saying, wow. Wow. And then the air conditioning debate.
1: Oh.
0: That's been going. It's nuts.
1: I love it.

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1: And I'm Gary McNamara along with Eric Harley. The good parts of the World Cup and the latest from Iran coming up in just a minute.
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1: Just social media over the last, well, since the World Cup has started, but really as it, you know, as it continues and you have people from around the world here for longer periods of time, it's just really amazing how, and the media is covering it too, how people just love it. Who did the article that was like, it's almost like saying people from around the world love the United States. Well, they shouldn't.
2: No, I can see that. You know, I was telling you about my dearly departed friend, Steve Sturgis, and he was the one who would say to me, because he lived here in the States from Great Britain, but he would often go back to Europe, and he would say, the media here is obsessed with the whole racism thing. They seem to be obsessed with the division. Now, of course, these days, and I haven't obviously talked to him in a few years, and in his later years, I didn't talk to him about how it was evolving over there and where it was going over in Europe. But he said it's just an obsession with the American media, that they're really pushing it, pushing it, pushing it. And you would think, like you were saying earlier, that America is just completely, you know, just in this, in a real war, a true civil war. There is a cultural war, but it's a proverbial war. We're not in each other's face most of the time, outside of a couple of rallies here and there.
1: But some of the things that on social media, this is a woman in the financial sector who's been living in London. She's an American citizen, but she put, and this is in response to everything we hear from people coming in for the World Cup. Mm-hmm. Been living in London for 3 years, and every time I come back to the United States, I have to recalibrate. When you're overseas, you tend to forget what real abundance feels like. So much so, I stood there in the granola aisle, mouth open, brain completely short-circuited, as I stared at a ridiculous wall of infinite choice. Bazillions of brands, flavors, and innovations. Yeah. Chocolate, peanut butter, banana crunch, maple pecan, espresso, keto, collagen packed, probiotic, gluten free, protein loaded, you name it. 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The French call it embarrassment of choice. That overwhelming feeling when there are simply too many great things to pick from. It's usually used positively or neutrally. The options are desirable, but the embarrassment highlights the mild frustration, guilt, and indecision it causes. But Americans don't get embarrassed by it at all.
2: No.
1: Because they don't feel guilt about having more. It is the land of plenty for a reason. It's easy to start a food company here. 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No wonder Europeans lose their minds the first time they step into a Costco.
3: Yes.
1: American abundance is a policy and a cultural choice. Wow.
2: I have a friend from Scotland, Stephen, photographer, great photographer, very talented. Lives in Idaho and has for years now. Loves it. And he says, you know, the one thing about Americans is you don't know that you can't do it. He says, in Scotland, we want to, you know, create something, start a business. The government, the red tape is basically telling us all the reasons why we can't.
1: This is another woman from Great Britain who's been posting a lot. I've seen her all over the place. And I don't know why. I don't know why my algorithms pick up on her. But she said she's here for the World Cup. One thing I've noticed about Americans, no one is scared of Monday mornings like people are in Europe. Mm. People know that if they want to make a lot of money, they need to get up and work for it.
2: Yeah.
1: No one expects people to do it for them.
2: Right.
1: Whoa. I'm like, wow.
2: Yeah, crazy, right?
1: She also wrote, here, I think the average American would struggle to live in the rest of the world, not because they can't handle it, but because they would struggle seeing how bad a lot of the systems and technology are. We couldn't even comprehend having something like a driverless car on our streets. Right. Yeah. And then you had, let me just find it here, Wall Street Journal did an entire article. European soccer fans marvel at the splendor of America's suburbs. Dutch fans in Missouri, oh, they left here? Mm. They were crazy here. Crazy good, though.
2: Yeah.
1: Dutch fans in Missouri see a nation that is risky and expensive, but vast and bountiful. Quote, everything is three times the size.
2: Yeah.
1: One guy, a Dutch soccer fanatic, saw his team would be playing along the border of Missouri and Kansas, and he made a detour in his worldwide road trip. He got into his camper van and drove south from Toronto, making stops in Detroit, Chicago, and Indianapolis. Along the way, and other European fans who flocked to Kansas City for the World Cup beheld the fruits of the American economy from a vantage point few foreign tourists typically see.
2: Right.
1: Suburban superstores, hulking plates of food, quiet streets. He marveled at the sprawling houses, a contrast to the tightly packed homes of the Netherlands. Quote, it's spacious, he said. You go here for shopping and there for your dentist. People are so rich here. I think that's why Americans can be so nice.
2: No, I mean, it really is. I think, and I love this, the fact that they're able to compare it directly. We've never lived the experience. I had a friend I mentioned from Germany, and she was having to go back to Germany. She had married an American, and he passed away unexpectedly. But I'm not sure how it works exactly with her getting her citizenship, but she had not become a citizen yet. So she had to go back to Germany, and she was so distraught about that. And she told me the time here, obviously, she was distraught about the loss of her husband. But she also said our life together here was so different. And she said we didn't feel like we had to acquire, you know, millions in dollars or a mansion or anything else. We were just free to. You and I have talked about this. A success isn't always becoming a trillionaire.
1: Well, no.
2: Until your stock drops and you're no longer a trillionaire. But it's not. And, you know, Elon and people like that don't do it for the money. They're doing it for the innovation. But
1: remember. Yeah, he's no longer a trillionaire.
2: That's what I said.
1: Until
2: your stock drops and you're no longer a trillionaire.
1: Okay. Okay.
2: Yeah. So, and which made me sad because we're, you know, the Democrats are getting their way. We no longer have trillionaires. But. But the, you know, the idea of that, you know, that you and I have talked about it. Both had family members. My dear departed brother, who passed away a couple of months ago, he was successful. He paid off his house. He lived his life the way he wanted to. He didn't make millions in what he did. He made enough money. He saved it. He spent it wisely. He lived below his means. And all of this came together to constitute the definition of success. And those are the things that are, I think, if you look at this, the abundance, the opportunity, what these Europeans are seeing here, the freedom to move about, to get in your camper trailer and just say, hey man, I'm just, or in your camper vehicle, and you're just, I'm just going to drive around and look at all these things, along the way.
1: I saw one woman that said it's amazing the number of cars and how people can go everywhere. And she said, I guess the only negative thing is seeing the world out through a car window. And I'm like, you just complimented it,
2: right?
1: Of course. But if you didn't have the car, you wouldn't be able to see it out your car window. You're and just roll it down. The other thing, I'm going to read a couple more things that they said here. The Europeans had plenty of thoughts on American culture. We are a bit shocked about all the food you are eating, said Dutch national team superfan Sandra Tete. Fans also balked at the size of Costco's and the vastness of the highways. In recent days, social media has been filled with videos of Europeans gawking at the staples of suburban American life. A two-car garage, a walk-in closet, a second refrigerator. One Brit went viral for trying Chick-fil-A for the first time. That was absolutely banging, he said. Mm-hmm. And another, he toured the inside of an American fire station, marveling at the size of the trucks and the station itself. This is nuts. Honestly, the data sheds some light. The average American home is about 1,800 square feet, with new single-family homes measuring well over 2,000 feet, according to U.S. Census Bureau data. Europeans, 1,000 square feet, 1,100 square feet on average, according to data from U.K. and the European Union data agencies. Such measures of wealth offer only a partial view of what it's like to live in the two continents. Europeans might earn less and own less stuff, but they also work less hours, and many argue benefit from stronger safety nets. When Ron Visser and his American wife were weighing where to settle down, the U.S. or the Netherlands, they calculated that they could spend $40,000 less in the Netherlands than they did in the U.S. The difference in salaries was erased, though, by the equivalent gap in standard of living. You have a lower standard of living over there.
2: Yeah, right.
1: You make less work hour. You don't work less hours. But that's the one where the one person says, Americans just, they seem to be energetic to work. They seem to be energetic to work, like the gentleman, the young man you were talking about that you met this past week, who was 20 years old and basically runs his own
2: parking company. At 15, saw that inspiration of what he wanted, saw exactly what he wanted. You know, my friend, Steve, that I mentioned, one time at a Super Rigs event, we're having lunch. He's telling me about, they had bought a house to rent out in the south of France. And he said, we'll go there and spend a month, because he was a writer. He could work from anywhere. And his wife, same thing. And so they would go there and spend a month. And he said, it's great. It's a small little wine village, and everything shuts down in the village for 3 hours for lunch. And he says, if you walk in at 5 minutes till lunchtime, you know, into a store, they're looking at you like, you better get it and get out, because we're closing. They close the doors, except the restaurants. And you sat at that table. It's not like you go to a restaurant now, you know, here or here in the U.S., and that table will turn over a few times during a lunch period. And he said, no. We sat, and then they closed at like 4 p.m. So, and I'm like, yeah, but you can't get anything done. What was getting done? You know, America's about productivity in order to, you know, again, afford those choices, that abundance, and do what you want, work, which means also work as hard as you want, just like Killian and his truck. So that's part of it.
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0: is Eric Carlin, and I'm Gary McNamara. I just love in one of the stories that I read, they talked about Europeans in Costco and Walmart, like, completely baffled and lost.
1: Yeah, right. Yeah, they don't know what to select. They don't know what to do with all the choice.
0: And, of course, Bernie Sanders could settle that for the United States if we wanted to.
1: Yes.
0: And I'm sure Mandami could because, as Bernie Sanders said, it's atrocious.
1: Yeah.
0: That we have 42 brands of deodorant.
1: Right.
0: Was it like 42 brands? Was it
1: remember? Something like that?
0: Yeah.
1: Yeah.
0: And so we had to, it's a waste of, what did he say? It's a waste of capital. It's a waste of,
1: right.
0: of
1: yeah.
0: human endeavors to have 42 different deodorants
1: right.
0: when you could just have one.
1: Right. Exactly.
0: And it's like, so.
1: Because he sees it as the government should be making. You know, they should be controlling the means of production. He sees that in the communist eyes, and that if we were a communist nation, we would only have one because that capital and all of that, those resources, those people could be doing other things for their job,
0: yeah,
1: which is to work for the government.
0: But would you have 72-hour deodorant like you have now?
1: No, you wouldn't. It would be 72 minutes at best.
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13: The U.S. and Iran have agreed to stand down temporarily and allow ships to move freely through the Strait of Hormuz, a U.S. official told The Hill. The official said technical discussions will continue. The four-month-long war has disrupted the global economy, driven up U.S. gas prices, and strained Washington's ties with Israel and key European allies. On Friday, Iran asserted control over the strait, warning that safe passage would only be guaranteed for vessels coordinating with its government. Rescue efforts continue in Venezuela as officials fear the death toll will continue to go up from Wednesday's massive earthquakes. More than 1,400 people are confirmed dead and nearly 69,000 others remain missing. Search and rescue teams from the U.S. and around the world are working to find victims in the collapsed buildings. The State Department says the U.S. is sending a $150 million aid package to Venezuela, with more financial help likely to follow. The TSA is bracing to screen nearly 19 million air travelers across the 4th of July holiday period. Wendy Swanson has more.
14: A TSA senior official says security checkpoints are fully staffed and prepared to welcome travelers and handle the large passenger volumes during the June 30th through July 6th period. The highest traffic is expected on July 2nd, with an expected 3 million people traveling through airports that day. The agency recommends travelers arrive early and check with their airline before their departure. I'm Wendy Swanson.
13: The shingles vaccine may provide significant protection from dementia in older adults. That's according to a study out of Brown University School of Public Health in Rhode Island. The lead author, Dr. Kaylee Hughes, found that 1 in 17 dementia cases could possibly be prevented by the shingles vaccination. It's an important finding because, according to the CDC, 99% of Americans born in 1980 or earlier had chickenpox, which is caused by the varicella zoster virus that triggers both chickenpox and shingles. I'm Tammy Trujillo.
15: May 15, 9 a.m. Two women quietly waiting at the doctor's office. Woman 1 says, "Cold day, huh?" Woman 2, "What's that?" Woman 1, "Kinda cold today." Woman 2, "Yeah, wasn't expecting that." Woman 1, "What is it, 47 degrees? Woman 2, "No, more like 45. Woman 1, yeah, makes sense. At least it's not raining. Woman 2, "That would be sad." Woman 1, "So sad." Woman 2, "The weather." Woman 1, "Crazy." Please, don't waste your small talk. 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
13: Forecasters say a large mass of hot air known as a heat dome will spread extreme heat and humidity across the eastern part of the country this week. Scott Carr has details.
16: The heat is expected to linger from Texas to New York through the July 4th weekend, pushing temperatures in the Midwest into the 90s and possibly the triple digits. Record highs are expected across the region, and forecasters also warn of high humidity, pushing feels-like temperatures up to 110 degrees in places. And in addition, they caution some parts of the eastern U.S. could start seeing poor air quality next week from wildfire smoke drifting in from the western wildfires. I'm Scott Carr.
13: Former Transportation Secretary Pete Buttigieg says he was the victim of a swatting call. On Friday, he announced that authorities were called to his home over false allegations in what he said seemed to be an effort to target him politically. It temporarily led to him being separated from his two children. He said he feels rage and sadness over how someone involved his four-year-old twins in something like this. Buttigieg says he's exploring pressing civil or criminal charges over the incident. Team Canada opened the knockout stage of the World Cup with a 1-0 win over South Africa in Inglewood, California. Rob Martier reports.
17: Sure, there's hockey and curling, but now there's soccer north of the border as Canada notched its first knockout match victory in World Cup history. The lone goal came about 2 minutes into second-half stoppage time. The round of 32 continues with three more matches on Monday. Brazil and Japan square off from Houston. Germany and Paraguay battle from Foxborough, while the Netherlands and Morocco duel in Mexico. I'm Rob Martier.
18: I remembered I loved you. Came back when it mattered. I saw you standing there in the light of the window.
13: Toy Story 5 is topping Supergirl at the box office. The Pixar hit is expected to make another $72 million in its second weekend in theaters to bring its domestic total to over $300 million. DC Studios Supergirl is expected to make about $40 million in North American theaters in its first weekend. I'm Tammy Trujillo.
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3: 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Gary McNamara and Eric Hurley talk about everything from politics to social issues and news of the day. Whether you're up late or you're just starting your day, welcome to the show. From the Relief Factor Studios, this is Red Eye Radio.
0: All across America, we are Red Eye Radio. He is Eric Hurley and I'm Gary McNamara. Welcome and good morning. Thanks for being here.
1: Yeah, thanks a lot.
0: Oh, the other thing that you got to mention was... how the people around the world are just blown away by how everything is air conditioned.
1: Oh yeah,
0: just blows them, yeah. Completely blows them away.
1: Yeah, the outdoor tent during the awards ceremony at Super Rigs was air conditioned. Yeah. That's, I mean, it was enclosed, but it was air conditioned. Well, yeah, we got to have our air conditioning.
0: There was something about I think it was the game that was one of the games being played in Dallas, and they had the climate change outlook because of the heat.
1: Yeah.
0: And they said, well, yeah, it is air conditioned, but still no, if it's air conditioned, you don't have a heat problem.
1: Right.
0: It's air conditioned.
1: Yeah.
0: It just was hilarious how they were still trying to make the case that, well, there's a climate change factor here, but Europeans blown away. And, you know, the sale, for example, of cheap Chinese, who had the article? I think it was... Wall Street Journal had it. National Review reported on it. They went through all the different periodicals talking about air conditioning in Europe.
1: Yeah,
0: and the fact that people just don't have it, and the governments don't want you to have it.
1: Right. Oh yeah. No.
0: They steer you away from it. And then it went back and forth. You started seeing, the debate begins on social media between Europeans and Americans. Mm. You Americans are just wimps. Well. Living in London is a tad bit different than living in San Antonio or Phoenix.
1: Yeah. Yeah. Just a bit.
0: It saves lives. Air conditioning saves millions of lives in the United States.
1: Absolutely. Remember the one summer, and it was years ago, but there was one summer, and it was in Chicago.
0: Yeah.
1: And in
0: mid-90s.
1: And because for security reasons, felt like, they needed to keep their doors and windows closed, and that was the case.
0: Yep.
1: I mean, for security, you did. And they didn't have air conditioning, so there's no airflow, and it caused a number of deaths. We've seen heat waves cause deaths. One of the things that you'll see here in our area and all in all the hot areas of the country in the hottest part of the year, which... we're in right now. We're entering the even hotter as we get into July. I put all my rain gear up. I hung it all up. It's, I have to get it back out in the fall. But, as it starts to become drier and drier and hotter, one of the things that you'll see is check on your neighbors to make sure they're okay. Some can't afford, if they have an AC, can't afford to run the AC. They may be on a fixed income, or they may not have an AC. So there are these nonprofit efforts to get air conditioning to people who need it. You'll also see I mean, if you're, I'm talking to, you know, if you're here from Europe, or if you're, you know, new to the area, it's a common thing to see. Listen, there are what they call cooling centers. If you need a place to stay cool during the day, this center here or this YMCA is open or whatever it might be, where you can go and you know, stay comfortable during the hottest part of the day. And it's a very critical safety issue. It's not something that we have just for our own comfort. It's something that, that if not managed properly, can take a life or many.
0: I always talk about when I lived in Portland, and I lived in a new townhouse development, and I remember, you know, going in there, and when I got, and I worked, this is when I worked at our great affiliate, KXL, and I got there in August, right beginning of August.
1: Yeah.
0: And Portland is really unique. It can get to 98 during the day and 55 at night.
1: Yeah, yeah, yeah.
0: But when I moved to brand new townhouse, well, I mean, it was August, and so probably by the time I stayed in a hotel for a while, then I got my place probably middle of August and moved in. And it was just one of those hot days, and I'm like, they must have separate thermostats here.
1: Right.
0: Yeah. Because there's the heating, I can't find the air conditioning.
1: Right.
0: And so I go down to the office, and I'm like, you know, do you guys have separate thermostats for heating and air conditioning? They go, what are you talking about? We don't have air conditioning. What do you mean? So what I had to do was, you know, you're in that unique climate, though, where it goes into the lower 60s or even the 50s at night, even 90 during the day. So what you did was, and it, the temperature would drop pretty quickly. It actually would drop. I mean, by the time I would go to sleep at 9, 10 o'clock, it might be down into the upper 70s. You turn the fan on, you kept the fans on the entire, I had an upstairs and a downstairs. I had a fan and a downstairs window that brought it up, you know, right through the upstairs window. You had no choice. And you would cool it down and then really cool it down, then close all the blinds all day.
1: Yeah.
0: When I would wake up at, you know, 6 o'clock in the morning, and it would be in the 50s, and it was like, wow. When I first moved to Florida, I moved to, this is right after after college when I went into radio. Actually, it was a couple of years after college. It was 83. 83 all the way through the end, beginning of 83, all the way through the end of 86. So almost 4 years. I lived in Florida and Texas. No air conditioning in my vehicle.
1: Yeah.
0: Because you didn't. It was an option.
1: Right. Yeah.
0: Is it even an option these? I don't think it's an option anymore.
1: I don't think so. Yeah, I mean, I guess you could pre-order it and spec it without an air conditioner. I don't know why you would do that.
0: No. But I remember, you know, I lived in Florida, then then lived in Marshall, Texas.
1: Yeah.
0: You know, East Texas, where it gets hot.
1: Yeah.
0: And I had no air conditioning.
1: My dad.
0: For almost 4 years.
1: My dad drove a large box truck. It wasn't a big rig, but a box truck in his second career for a while. He drove a semi for part of it. But when he was driving that box truck, it had no air conditioning. And so he was working, and he had to load and unload his own truck. And he would keep, you know, a big rag around his neck and ice water on board. You know, the whole thing. But there was no air, no AC in that truck. And I was like, man, I said, Dad, I don't know how you do it. And that's, you know, that's one of the things. Again, we talked about it. Who was it that wrote the article years ago and that said, we don't need air conditioning?
0: It was some guy from Boston, I think.
1: Yeah. And it was like,
0: what are you talking about?
1: You have no idea. I was actually talking to a buddy of mine who, over the weekend, and, you know, we were talking about, well, you know, where might the event be next year? And I said, well, I don't know. I've heard Las Vegas thrown around, you know, I've gone to, there's plenty of conventions and events in Vegas, of course. And he goes, man, if we go during the heat of the summer, he said, I was with a friend and we were walking across the street and the guy's flip-flops started sticking, melting to the street. He said it was just crazy. We're going to have to get some different kind of shoes if we're there. You know, so, and our friends in Arizona, they know that. You know, I'd say, you know, probably parts of Utah and you get into the very very, even though they say it's a dry heat. Yeah, yeah, right. You mean like an oven? And that's, you know, that's something that, again, as a society, it's not just about our own comfort. It's also it's about our health.
2: National Review, Europe's heat wave, upstairs gets AC, downstairs not so much. Europe's struggles with air conditioning appear to have taken a turn at the European Commission headquarters in Brussels. The building does have AC. Will no one think of the planet? They then right there. But the current heat wave has proved too much for the cooling system, reaching 95 degrees on Friday, a level reached or exceeded on over 100 days in Phoenix last year. But the staff working in the building received a text at midday reading, urgent, due to extreme weather conditions, forced shutdown of air cooling system from floor 1 to 7 for the rest of the day. Strangely, the offices of the EU's commissioners, its top bureaucrats, are based on the 8th floor.
1: Oh.
2: So 1 through 7, yeah, the 8th floor, uh-uh. And above, the commission's president is based on the top floor, the 13th floor. Their air conditioning continued. It's like, from Politico, had this on this whole story, it's like feudalism, the commission official working on the lower level said, granted anonymity to speak freely.
1: Yeah. Yeah.
2: Told Politico on Friday, referring to the fact that the upper floors housing commissioners got to keep their AC on. A second official agreed that it was a disgrace. A third staffer working, let them eat cake. A third staffer on the 8th floor told Politico on Friday that even working with AC, the temperature inside was still 78 degrees. The EU Commission has been warning of the dangers of climate change for years, and they continue on with the stories from France and everything else about people just not, you know, having air conditioners, but now they want it. This was really started because of the story. I think the media paying attention to it was over the last, you know, 2 weeks and the World Cup here.
1: Yeah.
2: And
1: yeah.
2: So many people from around the world saying, my God, everything's air conditioned.
1: Well, I mean, you know, there's the benefit of soccer being such a popular sport outside the U.S. is that you have so many fans that come to the U.S. to experience it. They go, whoa, we like this. Hey, can we have this? You know, this is, to me, I love the effect of that kind of awakening. You know, we see political awakenings, not saying woke, true awakenings of people and...
2: Not awakening.
1: Not awakening. And it's great to see. You see the changing of hearts and minds. And because we've said all along, we don't believe people are stupid. The left and those in power believe you're stupid. They believe you're stupid. They want to keep you stupid. The 8th floor gets air conditioning. You don't. And I mean, that's just a prime example, man. You know, you think about that. The intent is to keep people willfully ignorant, to create as many distractions as you can, and again, treat people like they're stupid or ignorant. And we've always said, look, if you choose to be ignorant, that's on you. In today's world, there's no reason to be. And when they learn something, by experiencing, like coming to the States for the first time, like my friend who came here from Germany, was living here, and then had to go back to Germany. Those things change hearts and minds and also uncover, because people get curious about this whole climate change. Don't get me wrong, plenty of people still hook, line, and sinker on the whole climate change thing. But then they start asking questions, going, what are we actually doing here? And what's actually changing? Greta said it herself. None of you are doing anything about it. None of you are actually taking action. And the fact is that there's been climate change since the beginning.
2: Well, you know, they talk about France here, and it's like France doing the same thing because of climate change. And they're like 70% of France's power is nuclear. Doesn't cause any climate change. Why are they doing it? It's almost as if they want you to live in Neanderthal
0: settings.
4: Right.
0: You know, you look, even if you work up north, you have a 90-degree day, and if you're in a building, you're in an office building, it gets extremely hot.
4: Oh, yeah.
0: You lose productivity because of that.
4: Yes.
0: You know, you and I know that a few times we've come into the very rare times into the studio during the summer, and the air conditioning might not be working. It's oppressive. It's tough.
4: I'm telling you.
0: Yeah, I mean, because we have electronic equipment all over the place, so this gets hot very quickly.
4: Yes.
0: If the air conditioning is off. It's amazing how hot it gets.
4: Right.
0: And
4: our studio is about the size of a good walk-in closet. Honestly, that's about the size of
0: a big
4: studio.
0: Yeah.
4: And they installed, in fact, we have double air conditioning in the building.
0: We do.
4: But they installed what they call ductless ACs. And so they're very efficient. They're meant to cool one area, room.
0: We needed it.
4: Got to have airflow and everything else. You lose productivity. It can affect people's health. If, you know, people with neurological conditions quite often are told the extreme heat can make your symptoms worse and create very bad situations for you. Then we get all the way to anybody who could be affected by the heat in terms of the extreme, and that's heat stroke, you know, which is why there's always this effort, you know, through the media and everything else in places like Texas, Arizona, and everywhere else to stay hydrated and all of that. Go to these cooling centers if you don't have an area where you can stay cool. And because it can become dangerous very quickly. I remember one time exercising in the heat here in Texas, one time, and it only took this one time, where I was going through the very first symptoms of heat stroke. And I got through that. And once I got through that, I said, never again. It was stupid. It's on me. I knew. But the thing is people get into whatever they're doing, working. These guys that work construction, you know, they're out there working. Guys, you know, that are working outdoors.
0: Yeah, I don't know how they do it.
4: I don't know. But I'll tell you this. If you watch them, they've got coolers filled with fluids, and that's the one thing
0: do. I think I had heat stroke once, and that's when I was playing basketball. I was in my 20s in Texas,
4: right,
0: middle of the day, summertime, you know, so it's 100 degrees.
4: Yeah.
0: And I remember thinking to myself, man, I'm playing so great and I feel so cool because I was getting all these chills. I took the ball out of bounds. I fell right over. Luckily, they caught me before I fainted. I mean, I fainted right there.
4: Wow.
0: I would have hit my head would have hit the concrete.
4: Yeah. Yeah.
0: And I was young. I mean, that's what
4: your heart's
0: really
4: racing.
0: But I didn't feel, it didn't feel bad.
4: You stopped sweating, actually.
0: Yeah. I mean, I was feeling cool though. Like, wow, I got all these chills and right over.
4: Yep.
0: And when I woke up, they've got ice rags on me and pouring water on my head. I was fine afterwards. I mean, I drank a bunch of water. I didn't play the rest of the day.
4: Right.
0: Never did that again. Always pay attention to hydration.
4: Yep.
0: Even if you're playing soccer for those hydration breaks.
4: Yeah.
0: Ah! There's so much controversy over that. Soccer's supposed to be two halves, not four quarters.
4: Right.
0: There's no reason for a hydration break. Oh, the things that people worry about in our society today.
4: Yeah, if you stay in America long enough, we'll tell you how to pick up the ball and throw it, you know, like real football.
0: We are Red Eye Radio.
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6: Travel plans for the July 4th holiday period? Will weather cooperate with outdoor celebrations or travel to locales? USDA meteorologist Brad Rippey says starting July 1st, two weather patterns

0: Northern Tier should be seeing above normal temperatures. Just about everybody else, at least normal to above normal.
1: I'm Rod Bain reporting for the U.S. Department of Agriculture in Washington, D.C.
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13: 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Got it.

0: Sarah Cronin. I'm Gary McNamara. This is really interesting. I just happened to see this. Nate Silver
1: okay.
0: Had this. Someone asked him, do we ever get the sales figures for Jill Biden's book?

0: Because
1: it debuted at number one on the New York Times list due to astroturfed bulk orders. Not my opinion. That's the indicator that it got from the New York Times.
0: Right.
1: 2 weeks later, completely off the list.
0: Yeah.
1: Said only political reporters are actually reading it. It was his comment.
0: There you go.

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1: And we are Red Eye Radio. He is Eric Harley, and I'm Gary McNamara. I almost said we are Eric Harley.
2: Well, we are. I don't know about if they are, and that's because we're changing our pronouns. You and I, I'm we, and you're they.
1: Oh man, I'm telling you, the over the weekend, what we found out was that you've got maybe those 10 representatives who have said we're moderate, but everybody else seems like everybody was falling in line. I think the key phrase over the weekend was the big tent, and all I could see is a tent with a huge swastika on it.
2: No, that's it. You know, I said leading up to the Mamdani mayoral election, the anointing, I said the Democratic Party on the national level is right now at that doorstep. They're at that threshold. They have to decide if they're going to go full-on socialist, because at that point, he wasn't getting everyone's endorsement. Schumer had not joined in on the endorsement side. There wasn't, of course, you know, Chuck's the old guard. He's going to be on his way out. It won't take long for him to be, retired, according to the party, I'm sure. And that, but if you look at that, leading up to that election, the party had to make that decision. Then the energy comes after the election, and it was like, and then he's seated as mayor, and he's doing all these things, and then you get to these primaries in this season, and his energy is basically taking off, and they're getting to their new constitution that you brought to the show last week,
1: right?
2: And we went over a few times
1: what the DSA wants,
2: the DSA actually wants, and they are the leadership of the party. They are the future of the party. You will not shut them down. And it has even Mamdani dodging questions about whether there should be prisons or not.
1: Well, I mean, it's I saw over the weekend Schumer getting booed at the Pride March in New York City, getting passionately booed.
2: Yeah.
1: And I'm sitting there thinking, okay, this has to be the liberal gay groups that say, please, radical Muslim countries, throw us off the roofs.
2: Yeah.
1: We love you.
2: Yeah.
1: Please murder us.
2: Right.
1: Yes. I mean, the whole gays for Palestine and all that. I mean, absolutely, pure
2: We've
1: insanity.
2: We've never been able to make sense of that.
1: No, never been able. To me, it's almost, it's not the same, but it's the same mentality as what we always talked about, the West Virginia Coal Miners Union back during 2008, after Obama said, I'm gonna bankrupt the coal industry. And the union, the coal union, gave their endorsement to them, finally realizing 4 years later, we might have made a mistake and said, we're not going to endorse either party.
2: Right.
1: It's like, what in the... And so what do you do? What do you do with human beings that say, we support people who will murder us?
2: Right.
1: I don't know, but let's get right to Mamdani here, because I thought this was really interesting to show you how easily he lies and how easy there is no pushback to it. Here's Mamdani over the weekend with on ABC. I think it's Jonathan Carl doing the interview with him on Israel. Here we go. Listen to this.
3: Being American.
4: And the idea of a Jewish state, Israel is a Jewish state. That's in the charter. That's the way it is now. Do you support that?
3: I've said time and again that I support the state of Israel as a state with equal rights. I believe that any state that privileges...
4: That's a Jewish state, is the question.
3: I think any state that privileges one religion over the other is one that I can't tell you I support, whether it be Israel or Saudi Arabia or anywhere else. And a lot of that comes back to a fundamental belief that we should all be considered equal no matter what our faith is.
1: That's where the lie is.
2: Yeah.
1: He's trying to make the comparison of Israel to Saudi Arabia. Israel, we know the charter, which came from the UN, is a place for the Jewish people.
2: Right.
1: It is not a Jewish religious state.
2: Right.
1: It may be a state of Jewish people.
2: Right.
1: But they have a modern Western democracy. They have no state religion.
2: Right.
1: It is a modern Western democracy with no state religion. He is trying to make the analogy, Mamdani, that Israel and Saudi Arabia are the same thing. Mm-hmm. Saudi Arabia, as we know, is a kingdom, is a monarchy, is run by a family with a state religion of Islam.
5: Right.
1: Completely. You could not be any different. The only thing is, Israel is still the majority Jewish people, but it is not a Jewish religious state.
5: Right.
2: And he has to lie to get his point across.
1: Got to lie to get his point across.
2: Which is typical. And also trying to walk the fence. You know, what you're seeing here is, and the very beginning, the planting of the seed of, at one point, Mamdani himself becoming the oppressor. Because it will happen. Now, it may take years. Don't know when it will happen. But it will happen. At some point, the radicals will be done with him.
1: Well, Biden is getting booed. They're screaming Genocide Joe, and he was speaking. It's they are so done. They are so done with you. Oh, and we had mentioned just before the bottom of the hour, the Joe Biden's, you know, memoirs, just nobody's buying it. I mean, it was the bulk orders, you know, the anticipation, you know, that's basically that's going wholesale to retail.
2: Exactly.
1: That's why it shot to number one.
2: Right.
1: And then as soon as it came to, okay, the retail outlets, the books here, sell it to people, it dropped off the list completely. Nobody's buying it. Expect it in the bin very, you know, very, very quickly. It's like, no, you think about it. What's his name? Hakeem Jeffries, you know, groveling almost for the socialist approval.
2: Right. No, they're right now. Again, they've gone past that threshold that I talked about before the mayoral election of New York City. And they're, as a party now, having to prove that they are. And what is the effort always on the left? Well, now it will be, well, I'm more socialist than you are. They're all trying to race for that credibility. And they will do it to no end. And soon, I don't know, they may have already said it. Somebody may have said it and I missed it. They will talk about the Democratic Communist Party of America. Like they say, Democratic Socialist. Democratic Communist Party of America. They're not trying to hide it anymore. They put out exactly what they want to do. They want to dismantle the Constitution, do away with the Senate, put the White House under the control of Congress, which wouldn't
1: the White House
2: the Senate,
1: and the courts.
2: And the courts, the Supreme Court.
1: You get rid of the separation of powers.
2: No separation of powers, and you have no Senate, so states wouldn't have proper representation, the smaller states. Everything would be run by the larger states. That's what they want. And they want to do away with freedom of speech, and they want to do away with the Constitution altogether. No prisons, no law enforcement, which means, by the way, no laws. Why would you have laws if you're not going to enforce them? No border. This is no military, so no national defense. No funding for military. No funding for law enforcement. No prisons. These are all things they're pushing for. These are the things they want. This is not some kind of a conspiracy theory from the right. They're promoting it and put these items down on their agenda for everyone to see.
1: You know, the interesting thing is, I think even Joy Behar, well, socialism is about, you know, collecting the garbage, or socialism is Social Security. No, it's not.
2: No, it's not.
1: No, it's not.
2: No, it's not.
1: Socialism, and that's, you know, you notice that's the spin there. Well, this is about economic issues, and this is about,
2: No.
1: Socialism is about industry and resources. It is controlling the means of production that are owned, they say, collectively. I love it. Owned by the people. No, it's owned by the state.
2: Yes.
1: You still have private property. You can have personal items and things like that. Some smaller free market businesses can exist in a socialist state. Where communism is, there is no private property at all.
2: Right.
1: But the fact is, socialism is nothing to do. Well, we've got the DMV, therefore it's socialist. No, in a free society, government does have its functions, and funding government for government functions in a representative democracy is not socialism.
5: Right.
1: Now you can make the case that when they start entering the fact of, in, you know, a business and industry, like, for example, nationalizing healthcare.
5: Mm-hmm.
1: Yeah. Or right. Wanting equity in companies, which we said when Trump started saying this, a great thing to have equity in companies, we said, stop it.
5: Yeah.
1: Stop it. You're no. Right.
5: Yeah.
1: If you're the Republican and you're considered a conservative, which he isn't necessarily, but that's what you're considered, and you're promoting, well, we're going to take equity in this company. No. No equity. No government ownership of industry. We don't want it at all. And you make it easier for the Democrats to come in and go, well, Trump's talking about ownership of companies. Why can't we?
5: Right.
2: No, that's the thing, is that you set it up. You're basically putting everything out there for them to take and run with. You know, yeah. The housing bill, by the way, that the president put the pause on. He said, no, unless we get the SAVE Act, we're not going to do this. And I said to myself, well, yeah, but you still want to do it. You promoted it.
1: And they're going to resubmit it. I saw the Hill.com right. saying
2: yeah.
1: Johnson's giving it back to him today. So that's going to be.
2: Yeah. Well, it's something he promoted.
1: Oh, I know.
2: The housing bill, that's something he promoted in the State of the Union. He led the effort on that.
1: I know.
2: And one of the chief architects in writing at that bill on the Senate side is Elizabeth Warren. Right.
1: We don't need more government influence in the mortgage markets. We've already seen what government does when they get too much power in it. We saw it in 2008, 2009. That can't happen again, and we're going back to the same old again. And by the way, as the when you were gone the other day, they were talking to all these builders. They go, this isn't going to make any difference.
2: No,
1: it's like they just need to put something out there to say we're doing something about prices for you.
2: Right,
1: but you're not going to see anything come from this.
2: Well, no, because the example the president used at the State of the Union address was a woman from Texas, our state, and that she was trying to bid on a house, and he blamed BlackRock, and I don't know if that was the case in her particular case or not. He said it was, so all right, take him for his word. But bidding against each other on houses was going on for the longest time. It was driving prices up. People were moving here from other states, and they could afford to, you know, well, I'll throw an extra $50,000 at that house. Now, they were going in underwater because that house wasn't worth it. That was the problem. And now they're underwater because those prices or the values have fallen. But it's not going to change when you say, well, corporations shouldn't be buying homes. Well, then the government should be. Well, is that what you're saying?
1: But the biggest thing is you're not going to have, you know, the regulations and the zoning are not federal's a minuscule part of it. It's all local and state. That's why it's not going to make any difference.
5: Yep.
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0: Sarah Crowley, and I'm Gary McNamara. All right, you want to see what's going on in Texas?
1: All right.
0: This is the Democrat State Convention, and this is Democratic Texas Land Commissioner Ben Flores talking about James Tallarico. Here we go.
2: All right. It's time to say that James is trans. We're all trans. When they say James is a gay tofu-eating vegan, we're all gay tofu-eating vegans. And when they say James is going to hell, we'll say we're all going to hell.
1: Well, I mean,
0: what's the, people are like,
1: I don't know that I have an argument.
0: It's like, what's the message?
1: Yeah. I don't know what to argue here. I don't know that I have an argument. Now, I would hope that you would each get saved and not go to hell. I mean, that's my hope for every human.
0: And by the way, with that statement, Mr. Flores, take the damn cowboy hat off. It doesn't fit.
1: Yeah.
0: It doesn't fit the culture.
1: Well, it's, you know, we're all trans.
0: Well,
1: speak for yourself on that. Because, nope. Unless you got a mouse in your pocket and the mouse happens to be trans too. There's no we in this because I'm not trans. You know, this is the whole thing though.
0: God, they're just, I mean,
1: you know what it reminds me of? The I am Cecil.
0: Yes.
1: When Cecil the lion was killed.
0: Yes.
1: And then, you know, all the protesters, I am Cecil. And then the other one would scream, no, I am Cecil. Neither one of you is Cecil.
0: I'm more Cecil than you're Cecil.
1: That's right. You're not Cecil. Everyone knows you're not Cecil. You're Larry.
0: Remember the cartoon Beanie and Cecil?
1: Yeah.
0: Do you remember that?
1: Yeah, whatever happened to that?

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6: Tensions continue to flare as the U.S. and Iran exchange strikes in the Persian Gulf. Iran launched attacks on Bahrain and Kuwait following U.S. strikes and a further test of the fragile ceasefire agreement signed by both countries. The attacks came after U.S. forces carried out a second wave of strikes against Iran in response to Iranian drones targeting ships in the Strait of Hormuz. United Nations Ambassador Mike Walz has said the U.S. will militarily take down Iran's infrastructure if Tehran tries to control access to that key waterway. House Speaker Mike Johnson says he's sending the bipartisan housing bill to President Trump today. He made the comment during an appearance on Fox Sunday Morning Futures after Trump canceled a planned signing of the bill last week. The legislation's meant to cut away some of the red tape and make it easier to build homes. It sailed through the House and Senate and was set to be signed by Trump last week before the ceremony was canceled. In a post on Truth Social, Trump said he wouldn't sign the bill until the Save America Act is passed. The voting bill would require ID in order to vote. Forecasters say a large mass of hot air known as a heat dome will spread extreme heat and humidity across the eastern part of the country this week. Scott Carr has the details.
7: The heat is expected to linger from Texas to New York through the July 4th weekend, pushing temperatures in the Midwest into the 90s and possibly the triple digits. Record highs are expected across the region, and forecasters also warn of high humidity, pushing feels-like temperatures up to 110 degrees in places. And in addition, they caution in some parts of the eastern U.S. could start seeing poor air quality next week from wildfire smoke drifting in from the western wildfires. I'm Scott Carr.
6: The TSA is bracing to screen nearly 19 million air travelers across the 4th of July holiday period that runs from June 30th through July 6th. The highest traffic's expected to be on July 2nd, with an estimated 3 million people traveling through the airports on that one day alone. The agency recommends arriving early and checking with your airline before departure. I'm Tammy Trujillo.
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6: New York City Mayor Zohran Mamdani says Democratic Socialists can get elected anywhere across the country. Sarah Lee Kessler reports.
9: Mamdani appeared on ABC's This Week on Sunday saying Americans from coast to coast hunger for a new kind of politics.
10: One that puts working people at the heart of it.
9: His comment comes after three Democratic Socialists he endorsed in highly contested congressional races won their primaries last week. He says the Democratic Party needs to have a new platform and a new vision.
10: That doesn't sound as if it was cooked up by consultants, but instead one that you would say in response to someone who's asking, why can't I afford my rent?
9: I'm Sarah Lee Kessler.
6: Uber is rolling out stricter background checks and restrictions for drivers. The company said the new policies for rideshare drivers and couriers for its delivery service will take effect today. Among the changes, Uber is expanding the list of criminal offenses that permanently disqualify someone from being a driver in the U.S. The company will no longer allow people with prior convictions for violent felonies, sexual crimes, stalking, or strangulation to be drivers. One of California's stadiums has been named the worst of the U.S. venues hosting World Cup games. More on that from Jason Nathanson.
11: SoFi Stadium in Southern California is the lowest rated of all 11 U.S. World Cup stadiums. That according to the ticket-selling site SeatPick, which looked at factors including food and hotel prices, crime rates, weather, and more. The Inglewood Stadium was dinged big time for expensive beer and high hotel costs, and the worst of all the venues for mosquitoes. Levi's Stadium in Santa Clara was fifth best on the list, with Gillette Stadium in Foxborough, Massachusetts, the fifth. I'm Jason Nathanson.
6: Hundreds of millions of dollars will be up for grabs this week in both the Mega Millions and Powerball lotteries. There was no grand prize winner in Friday's Mega Millions drawing, so that jackpot rolls over to at least $511 million ahead of the next drawing Tuesday. Ahead of that is tonight's big Powerball drawing. That's worth at least $360 million. I'm Tammy Trujillo.
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0: Now, it's Red Eye Radio. Gary McNamara and Eric Harley talk about everything from politics to social issues and news of the day. Whether you're up late or you're just starting your day, welcome to the show. From the Relief Factor Studios, this is Red Eye Radio.
1: All across America, we are Red Eye Radio. He is Eric Harley and I'm Gary McNamara. Welcome and good morning. You know, I heard a friend, told me, and this is when you were gone last week, the last 2 days, Thursday and Friday. I think both days I just went, Iran, okay, been there, done that. Yeah. Really nothing new here. I mean, this is what we expected. And yeah. I moved on. He said, what, you're not talking about it anymore? Mm. And I went, well, no, I'll talk about it. I said, it's just, it's almost to me... like Groundhog Day for 47 years.
2: Yeah. Yeah.
1: You know, and so, anything, you know, the, even over the last couple of days, mm-hmm. you know, it's the same thing. I mean, when Trump mm-hmm. came out, I actually get embarrassed when Trump says things like, you know, it's very possible that Iran will never learn.
2: The post on Saturday,
1: it just was
2: his Truth Social post. I was like, here we go again. Here we go again. Yeah.
1: It's just like, it's Groundhog Day over and over and over and over again. And then, you know, like I said, it was almost as if when Trump wrote that, it's very possible that they will never learn. Like, I've just discovered this, that Iran may not learn.
2: Here it is from Saturday evening. And I was on the plane when this was posted. And I just talked to a friend of mine who was also on my flight. About the whole thing going on with Iran, and so it was kind of interesting to me. But this he posted this while I was mid-flight. United States President Trump on True Social: United States aircraft just struck Iranian missile and drone storage locations and coastal radar sites for violating the ceasefire agreement again in all caps. It is very possible that they will never learn. And I stopped right there, and I just thought, I don't know whether to laugh or cry.
1: I know.
2: There may come a point, he writes, when we are no longer able to be reasonable, and there may come a point, we haven't passed that point, and we'll be forced to militarily complete the job that we very successfully started. Interesting, because I was just telling my friend that in the airport before we boarded our flight. I said, we're going to have to finish the job. If that happens, he writes, the Islamic Republic of Iran will no longer exist, President DJT. And I thought to myself, okay. You know, it's this whole thing, and he's, you know, they're going back a couple of weeks ago, you know, they're playing me for a fool. It's Iran, Mr. President. We went in

0: for a reason. You know who they are. You know who you're dealing with. And don't pretend you don't.
1: I know.
0: Because it's not a good look.
1: No. No, it's not.
0: And this is the thing. There are two missions here in my mind. And I said during the pre-show meeting, I don't even like saying this. My father served in two wars. I've not served. I have not served in war. I've never been the president. I've never been the president who has to make a decision, especially about a country like Iran. But here's the mission as I see it. As a citizen who has lived through this 47 years of regime in Iran. And this is what I'll say. Twofold. Number one priority, you have to destroy the regime. They have to be gone. I know, easier said than done. And I do understand what that's going to take. And it's going to be a lot of boots on the ground. Because without doing that, you cannot get their uranium, which is mission number two. And without doing both of those, Iran will be a threat. And everything we have done up to this point may be delaying Iran, but it also will be a diversion of Iran's tactics, because they'll still be fully capable of funding their proxies, and their proxies will be attacking with or without nuclear weapons all over the world. And then Iran comes out over the weekend saying, well, we need a nuclear bomb to protect ourselves.
1: Yeah.
0: So yeah. Now you've got a situation that could not be more clear.
1: Right.
0: And Mr. President, pull your head out of your ass and complete the mission.
1: I don't think you'll ever see boots on the ground.
0: I don't think you're going to see it. I don't think he wants that. He's never been that kind of president. I think he believed going in they could bomb it and then there could be an overthrowing of the regime. Regime change was always the goal, and it's clear now it has to be goal number one, and it's not going, I don't believe it's going to get done.
1: Reading here from the Wall Street Journal, where it said, it's very possible that they will never learn, Mr. Trump wrote, of Iran's regime on Saturday night. Or is it the U.S. decision makers who never learn? Vice President J.D. Vance has been touting Iran's transformed Islamic Revolutionary Guard Corps leaders ready to turn over a new leaf, that's in quotes, with the U.S. He even reached a gentleman's agreement with them outside of the memorandum, Mr. Vance assured critics.
0: Uh-huh.
1: Well, these are no gentlemen. No. It's the same terrorist regime, and this is the Battle of Hormuz that Mr. Trump thought he had ducked. In case there was any doubt, the foreign minister said Sunday that Iran is solely responsible for managing the strait under the memorandum. He said no other country has responsibility in that regard. By the way, he's Iran's chief negotiator against Mr. Vance. It wasn't enough that Mr. Trump gave Iran an oil sanctions waiver without safeguards, promised billions in frozen assets, and stop sanctions enforcement. The regime wants to conquer the strait and turn it into a toll booth with transit by permission only. On a ship-by-ship basis, Iranian foreign policy would determine who crosses. This is the opposite of free navigation and provides no security for energy flows. Force is a regime, is the regime's means to take to make the world bend. Without it, shippers refuse to heed Iran's dictates for Hormuz. During the deal's early days, vessels sailed out via the Strait's southern lane. Tehran's demands that ships transit only through the Iranian lane, request access 2 days in advance, and sign up for a special Iranian insurance were ignored. Oil prices fell faster than most experts expected. In short, the Strait was not going Iran's way. It was becoming free again, hence the regime's resort to force. Iran is intimidating Oman and other Gulf states. It may also offer them a cut of the spoils from a tolled strait, but that hardly sweetens the foul deal for the rest of the world. The question is, why Iran still gets cash, selling its oil free of sanctions, repatriating the revenue to fund the Revolutionary Guard.
2: Yep.
1: If Mr. Trump is not ready to resume the U.S. blockade, he can amend Treasury's sanctions relief license to require that all proceeds from Iranian oil sales be placed in escrow. The U.S. needs the leverage for nuclear negotiations, and it was never wise to give Iran a blank check. That's the whole problem. And I saw the only defense from the president's surrogates over the weekend again. But he has destroyed the nuclear program. We know what's been done. It's not what's been done. It's what's happening now.
0: It's the rest
1: of it. And negotiations for the future. And it's based on what the president himself told us. We are not assuming anything. Nope. We're simply looking at precisely what the president told us in that 8-minute speech. And before we went on, what was the minimum that would be required? And this is, as I called it before, and I'll call it still the same thing. This is a Costanza negotiation.
0: Oh, yeah.
1: This is a George Costanza from Seinfeld negotiation, if you understand. We're going backwards. And the president's trying to convince the world and his Republican Party that this is a sign of strength. And the Republican Party is looking at it from a completely opposite point of view, saying, no, it's not.
0: You're not going to change Iran. You will not change this regime. So the regime must be gone. There's no way around that fact.
1: Did you see the polling when Republicans were asked whether they thought it was a good deal? 62% said yes.
0: Yeah.
1: Once they found out what it was in the deal, it dropped 30 points. Only 32% of Republicans.
0: Of course.
1: And that was a week ago.
0: Right.
1: Still support it. You see what's going on now. It's just, it's really incredible. But I'll tell the president and J.D. Vance this: stop BSing.
0: Yeah.
1: And stop trying to convince Republicans of things that Republicans know are not true. Because when you tell Republicans that this is an Iranian Revolutionary Guard that has realized the error of their ways for the last 47 years.
0: A kinder, gentler regime.
1: Right. When you do that, Republicans don't believe you. They look at you. And then when the president came out and said, they're playing us for a fool, which he meant, they're playing me for a fool.
0: Yes.
1: And then comes out and makes statements that you say, Mr. President, you just said they're playing you for a fool. You sound like you're being played now for a fool. Stop it.
0: You keep playing the same game.
1: But at the minimum, put the sanctions back on again. Stop the cash from flowing.
0: Yes.
1: Why would you stop that? You've said if we give them what they want, then they'll be willing to do it because, hey, I'm trying to make an economic deal with them. They don't care about economics.
0: You're trying to appease. There is no deal making with the regime. None. There isn't a deal. There will never be a deal.
1: Even if there's a deal.
0: Death to America.
1: God, just.
0: Until the end. And now, over the weekend, oh no, we need nuclear bombs.
1: Yeah.
0: There will not, and this is the thing, after we killed the Ayatollah, again, from the perspective of living through it, the 47 years, it was unbelievable. And I thought, this is going to end the regime. But if you don't have the will to complete the mission, as it is required, then why did you begin to begin with? You may have delayed them from advancing in their nuclear program for a number of years, but you're funding them by lifting sanctions.
1: Yeah. Why would you
0: went after Biden for 4 years for doing that, and then when you came back, immediately put those sanctions back in place for a reason. And now they're gone? I don't get it at all. Because even if you got their uranium, even if they handed it over and you could verify that was all they had, they'd still have the funding for their proxies, and their proxies would be at work all over the world. And there is no doubt in my mind that the attack that they would plan would make 9/11 look like a week at Disney World.
1: But we're funding them to attack, as we know. What was it in the year before? We went after them in February.
0: Yeah.
1: It's like 150 different U.S. bases were attacked by the proxies.
0: Yes.
1: That were being funded by the Biden administration, and now we're back to saying, okay, oil revenue you can have.
0: Right. Right.
1: And there's no defense of it. Nobody can defend it. The only defense I saw again was, yeah, but we've hurt them so much already. We know that.
0: Yeah.
1: What are you doing now? Why are you doing what you're doing
0: then
1: now?
0: Why are you helping them by funding them?
1: Right. Why are you pretending that they are you're dealing with Western negotiators
0: right.
1: who are looking for an improvement in their economic future?
0: Right.
1: They want the money to give to the terrorists to attack the United States and Israel.
0: Unconditional surrender is what we heard. And now I'm wondering which side he meant by that.
1: We are Red Eye Radio.
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0: We are Red Eye Radio. He is Eric Carly, and I'm Gary McNamara. Yeah, so the other thing we got over the weekend was the Democrats basically have said, whether it's, Cory Booker saying, what you heard is the big tent. It's all part of the big tent. It's all part of the big tent. It's all part of the...
1: No one's fully committing.
0: Right. Yeah. It's all part of the big... We're the big tent party. We're the party of Nazis, communists, socialists.
2: Yeah.
0: We have the big tent.
1: Oh, so tell me where you disagree with people in your party, Mr. Booker. Tell me. Tell me what you believe and don't believe in their new constitution for the Democratic Socialists.
0: Here's Cory Booker over the weekend.
1: All right.
3: We see people in our country that have the courage to stand up. We should applaud that and celebrate that. A lot of people right now are trying to paint the Democratic Party and insinuate division and differences before us. I'm one of these people that believes very clearly. If everybody in your coalition agrees with you on everything, then your coalition isn't big enough.
0: Okay, now where's the falsehood that Republicans agree on everything, right?
1: Yeah.
0: And that is, and as we all know, that isn't true. It's what you disagree about. It's specifically what you disagree about. We disagree with Nazi tattoos. Yeah. We disagree with the misogyny and the sexism of the radical transgender movement. We disagree with the racism of the Democrats institutionalizing identity politics inside their party, where we judge people by groups. We disagree with the Democrats Socialist of America and believe it's radical to rewrite the Constitution and get rid of the separation of powers and get rid of the Electoral College and get rid of the Senate and to put the presidency and the Supreme Court under the authority of the House of Representatives.
1: And get rid of prisons and get rid of law enforcement, get rid of border enforcement.
0: Get rid of the First Amendment, get rid of the Second Amendment. We disagree. Those are absolutely radical positions, completely outside any concept that any reasonable person could ever have about what the United States of America should be.
2: Yep.
1: And tell me, Mr. Booker, where you, the big tent, which side of that tent are you on?
0: Yeah.
1: Let me hear you express your concerns and your debates within your own party that you have.
0: Because if I'm under the tent, and I spent a lot of time in tents as a Boy Scout, I would sit there and say, look, this tent ain't big enough for the both of us if you're a Nazi.
1: Yeah.
0: No Nazis.
1: Yeah, you're not in my tent.
0: No Nazis or communists in my tent.
1: Go over to the Nazi tent.
0: Yes.

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1: And he is Eric Cronin. I'm Gary McNamara. Hey, did you hear that Gavin Newsom came out against the billionaires tax in California?
2: Oh.
1: Now, he did come out for the billionaires tax on the federal level. Now, why would he possibly oppose the billionaires tax in California? I found Jonathan Turley's post from over the weekend. In opposing the California billionaires tax, Gavin Newsom has a curious argument.
3: Yeah.
1: Quote, you may not be able to pick up and move to Texas or Florida to shelter your income from taxation, but I promise you that billionaires can and do. In other words, most of us want to flee the state, but can't.
3: Right.
1: The problem is that many non-billionaires are also fleeing the state, yet it appears most Californians are a captive population, but there are people who can actually go to well-run states with low taxes and great schools. Welcome to Hotel California. That's what he's been calling it for a while.
2: Right, yeah.
1: Think about this. Newsom said, you may not be able to pick up and move to Texas or Florida to shelter your income from taxation.
2: Right.
1: He's telling you there are cheaper places to live, and we're not going to make it any cheaper for you.
2: Right.
1: Oh, my gosh.
2: Yeah, no, if you, of course, and if you do it on the federal level, you've got no place to go.
1: Right, you have no place to go. Well, it's a little bit like the whole thing with nationalized health care.
2: Right.
1: Every state could be as liberal as they want.
2: Oh, yeah.
1: Every single state could do so much of what they wanted to do from the liberal point of view.
2: Yeah, yeah.
1: You could have your liberal nirvana.
2: Oh, yeah.
1: And we talked about this on health care, nationalizing health care. Well, California tried to do it. Colorado tried to do it. Vermont tried to do it.
2: Mm-hmm.
1: Single-payer system, whatever, they tried.
2: Mm-hmm.
1: Every one of them said no. Why? They didn't want to pay for it. That's the reality. That's the selfishness of the Democrats.
2: Right.
1: They only want to be able to have health care if they can borrow it from future generations.
2: Yeah. Hide it by borrowing and borrowing and borrowing
1: and borrowing.
2: Nobody cares about $40 trillion.
1: Because otherwise you would have state health care completely in California, Colorado, and Vermont.
2: Mm-hmm.
1: They all went that direction and they all backed off. Said it's too expensive. What do you mean it's too expensive? If it's too expensive on the state level, why would it be cheaper on the federal level?
2: Right.
1: Well, because we could just make debt and have our children and grandchildren pay for what we wish to have today. Oh, you mean your selfishness and your greed?
2: Oh, yeah.
1: I mean,
2: yeah.
1: For God's sakes, if you're saying I want to support what I want today on the backs of my grandchildren and great-grandchildren that aren't even in existence yet, I mean, that's the ultimate in greed.
2: That's right. Yep, it's, and they do this over and over again, you know, again, hoping that it will, they push this idea in these blue states, hoping it will catch fire on a national level. Oh, yeah, we should all tax them. We should all, there should be a federal tax on billionaires. And, of course, the blue states love that because then there's no place to go.
1: Mm-hmm.
2: Then running to Texas isn't going to save you. And they can't, as you mentioned, look, come on, California. It's an even exchange. $19 a gallon for gasoline, but free health care.
1: I just got to love it. But I mean, Newt does. They don't even think there's no self-awareness at all.
2: None.
1: Because he basically says, no, I'm against the billionaire's tax here in California because you people that aren't billionaires, we're going to continue to tax you. You can't hide your income.
2: Yeah.
1: You can't afford to move. The billionaires can.
2: Yeah.
1: And so we should have a billionaire. Not we're going to attempt to improve our state.
2: No.
1: To make it more economically feasible, like Texas and Florida are, because he's the one that's admitting it's cheaper to live in Texas and Florida, and people may want to move,
2: yep.
1: But you can't. Who else said that? Was it Mamdani or was it
2: Hochul, right?
1: Was it Hochul who said it?
2: I think Hochul.
1: Yeah. Because remember, you're captive of the state.
2: Yeah, that was Hochul.
1: Yeah. So both the governors of New York and California basically said the same thing.
2: Yeah.
1: We've made it so expensive to be here, and you can't get out, and so we better tax the billionaires because we're not going to lower your taxes in any way.
2: Right.
1: You're still going to have to pay. Oh, and by the way, I did check on since you know the Hochul said, well, okay, let's bail out New York again. Mm-hmm. The rest of New York State, you're going to have to pay Mamdani for this.
2: Mm-hmm.
1: Well,
2: mm-hmm.
1: she still leads by 20 points over the Republican candidate.
2: Well, there you go. And remember, you know, when she was told, because she was looking at all the energy costs going up, and she was saying we need to do something, and the other Democrats in her state were saying, no, this is by design. We want electricity costs to go through the roof. That's the effect that we're looking for.
1: That's what the Democrats
2: are looking to punish, not billionaires, not corporations, everybody.
1: Yep. Because she said, we've got to do something. We've got to stall this climate change bill. And the Democrats in the legislature said, no, the intent of it, just like we said way back in 2008.
2: Yep.
1: When Obama said it. The goal was to skyrocket electricity prices.
2: Yep.
1: It wasn't an unintended consequence.
2: It was very intended.
1: It wasn't because of the lack of raw materials. It wasn't anything to do with the marketplace.
2: Nope.
1: It's because the Democrats in government's goal was to skyrocket your electricity prices.
2: Yep.
1: How do we know this? Because they told us.
2: Yeah.
1: Starting with Obama in February of 2008, that was his goal.
2: Yep.
1: We just love him. He's the smartest guy. Oh, wish we could have a president like him that was so certain. It wasn't that he raised prices and lied about it.
2: No.
1: He told you, I want to raise prices. I want to skyrocket your electricity prices.
2: He said, in fact, use the word necessarily.
1: Yes.
2: Under my plan of cap and trade, electricity rates would necessarily skyrocket. It's necessary for the plan. It is necessary for that to happen because without it, you're never going to implement this costly, bogus green energy plan, and you're never going to fully get in what they're looking for, and that is government control and ownership of the energy sector altogether.
1: Are you ready?
2: Here we go. All right, Ron.
1: I've got
2: here
1: it.
2: We go. We're going to play this from, because people don't believe us.
3: Under my plan of a cap and trade system, electricity rates would necessarily skyrocket.
1: There you go.
2: That's it.
1: February of 2008.
2: Yep.
1: That was part of his campaign to run for president.
2: And the West Virginia Coal Miners Association endorsed him. Because he goes on to say how he's going to bankrupt the coal industry. And he got the endorsement from the West Virginia Coal Miners Association.
1: Yeah. It's the same as gays or queers for Palestine. It's the same thing.
2: How does that even make sense?
1: I know, no idea. New survey.
2: Right.
1: From Ellen University found that the majority of Democrats would prefer living in another country rather than the United States.
2: Mm.
1: The June 2nd survey's most notable findings showed that 55% of Democrats answered yes when asked whether there is another country where they would rather live today than the United States. 10% of Republicans responded in the same way.
2: Hmm.
1: The results suggest that many Democrats view the United States less favorably than Republicans. Really?
2: Really?
1: Let me see here. 75% of Republicans agree that the American dream remains achievable regardless of the circumstances if people work hard enough, compared to just 25% of Democrats. But what's your definition of the American dream?
2: Right. Yeah. What is the American dream?
1: Yeah.
2: because don't say home ownership, because they don't believe anybody should own a home. Remember, they moved away from that.
4: Yes, exactly.
2: Right.
4: Owning a home is selfish. Well, that's not, I think they're reversing that now for this election. but to me, the American dream has never been about anything material at all. Nothing.
2: No.
4: It's simple. Now, the result of the American dream got me there where I own a home and have a car and don't have debt and things like that and have savings.
2: Right.
4: But that was not the American dream. The American dream was freedom and opportunity. Mm-hmm. That was it.
2: Right.
4: It was the opportunity to work in order to earn those things. It wasn't, I'm in a job. I never thought about this when I was working, you know, two, sometimes three jobs in my 20s and even into my 30s. Mm. I was never thinking, well, how come it just doesn't appear with one job? I never thought about that once. And when I started hearing that from people, well, all I should have to do is work one job. And, you know, that also, I don't know if you saw that over the weekend. It was, I don't know why it got sort of, I know Matt Walsh had something on it talking about how, you know, the boomers are hoarding their money and not giving it to their kids to buy homes, or they're hoarding it for their own self-worth and not putting it into productive purposes or handing it down to their kids.
2: How dare they work hard for money all of their lives and then do what they want with it?
4: Well, and then it was making the case, making the case that it was easy back in the 50s and 60s. and my father, never forget my father going, we hear about all these the good old days. He goes, when the hell were the good old days?
2: Yeah.
4: He goes, I came out of World War II in the 50s when I got married. My father was working three jobs.
2: Yep. My dad came home from Vietnam. He was going to night school and also had a second job.
4: We were young. We never saw my father. He was always working. My mother stayed at home.
2: Yeah.
4: I mean, we saw him, but I mean, if we I'd hear him. And, you know, basically when he slept, probably between 11 o'clock and 3 in the morning.
2: Yeah, I was going to say, if I saw my dad, it meant I was up really late.
4: Yeah.
2: You know, I mean, it was, and that was it. And I love my dad, and he set a great example, but that was, you know, that was five kids, their choice. Same thing with my mom, stay-at-home mom, which is a full-time, 24/7 job. And dad did his multiple jobs quite often. In fact, most often, even during his military career.
4: My dad helped build the basement of the first house we lived in. I'm like,
2: wow.
4: It's like, can't do that anymore.
2: Right. Yeah.
4: I don't think the builder will look, I'm going to build the basement. And then you
2: got. Yeah. Right.
4: But that basement still, I go by the house. That basement still is strong today.
2: Yep.
4: But yeah, so you look at that 75% of Republicans agree that the American dream remains achievable, only 25% of Democrats. And again, that you have to go to the exact point. What's the American dream to you?
2: Right.
4: Well, the American dream is a house and a car. No, it's not.
2: No. No.
4: It's got nothing to do with material goods.
2: No.
4: Nothing.
2: No.
4: You know, if you follow the American dream, you may get there.
2: Right. Right.
4: But that's not what it is. It's the opportunity that freedom gives you. Opportunity.
2: Yep.
4: Yep. That means you're willing to work hard and be smart. And that's why when I went to college, again, my whole goal was not to be in college debt. So I worked two jobs and went to college.
2: Yeah.
4: And took out that college loan, kept it in the bank for 4 years. And the first day or the day before I had to start paying interest on it, I paid back the entire principal with no interest. And I was able to make the interest on that money over 4 years.
2: Yeah.
4: That's actually what I did with my college loan.
2: Right. Yeah.
4: And I was a stupid 18-year-old, a naive 19-year-old and 20-year-old. And I still figure that out.
2: Yep. Some things never change. Yep.
4: We are Red Eye Radio.
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0: Radio. He's Eric Cronin. I'm Gary McNamara. Just looking at the Babylon Bee, and I'm looking at this headline. And a couple of sentences after, below the headline, I'm like, well, this really may not be parody. In controversial decision, Supreme Court rules, words temporary and forever are not the same. This is because of temporary protective status. Yeah. United States Supreme Court ruled 6-3 on Tuesday that the words temporary and forever are different, bucking years of tradition. The court's ruling that two distinct words have two distinct definitions and cannot be used interchangeably sent ripples through the nation, forcing legislators to treat a law or a status as temporary if that's what it actually says. This is the best part of it. As part of the court's official opinion, Justice Thomas wrote, "Don't you people understand English?"
1: I love it.
0: That's more true than parody of.
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7: The U.S. and Iran are agreeing to stand down temporarily and allow ships to move freely through the Strait of Hormuz. A Trump official said Sunday that technical discussions will continue. The announcement came after Iran targeted U.S. allies near the Persian Gulf, after the U.S. military carried out attacks against Iran in retaliation for a drone strike on a ship ship traveling through the strait. The month-long war has disrupted the global economy, driven up U.S. gas prices, and strained Washington's ties with Israel and key European allies. The death toll from last week's devastating back-to-back earthquakes in Venezuela continues to go up. The magnitude 7.2 and 7.5 quakes are blamed for more than 1,400 deaths. The number of missing stands in the tens of thousands. Senator Chris Coons has been released from the hospital after suffering minor injuries in a car crash. The Delaware Democrat said in a Sunday post on X that a driver experienced a medical emergency and hit several vehicles, including the one in which he was riding as a passenger. Coons was taken to the hospital, treated, and later discharged. He said he's now home and expects to recover fully and quickly. Coons also expressed gratitude to first responders for their swift professional work. A woman is dead after she was bitten by an alligator in Florida. This happened Sunday in Seminole County while she was swimming with friends in a river in Geneva. Florida Fish and Wildlife says the 31-year-old was taken to the hospital where she died. The gator has not been found. This came just a day after a child was bitten on the hand while fishing in Marion County. The FWC says that child was taken to the hospital and the 8.5-foot gator was caught and killed. Comedian Bill Maher was awarded the Mark Twain Prize for American Humor on Sunday night. That ceremony held in Washington, D.C. at the John F. Kennedy Center for the Performing Arts. The building name continues to be controversially covered by a large tarp, as a federal judge recently ordered Trump's name removed after it was ruled he'd renamed it illegally without congressional approval. I'm Tammy Trujillo.
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7: New York City Mayor Zohran Mamdani says Democratic Socialists can get elected anywhere across the country. Sarah Lee Kessler reports.
9: Mamdani appeared on ABC's This Week on Sunday saying Americans from coast to coast hunger for a new kind of politics.
10: One that puts working people at the heart of it.
9: His comment comes after three Democratic Socialists he endorsed in highly contested congressional races won their primaries last week. He says the Democratic Party needs to have a new platform and a new vision.
10: That doesn't sound as if it was cooked up by consultants, but instead one that you would say in response to someone who's asking, why can't I afford my rent?
9: I'm Sarah Lee Kessler.
7: Uber is rolling out stricter background checks and restrictions for drivers. The company said the new policies for rideshare drivers and couriers for its delivery service will take effect today. Among the changes, Uber is expanding the list of criminal offenses that permanently disqualify someone from being a driver in the U.S. The company will no longer allow people with prior convictions for violent felonies, sexual crimes, stalking, or strangulation to be drivers. One of California's stadiums has been named the worst of the U.S. venues hosting World Cup games. More on that from Jason Nathanson.
11: SoFi Stadium in Southern California is the lowest rated of all 11 U.S. World Cup stadiums. That according to the ticket selling site SeatPick, which looked at factors including food and hotel prices, crime rates, weather, and more. The Inglewood Stadium was dinged big time for expensive beer and high hotel costs. And the worst of all the venues for mosquitoes. Levi's Stadium in Santa Clara was fifth best on the list, with Gillette Stadium in Foxborough, Massachusetts, the favorite. I'm Jason Nathanson.
7: Hundreds of millions of dollars will be up for grabs this week in both the Mega Millions and Powerball lotteries. There was no grand prize winner in Friday's Mega Millions drawing, so that jackpot rolls over to at least $511 million ahead of the next drawing Tuesday. Ahead of that is tonight's big Powerball drawing. That's worth at least $360 million. I'm Tammy Trujillo.
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0: it's Red Eye Radio. Gary McNamara and Eric Harley talk about everything from politics to social issues and news of the day. Whether you're up late or you're just starting your day, welcome to the show from the Relief Factor Studios. This is Red Eye Radio.
1: All across the USA, we are Red Eye Radio. He is Eric Harley and I'm Gary McNamara. Welcome and good morning.
2: Hi.
3: Hello.
1: Yeah, very good.
3: I think that was all me.
1: Yeah, that was.
3: Yeah, I can't blame producer Ron on that.
1: Yeah.
3: I'll try to do that later, but right now I got to blame me.
1: It's the big red button that you push.
3: Yeah, it's which confuses me because green means go. Red means stop. 42 years, I still don't have it right. Wow. What a weekend.
1: And I'm thinking of the Alien movie.
3: Yeah.
1: What was it with Jeff? What's his name?
3: Jeff Goldblum?
1: No.
3: He was in Independence Day, right?
1: No. The other one where he comes down to, or Starman? Starman. Mm. Thinking of Starman.
3: Jeff Bridges,
1: yes. Yeah. Where he went flying through, she thought the red light. What are you doing? I showed you how to drive. He goes, no, I paid attention. Red means stop. Green means go.
3: Yeah.
1: Yellow means go very fast.
3: Yeah.
1: Go
3: yeah,
1: faster.
3: Yeah.
1: Right?
3: It's funny because I just said that to somebody the other day. It was my grandson. One of my grandsons was in the truck with me. It's like, it's yellow. And it's like, Papa, yellow means yield and slow down. I said, no, it means go faster.
1: But you said Jeff Goldblum. I went, yeah, he is an alien, isn't he?
3: Yeah, well, he was in an alien movie, and he was in a dinosaur movie.
1: Yes, he was.
3: Might there be dinosaurs on this dinosaur tour? It's one of the great lines ever, Jurassic Park. But,
1: good weekend?
3: Yeah, it was very eventful. I went to Shell Rotella Super Rigs for the 26th time as a judge. It was a great turnout. We had a really... awesome turnout from the trucking community. It's about working trucks. So these trucks not only deliver freight, they also look great. And so many encouraging stories, and that's the great thing. We actually get, as judges, time to spend with the drivers telling us basically their entire story. And there was a great story about, in fact, we saw this Army truck pull up. I'm like, well, okay, well, that's different. Is the Army entering? Or did Iran invade and did I not hear about it? Right. And so I'm looking at it and I'm thinking to myself, well, what's this? And I'm expecting like a collector, you know, an older guy like us or something, you know, step down and go, oh, I had a chance to buy one of these. And maybe I drove this in, you know, when I served. And so this is, you know, I bought one.
1: Like Tim Allen buying the tank.
3: Yeah.
1: In a storyline on Last Man Standing.
3: Yeah. And so I go around, and it's a very young man. And I'm telling you, he looks all of 15. And he's telling us every single detail about this truck, what this truck is. And then the question was asked, why'd you buy it? Because my mom rode in one when she served in Iraq.
1: Oh.
3: Then the story got greater. And he's telling us again about everything, the tires and everything. And then I said, okay, you're hauling a flatbed trailer. And he said, yeah. He goes, I had to paint that camouflage because the colors were kind of weird and the wheels were yellow. So I painted that myself and it matched the truck. And I'm like, wow. I said, so what do you do with the truck? Because it is about working trucks. And he said, I haul my heavy equipment. I said, your heavy equipment? I'm thinking this kid's got to be 15 at most. Very skinny. Knew everything, though. He said, yeah. When I was 15, I started working in the excavation company that my uncle owns. And then I told him, I want to do that. So he started teaching me about all of that. And now I have heavy equipment and I run an excavation company. I said, I'm sorry. How old are you? He said, I'm 20.
1: Wow.
3: I said, when did you buy this truck? This massive military truck. He said 2 years ago. I said, you bought this truck
1: at 18.
3: When you were 18. Yeah. And you built a business and you're at 20. Yeah. You guys busy all the time. My mom and dad helped me out with the business part And I'm the only one in the company that has the CDL, so I do all the driving. And it's crazy. And we gave him, his name is Killian Flannery. Killian, if you're out there, he was the rock star. All of the entire group of drivers out there on the lot were coming up to his truck and learning his story. So he's inspired by his mom's service in Iraq to buy that particular truck. Then he knows that truck's going to give him the advantage in excavation, and he buys heavy equipment to do what his family also does as a business and create his own version of that. And we gave him the Steve Sturgis Award. Steve Sturgis was a longtime judge at Shell Rotella Super Rigs, and we created that award when Steve passed away a few years ago. And Steve was the world's one of the greatest experts on equipment, on big rigs, on cars. He reviewed for a living, in fact. He would drive cars all over the world. He traveled all over. He's my friend I keep mentioning from Great Britain. And I knew him for years. We served as judges for years at that event together, and he taught me so much. But we honor trucks that Steve would absolutely geek out over. But the story behind that, Steve would still be talking about it right now like I am, because it was so inspirational. Here's a 20-year-old kid. And he has a couple of disabilities, by the way. And I won't get into those disabilities because I don't see them. I don't see any limitations for Killian Flannery. He doesn't see any limitations. He's going on to the next show, and he held that plaque when we presented it to him. The crowd was cheering because he had already become the rock star, the inspiration, because of the work that he put in to build that business. It was one of the most inspiring moments in my 26 years as a judge at Shell Rotella Super Rigs, period. And I've had many. A young man whose father won the event back in Tomah, Wisconsin years ago, is now building trucks himself. And the young Mr. Rethwich winning contests on actually building trucks and doing, you know, continuing the family business, knows everything. At 12, he was helping his dad and changing the oil and doing everything, the maintenance on those big rigs. And the one thing he couldn't do is the filter, Bill said, because he couldn't put his hands around the filter. He couldn't get his smaller hands around the filter. So he needed help with the filter. But everything else, he was helping on the maintenance starting at 12. And these are the lessons that everyone, I'm 60. My inspiration comes from Bill's son. It comes from Killian. It comes from Jennifer, Killian's mom, who served this country, because I know she did a great job as a mom and did a great job serving this country.
4: Yeah.
3: And, you know, you think about all of this where I love to make excuses as to why I can't get something done. I'm the worst offender there. But it's really hard to do it when you see those inspiring stories of young people doing it, and if whether they have a disability or not. And you just wonder, my gosh, what is their day like?
1: I mean, it just shows you when you're determined to do something, you can do it. You can succeed. You may not be able to succeed at what you love to do, but if you wish to succeed, you can succeed. And what I found out in life is the things that you wish to succeed in, you may never reach. And the things that you don't think you would want to do, you end up doing, and you end up loving them.
3: Yeah, you do. And, you know, and there were moments, too, that other drivers shared with me, you know, about their faith. And they were very proud of their faith, as they should be. And I just thought to myself, there's a message to be had here. I wish everybody could see through my eyes what I experienced this year at Shell Rotella Super Rigs. And I've experienced over the years, in fact, at this event and others, where you and I talk about, you know, because we're knee deep in the middle of assessing all of it. And, you know, what happens inside the Beltway, how it affects the rest of the country. And then we talk about how, you know, the left will often you know, say, well, you know, the right is the enemy and blah, blah, blah, blah, blah, blah. And there were no enemies. There were people showing up, doing their thing, being nice to each other, having a good time, being respectful, learning from each other. That's who we are as a society, as you and I have been saying for years. And it was just inspiring. It's the kind of thing that I probably have 4 college degrees when it comes to what I've learned overall about the trucking industry, transportation, what it means to this country, the economy. And it is something that I think, again, if we all stop and take a look at how it all runs and understand, you know, I do know that we have that basic understanding because I heard somebody else say this a couple of weeks ago. Unsolicitedly, they said, you know, they try and make a big deal about how, you know, we're separated as a nation and everything else. And, you know, yeah, there's a bunch of disagreements out there, but I run into people every day from all walks of life and I get along with them just fine. And I thought to myself, you and I talk about this a lot. There are very fundamental disagreements and it's important to point those out, which is why you and I say, well, don't hold back. Own it. Whatever it is you want. You know, the party now, the Democratic Party now, is trying to decide if they, Mom Donnie is dodging the question on prisons. Should they exist? This is how bad it's getting.
4: Jonathan Carl, I'm sorry. What a wimp.
3: Yeah, no.
4: Ask the damn question.
3: Just get straight to it.
4: What a wimp.
3: And you know, this
4: I'm
3: is,
4: sorry.
3: This is the thing that I've learned from truck drivers, the truck driving community over the years. They don't really have time for BS. You got to get straight to it. They've got a job to do. And like you said, there are jobs in this world you can't get wrong. You can't screw it up. And yeah, driving is one of them. And, you know, plumbing, electricians, mechanics, whatever it might be, you've got to get it right. So get straight to the point. Don't hold back. Own it. But in the political realm, you know, it just seems like people are so afraid to approach. We shouldn't be afraid because there aren't two sides to every story. There's not going to be a kumbaya moment. There wasn't from the beginning. We started with a revolutionary war.
4: Oh, that's timely.
3: Yeah.
4: Oh, by the way, look at my shirt.
3: Yeah, you've got a... You're wearing a... Is that Cuba? Is that the Cuban flag?
4: Yeah. Yes. Actually, in honor of Mandani, I'm... The hammer and sickle shirt that I'm wearing now, you know, I think it's very appropriate.
3: They don't sell those at Old Navy.
4: It shows my pride. Pride in what? I have no idea. No,
3: you got a full-on button-down shirt, summer shirt, with the American flag, some fireworks on it.
4: Statue of Liberty, yeah. Fireworks, yes. Hats, everything. Right. Now, my thing is, if I actually was thinking about this, because Friday, heading to see Dad again and be back for Independence Day back in New York.
3: Yeah.
4: And I thought to myself, might they not let me on the plane if I wear this because I'm offending too many liberals who may be traveling this weekend? Or are liberals all staying home because, as we've seen now, half of Democrats wish not to live in this country? You saw that.
3: Right. Poll, oh, right? Yeah. You know? Yeah. You have to wonder. You know, our event this year, it's at a different location every year, but the event Shell puts on, Super Rigs, was at Bristol Motor Speedway. And I'll tell you, first of all, the rolling hills of Tennessee. Wow. Both my mom's family and my dad's family, you know, go back to Tennessee. My dad in Nashville and my mom in the rural parts of Tennessee for years. And I just love the rolling hills, the Smoky Mountains of Tennessee. And it's just beautiful there. And the people are great. And I kind of did wonder, you know, I was on a small plane. I was on a regional plane going out and coming home. Flew into a regional airport and out, and no issues whatsoever. Although we had, man, in the Bristol area on Saturday, just as we're getting to the awards portion of it Saturday afternoon, man, it just let loose. 50-mile-an-hour winds and everything else. And I wondered if I was going to get off the ground, if our plane was going to be delayed. We had no delays. I got home, but, you know, I thought about that. I thought about, you know, the people that come and go. And also the people, I mean, there's plenty of liberals in the Bristol area. You know, anywhere you go today, there's plenty of them. And we all get along, and we've had that conversation, you know, when we go about our business day to day. But I also would love to just sit, not debate, but ask questions about what people think or what they know about what's going on right now in our country. I'm just very curious, because I do think a lot of people just don't want to get in the middle of it. Or they spend so much time working. A friend of mine owns a trucking company, and they're working from 5 a.m. until midnight or longer. You know, they're doing something with their company, and so there's no time to slow down and learn everything. They obviously have to learn about regulations and all of that, but how many people just don't understand what's going on right now and just kind of go along to get along?
4: Oh, ignorance is absolutely bliss.
3: Willfully ignorance is more blisser.
4: I said this when I was back seeing my dad last weekend.
3: Yeah, yeah.
4: And I just, and then like 2 weeks before, I was back too, and I'm just back. And as I just talk to regular people, it's like, it's almost as everybody's just turned off everything that's happening. They don't want to hear anymore.
3: Yeah. Yeah. Right.
4: Yeah. No, on both sides, by the way.
3: They're absolutely done. It's this fatigue, basically, yeah. Which is not what you want going into a midterm for either party.
4: We are Red Eye Radio.
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7: McNamara. While you were gone, and I did send you the text, Dad got out of the hospital, so that was
8: such great news. Yeah,
7: just so people know, I mean, we were quite worried because both the admitting doctor and the emergency room doctor, when my father went in, said it's not survivable. And that would have been about 10 days ago, or 12 days ago.
8: Wow.
7: And you know, my father reacted very quickly to the antibiotics and everything else, and he's back home again.
8: That's great news.
7: That was really, really good news.
8: Yeah, so, very good news.
7: Yep. Coming up, the situation in Iran, plus the great parts of the World Cup. I mean, there's so many articles out there about how Europeans and people around the world are coming here. You know, you mentioned it before that I saw a woman that commented, said, all we hear is that we figured the United States was, like, at war with each other.
8: Yeah, right.
7: You know, almost like going to Bosnia in the early 90s or something.
8: Yeah.
7: And it was like, we found this an incredible country. I'm reading here, Wall Street Journal, European soccer fans marvel at the splendor of America's suburbs. Wow. We'll get to that in a whole bunch more. I mean, and social media just pounding with people from around the world saying, wow.
8: Wow.
7: And then the air conditioning debate.
8: Oh.
7: That's been going. It's nuts.
8: I love it.

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1: And I'm Gary McNamara along with Eric Harley. The good parts of the World Cup and the latest from Iran coming up in just a minute.
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1: Just social media over the last, well, since the World Cup has started, but really, as it, you know, as it continues and you have people from around the world here for longer periods of time, it's just really amazing how, and the media is covering it too. Mm-mm. How people Mm-mm. just love it. Who did the article that was like, it's almost like saying people from around the world love the United States. Well, they shouldn't.
2: No, I can see that. You know, I was telling you about my dearly departed friend, Steve Sturgis, and he was the one who would say to me, because he lived here in the States from Great Britain, but he would often go back to Europe, and he would say, the media here is obsessed with the whole racism thing. They seem to be obsessed with the division. Now, of course, these days, and I haven't obviously talked to him in a few years, and in his later years, I didn't talk to him about how it was evolving over there and where it was going over in Europe. But he said it's just an obsession with the American media, that they're really pushing it. And you would think, like you were saying earlier, that America is just completely, you know, just in this, in a real war, a true civil war. There is a cultural war, but it's a proverbial war. We're not in each other's face most of the time, outside of a couple of rallies here and there.
1: But some of the things that on social media, this is a woman in the financial sector who's been living in London. She's an American citizen, but she put, and this is in response to everything we hear from people coming in for the World Cup. Mm-hmm. Been living in London for 3 years, and every time I come back to the United States, I have to recalibrate. When you're overseas, you tend to forget what real abundance feels like. So much so, I stood there in the granola aisle, mouth open, brain completely short-circuited, as I stared at a ridiculous wall of infinite choice. Bazillions of brands, flavors, and innovations. Yeah. 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The French call it embarrassment of choice, that overwhelming feeling when there are simply too many great things to pick from. It's usually used positively or neutrally. The options are desirable, but the embarrassment highlights the mild frustration, guilt, and indecision it causes. But Americans don't get embarrassed by it at all.
2: No.
1: Because they don't feel guilt about having more. 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It's easy to start a food company here. 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
3: Yes.
1: American abundance is a policy and a cultural choice. Wow.
2: I have a friend from Scotland, Stephen, photographer, great photographer, very talented. Lives in Idaho and has for years now. Loves it. And he says, you know, the one thing about Americans is you don't know that you can't do it. He says, in Scotland, we want to, you know, create something, start a business. The government, the red tape is basically telling us all the reasons why we can't.
1: This is another woman from Great Britain who's been posting a lot. I've seen her all over the place. And I don't know why. I don't know why my algorithms pick up on her. But she said she's here for the World Cup. One thing I've noticed about Americans, no one is scared of Monday mornings like people are in Europe. Mm. People know that if they want to make a lot of money, they need to get up and work for it.
2: Yeah.
1: No one expects people to do it for them.
2: Right.
1: Whoa. I'm like, wow.
2: Yeah, crazy, right?
1: She also wrote, here, I think the average American would struggle to live in the rest of the world, not because they can't handle it, but because they would struggle seeing how bad a lot of the systems and technology are. We couldn't even comprehend having something like a driverless car on our streets. Yeah. And then you had, let me just find it here, Wall Street Journal did an entire article. European soccer fans marvel at the splendor of America's suburbs. Dutch fans in Missouri. Oh, they left here? Mm. They were crazy here. Crazy good, though.
2: Yeah.
1: Dutch fans in Missouri see a nation that is risky and expensive, but vast and bountiful. Quote, everything is three times the size.
2: Yeah.
1: One guy, a Dutch soccer fanatic, saw his team would be playing along the border of Missouri and Kansas, and he made a detour in his worldwide road trip. He got into his camper van and drove south from Toronto, making stops in Detroit, Chicago, and Indianapolis. Along the way, and other European fans who flocked to Kansas City for the World Cup beheld the fruits of the American economy from a vantage point few foreign tourists typically see.
2: Right.
1: Suburban superstores, hulking plates of food, quiet streets. He marveled at the sprawling houses, a contrast to the tightly packed homes of the Netherlands. Quote, it's spacious, he said. You go here for shopping and there for your dentist. People are so rich here. I think that's why Americans can be so nice.
2: No, I mean, it really is. I think. And I love this, the fact that they're able to compare it directly. We've never lived the experience. I had a friend I mentioned from Germany, and she was having to go back to Germany. She had married an American, and he passed away unexpectedly. But I'm not sure how it works exactly with her getting her citizenship, but she had not become a citizen yet. So she had to go back to Germany, and she was so distraught about that. And she told me the time here, obviously, she was distraught about the loss of her husband. But she also said our life together here was so different. And she said we didn't feel like we had to acquire, you know, millions in dollars or a mansion or anything else. We were just free to. You and I have talked about this. A success isn't always becoming a trillionaire.
1: Well, no.
2: Until your stock drops and you're no longer a trillionaire. But it's not, and you know, Elon and people like that don't do it for the money. They're doing it for the innovation. But
1: remember, he's no longer a trillionaire.
2: That's what I said.
1: Until
2: your stock drops and you're no longer a trillionaire. Okay. Yeah. So, and which made me sad because we're, you know, the Democrats are getting their way. We no longer have trillionaires. But. But the idea of that, you know, that you and I have talked about it. Both had family members. My dear departed brother, who passed away a couple of months ago, he was successful. He paid his house. He lived his life the way he wanted to. He didn't make millions in what he did. He made enough money. He saved it. He spent it wisely. He lived below his means. And all of this came together to constitute the definition of success. And those are the things that are, I think, if you look at this, the abundance, the opportunity, what these Europeans are seeing here, the freedom to move about, to get in your camper trailer and just say, hey man, I'm just, or in your camper vehicle, and you're just, I'm just going to drive around and look at all these things, along the way.
1: I saw one woman that said it's amazing the number of cars and how people can go everywhere. And she said, I guess the only negative thing is seeing the world out through a car window. And I'm like, you just complimented it,
2: right?
1: Of course. But if you didn't have the car, you wouldn't be able to see it out your car window. You're roll it down. The other thing, I'm going to read a couple more things that they said here. The Europeans had plenty of thoughts on American culture. We are a bit shocked about all the food you are eating, said Dutch national team superfan Sandra Tati. Fans also balked at the size of Costco's and the vastness of the highways. In recent days, social media has been filled with videos of Europeans gawking at the staples of suburban American life. A two-car garage, a walk-in closet, a second refrigerator. One Brit went viral for trying Chick-fil-A for the first time. That was absolutely banging, he said. Mm-hmm. And another, he toured the inside of an American fire station, marveling at the size of the trucks and the station itself. This is nuts. Honestly, the data sheds some light. The average American home is about 1,800 square feet, with new single-family homes measuring well over 2,000 feet, according to U.S. Census Bureau data. Europeans, 1,000 square feet, 1,100 square feet on average, according to data from U.K. and the European Union data agencies. Such measures of wealth offer only a partial view of what it's like to live in the two continents. Europeans might earn less and own less stuff, but they also work less hours, and many argue benefit from stronger safety nets. When Ron Visert and his American wife were weighing where to settle down, the U.S. and the Netherlands, they calculated that they could spend $40,000 less in the Netherlands than they did in the U.S. The difference in salaries was erased, though, by the equivalent gap in standard of living. You have a lower standard of living over there.
2: Yeah, right.
1: You make less work hour. You know, work less hours. But that's the one where the one person says, Americans just, they seem to be energetic to work. They seem to be energetic to work, like the gentleman, the young man you were talking about that you met this past weekend, who was 20 years old and basically runs his own trucking company.
2: At 15, saw that inspiration of what he wanted, saw exactly what he wanted. You know, my friend, Steve, that I mentioned, one time at a Super Rigs event, we're having lunch. He's telling me about, they had bought a house to rent out in the south of France. And he said, we'll go there and spend a month, because he was a writer. He could work from anywhere. And his wife, same thing. And so they would go there and spend a month. And he said, it's great. It's a small little wine village, and everything shuts down in the village for 3 hours for lunch. And he says, if you walk in at 5 minutes till lunchtime, you know, into a store, they're looking at you like, you better get it and get out, because we're closing. They close the doors, except the restaurants. And you sat at that table. It's not like you go to a restaurant now, you know, here or here in the U.S., and that table will turn over a few times during a lunch period. And he said, no, we sat, and then they closed at like 4 p.m. So, and I'm like, yeah, but you can't get anything done. What was getting done? You know, America's about productivity in order to, you know, again, afford those choices, that abundance, and do what you want, work, which means also work as hard as you want, just like Killian and his truck. So that's part of it.
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0: is Eric Carney, and I'm Gary McNamara. I just love in one of the stories that I read, they talked about Europeans in Costco and Walmart, like, completely baffled and lost.
1: Yeah, right. Yeah, they don't know what to select. They don't know what to do with all the choice.
0: And, of course, Bernie Sanders could settle that for the United States if we wanted to. And I'm sure Mamdani could because, as Bernie Sanders said, it's atrocious.
1: Yeah.
0: That we have 42 brands of deodorant.
1: Right.
0: Was it like 42 brands? Was it remember?
1: Something like that?
0: Yeah.
1: Yeah.
0: And so we had to, it's a waste of, what did he say? It's a waste of capital. It's a waste of human endeavors to have 42 different deodorants when you could just have one.
1: Right. Exactly.
0: And it's like, so.
1: Because he sees it as the government should be making, you know, they should be controlling the means of production. He sees that in the communist eyes. And if we were a communist nation, we would only have one because that capital and all of that, those resources, those people could be doing other things for their job, which is to work for the government.
0: But would you have 72 hour deodorant like you have now?
1: No, you wouldn't. It would be 72 minutes at best.
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12: Rescue efforts continue in Venezuela as officials fear the death toll will continue to go up from Wednesday's massive earthquakes. More than 1,400 people are confirmed dead and nearly 69,000 others remain missing. Search and rescue teams from the U.S. and around the world are working to find victims in the collapsed buildings. The State Department says the U.S. is sending a $150 million aid package to Venezuela, with more financial help likely to follow. The U.S. and Iran have agreed to stand down temporarily and allow ships to move freely through the Strait of Hormuz. The four-month war has disrupted the global economy, driven up U.S. gas prices, and strained Washington's ties with Israel and key European allies. On Friday, Iran asserted control over the strait, warning that safe passage would only be guaranteed for vessels coordinating with its government. The escalation followed President Trump's accusation that Iran struck a commercial ship near Oman with a one-way attack drone, prompting U.S. Central Command to launch additional retaliatory strikes. Forecasters say a large mass of hot air known as a heat dome will spread extreme heat and humidity across the eastern part of the country this week. Scott Carr has the details.
13: The heat is expected to linger from Texas to New York through the July 4th weekend, pushing temperatures in the Midwest into the 90s and possibly the triple digits. Record highs are expected across the region, and forecasters also warn of high humidity, pushing feels-like temperatures up to 110 degrees in places. And in addition, they caution some parts of the eastern U.S. could start seeing poor air quality next week from wildfire smoke drifting in from the western wildfires. I'm Scott Carr.
12: Hundreds of millions of dollars are up for grabs this week in both the Mega Millions and the Powerball lotteries. There was no grand prize winner in Friday's Mega Millions drawing, so that jackpot rolls over to at least $511 million on Tuesday. Tonight, it's the Powerball drawing with a jackpot that's worth at least $360 million. I'm Tammy Trujillo.
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12: The TSA is getting ready to screen nearly 19 million air travelers across the 4th of July holiday period. Wendy Swanson has details.
17: A TSA senior official says security checkpoints are fully staffed and prepared to welcome travelers and handle the large passenger volumes during the June 30th through July 6th period. The highest traffic is expected on July 2nd, with an expected 3 million people traveling through airports that day. I'm Wendy Swanson.
12: One of the suspects in the foiled attack on the June 14th White House UFC cage match faces a preliminary hearing today. Abraham Alvarez is charged with conspiracy to commit murder and conspiracy to commit an offense against the United States. The 31-year-old from Omaha, Nebraska is the alleged ringleader of the attack and allegedly helped make explosive drones. He's one of five men charged in connection with the scheme. A brain implant developed in California has allowed a man with ALS to continue to communicate with friends and family. That story from Sharon Reardon.
18: 47-year-old Casey Harrell, who suffers from severe paralysis and speech impairment, is now also able to browse the internet and work from home. The experimental brain-computer interface, or BCI, works by translating brain signals into text while also allowing users to control a computer cursor. It was developed by researchers at UC Davis in conjunction with Brown University and Mass General Brigham Neuroscience Institute. KTLA reports the findings published in Nature Medicine show the BCI could lead to greater independence for people with paralysis and other severe neurological conditions that limit speech and movement. I'm Sharon Reardon.
12: Uber is rolling out stricter background checks and restrictions for drivers starting today. Among the changes, Uber is expanding the list of criminal offenses that permanently disqualify someone from being a driver here in the U.S. The company will no longer allow people with prior convictions for violent felonies, sexual crimes, stalking, or strangulation
18: motivation to be drivers. Uber says it's prevented over 3 million people from joining or remaining on the platform since 2017. I'm Tammy Trujillo.
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3: Hey, welcome back to the Lars Larson Show. It is my favorite day of the week, First Amendment Friday. And why is it my favorite? 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That means you get to go first as long as you're ready to make your argument and then stick around for a few questions from me at 866-439-5277. 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And every day we post an X poll. The X poll question can be found at Lars Larson Show and at LarsLarson.com. And I thought I'd ask you about this. I don't really have a dog in the fight on this one. I was overweight about 7 or 8 years ago. I think now my doctor's pretty happy with where I'm standing, about 5'10", about 180. But will Medicare coverage, I'm not on Medicare, by the way, for weight loss shots improve the health of the elderly? Starting July 1, so starting next week, Medicare is launching a pilot program that will allow some of its beneficiaries to get certain GLP-1 medications for obesity, including Wegovy and Zepbound, for a flat $50 a month. Usually, they cost about $1,000 a month. Now, why did I frame the question the way I did? Here's why. Because the big concern for American taxpayers, whether you are one of those Medicare beneficiaries or not, is will this actually do some good? If it won't do any good, I don't care how much people like or dislike the benefit. Will Medicare coverage for weight loss shots improve the health of the elderly? I would argue it will not. And in fact, I have a great suspicion about those GLP-1 medications. I've heard about the nasty side effects. I'm also wondering about long term what that's going to do to people who use those GLP-1 shots. I mean, there's one of those things about, you know, the magic medication you take and you just lose weight. It sounds wonderful, but usually there's a catch at the end of that. And I suspect there will be one for GLP-1s. But Medicare says, federal health officials say the program, which is being called the Medicare GLP-1 Bridge, will test whether broader access improves patients' health and lowers Medicare spending before they decide whether or not to make that coverage permanent. They're going to put it into effect, I think, till about the end of next year. So they'll try it out for about 18 months. If it makes healthcare outcomes better, if it saves money, then they'll stick with it. If it doesn't, well, then that's what's going to happen. Will Medicare coverage for weight loss shots improve the health of the elderly? You can find the question at Lars Larson Show and at LarsLarson.com, and brought to you by AMAC, the Association of Mature American Citizens. AMAC has the conservative values I believe in. I joined the group about a decade ago. You can do it too. Just go to amac.us or call 888-262-2006. AMAC's better. Better for you and better for America. Now, let me tell you what's coming up this hour, and then I've got one thing to get in front of you before I go to your phone calls. A school election may be overturned after a clerk allegedly trashed ballots. Isn't that a form of proof that every election using mail-in ballots deserves a lot more scrutiny? Concert tickets keep on getting more expensive, but apparently a lot of fans are not buying. Is live music and the bubbles starting to burst? Fraud in government health care doesn't just waste tax dollars. How does it hurt the families that those programs are supposed to help? And you can take just a moment, you can take just a moment to cast a vote in our X poll. You'll find the question at Lars Larson Show on X. You'll also find it on my website at LarsLarson.com. A shout out to our friends in Corinth, Mississippi, who catch great talk radio all day long on the Super Talk Network, and you can catch my show on WXRZ. That's FM 94.3. Glad to have you with me, and glad to take your phone calls and your emails. Let's start on a First Amendment Friday with Joe. Hey, Joe, what's on your mind, sir?
4: Hold on, I got to take you off speaker.
3: Yeah, like the producer asked you to do to begin with, but go ahead.
4: You're talking about the GLP-1.
3: Yeah.
4: And I just wanted to make a comment about, I got put on the GLP-1, and 4 days after I was put on the GLP-1, my kidneys shut down and I was in the hospital.
3: See what I said about the side effects? That's what I mean.
4: It got bad side effects. I also had the COVID shot whenever it first came out.
3: Yep.
4: And I ended up with bilateral blood clotting, both lungs and legs, and a brain aneurysm, a pacemaker.
3: Ouch.
4: A second battle with blood clotting. So it's like I'm totally against all of those make-believe injections.
3: You know, because, Joe, isn't it? I mean, doesn't it always work out this way that if you say, hey, there's this thing that will really solve this problem, you're tired, you can take these amphetamines and you won't feel tired for a while. But there's always a payback. There's always a cost at the other end of that. I mean, I even realize I drink coffee and I usually knock off about noon, but I drink coffee and I love coffee and I love the effect that caffeine has. But I know I pay for it later on. I'm just worried that Medicare is going to say, look at all the people we've helped to lose weight, and that may save some money for Medicare in the short run. I'm wondering what it's going to do in the long run.
4: Exactly. I can't imagine, you know, what, you know, people are talking about, the side effects about, you know, vision loss and all that and everything. It's like, I'd rather be fat and see than I would rather, you know, be skinny and blind.
3: That's a great way to put it. And by the way, Joe, you know, the other side effect, or the other downside of this, is if Medicare says, we're going to put you on the GLP-1, and let's say you do lose some weight, but you have the bad side effects, you know who's on the hook for all your medical side effects treatments? That's going to be Medicare. And what I wonder if, at the end of the day, if it's going to be a net savings, or maybe even it'll end up costing more money than it actually saves in the long run. What do you think?
4: Oh, totally agree. Totally agree. They're, you know, they keep talking about wanting to put me back on the GLP and try it again. And I had a stress test done on my heart, and my heart is down to 45%. I'm not going on any shots for nobody.
3: I think what you should do is just use that push-up, you know, where you push yourself back from the table and you put your fork down. I think that's about the only way to get it done. When I got diabetes about 7 years ago, they said, Lars, you are way too heavy. And it was obvious that I was. So dropping about 60 pounds, but the best way to do it is just stop eating all the stuff that makes you fat. By the way, glad to have you with me on a First Amendment Friday, and always glad to take your calls. I do want to mention this story because it's so crazy. Where are all the federal employees? You know that we've got about 2 million people who work on payroll in the federal government of the United States. And I think if you ask almost anybody, do we need 2 million federal employees? They'd tell you, of course not. Guess what? About 1.5% of them are at the office full time. Now, federal law actually says that about 60% of federal employees should be at the office full time. So, why is it the federal bureaucrats who sent everybody home 5 years ago, but COVID ended 5 years ago? The Washington Times has found that Donald Trump is requiring by law that people get back to their office space. The no-shows, those are costing taxpayers about $1.5 billion a year. So, what does the Washington Post say? Well, the Committee to Unleash Prosperity says we'd like to see a 10 to 20% across the board reduction in force at federal agencies. So, if you've got a federal agency and people aren't showing up to the office, it sounds like you probably don't need those employees to begin with. Coming up in a moment on First Amendment Friday, almost a dozen music tours have been scrapped, and because seats were sitting empty, what's the thing that's

0: That'll be $84.52.
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5: Hey, welcome back to the Lars Larson Show. It's what we call First Amendment Friday, and I'm really glad to welcome to the program, brand new to the program, Jay Bragg, who goes by the Wizard of Whimsy, a Nashville-based entertainer, musician, and creator of the new vaudeville theatrical series. Ms. Bragg, welcome.
13: Good to be here, Lars. Thanks for having me.
5: Hey, I'm curious about this because I don't follow this as closely as some of my friends do, but I love music. I haven't been to a concert in a while, but and I think you were writing about this. Within a few months, almost a dozen musicians and bands have either canceled or postponed their tours because of what's now known as Blue Dot Fever. Would you mind explaining to my audience what Blue Dot Fever is?
13: Yeah, absolutely. It's definitely real. It's going on right now. It's only getting worse. Let me give you an example of this morning, okay? So I was reading the Tennessean, which I do every morning, and I noticed that Paul Simon was playing here in Nashville, actually down in Franklin. And I...
5: Oh, sounds like we might have lost his phone. Joel, can you see if we can reconnect to his phone? Bottom line, and before we get Jay back on, I don't know what happened to the phone connection, but concerts are being canceled right and left by various bands that find they can't fill the venue up. And the Blue Dots, let me get Jay back on. Jay, are you back with us?
13: Sorry about that.
5: No worries, but you were describing Paul Simon's playing should be a sold-out show, right?
13: Absolutely. So, you know, and he's playing down in Franklin, which is kind of a, you know, upper middle class boomers, totally his demographic. So I said, there's no chance there's going to be tickets left because it's 2 weeks away. So I went on Ticketmaster to see if there was any tickets left. And lo and behold, you know, because you can look at the map of the entire venue and see what's sold and what's not sold. So all the blue dots represent unsold tickets. So I look at what Paul Simon has sold. He's only sold 30% of this venue. And this is Paul Simon in Franklin, Tennessee, in 2 weeks away. So this is unheard of. This would never happen even 2 years ago.
5: So what do you think is going on? What's the phenomena that's making this happen? And is it only happening to certain acts or certain genres?
13: Yes, there are certain... So... The superstar acts have never been, they're, you know, doing great, great business. So your Taylor Swift, your Morgan Wallens, your kind of A-list acts, they're doing great. Stadium acts are doing really well for the most part. But let's go back to COVID. So when people were stuck inside, there's no shows going on. People had this money coming in. Once restrictions were lifted, everybody had this expendable, you know, money saved up for entertainment. They were entertainment starved. So they were going to every show. And it was great because every act was now on the road. Okay, but that demand did not last. People ran out of money. The economy shifted. And something that happened, which is really the result of what we're seeing with Blue Dot Fever, is something called dynamic pricing. And basically... Yep. This was a game changer, and in my opinion, it backfired. Dynamic pricing works in the hotel business. It works in the airline business. It actually works quite well. It's just a supply and demand type of pricing system.
5: I mean, so Jay, I just want to remind my audience, this is Jay Bragg, known as the Wizard of Whimsy. He's based in Nashville, creator of the new vaudeville theatrical series. So in dynamic pricing, correct me if I'm wrong, if you've got, say, two NBA teams, and they're both bad teams. I mean, they both have bad records, and they're playing each other. The tickets are going to be super cheap. If you've got a decent team playing a lousy team, the tickets will be a little more expensive, but not too bad. If you have two fantastic teams with fantastic records, whether it's NBA or even MLB, I guess, when they play each other, those tickets will go for top price. That's dynamic pricing, but it doesn't work for music.
13: Well, it works in a lot of cases just fine. On paper, it should work. But here's the thing, is that it is forcing people not to wait for the last minute to buy a ticket. So, for instance, let's go back to Paul Simon this morning. Yeah. I see this sea of blue dots, okay, and prices nothing under $120, okay? There is no incentive for me to buy today. There's none. You know,

0: make sure that we got a seat. And there was not a fluctuation, you know, of the ticket price. It was a stagnant price.
1: Yeah, but, now but the problem, Jay, if I'm hearing your suggestion, is the act or its promoter that looks at this sea of blue dots and says the whole thing's unsold. You say, we'll just wait until the last minute and we'll sell the tickets then. But if you don't, then the venue, you end up still paying for the venue. The act shows up. They show up to a half-empty house. And even some of the fans may say, yeah, I went to one of his concerts and there was almost nobody there, which I don't think bodes well for performance, does it?
0: No, not at all. No act wants to play for a half empty or a third empty. You know, you want a packed house, and you know, everybody wants to feel like they're a part of something special. Like scarcity, it drives the demand. So if it doesn't feel scarce, the demand decreases, and word of mouth travels quick. So, and that's what you're seeing with a lot of these cancellations. Okay, so an act. Because the pre-sale market has collapsed. And so these acts are pulling out because they're going to lose their shirt. Now, here's the dirty little secret, that the act really doesn't want you to know is that touring insurance. So concert insurance, it only covers illness, injury, or weather. Okay, so if you pull out due to poor ticket sales, insurance is not going to cover that. So it behooves the act to lie about it. And that's what we're seeing a lot right now. No,
1: is seriously. That why we're seeing all these people saying, oh, the performer is sick and they're going to have to pull out? And that's why they're lying? Exactly.
0: Well, because illness, they can collect insurance on that.
1: Wow.
0: And so we're seeing, here in Nashville, there's a country artist named Bailey Zimmerman. He pulled out of a gig 40 minutes before doors were set to open. Now, all of his fans had paid money for that show. They had, you know, traveled to the city he was playing in, made reservations at hotels. 40 minutes prior, he pulls out. He said he wasn't feeling well. Well, word travels fast, especially in a world where everybody is armed with a cell phone, with an iPhone. And come to find out, he was on a bender. He trashed the hotel room. He lost a shoe in a casino. He now has a warrant for his arrest in New Mexico. So word got out. He lied to his audience. Word got out. And now his reputation is tarnished. And you can't really get that back.
1: Jay, I'm up against the clock, and you know how that works. So tell my audience where to find you on Instagram and other places.
0: You can find me on Instagram. My series is called View from Nashville, and I post two a week, one on Sunday, and usually one midweek at Jay Bragg Presents on Instagram. You can also, I do a full essay on Substack. Just search Jay Bragg, View from Nashville.
1: Very good. That's Jay Bragg, the Wizard of Wimbledon.
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20: 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Your phone calls and your emails are welcome. I got to mention this email that I got. I've agreed to leave the author's name off of it. Not that big a deal. But he said, Lars, I just wanted to say hello from McMurdo. Now, McMurdo, in case you don't know, is about 800 miles from the South Pole of planet Earth. Just heard your conversation with that meteorologist, Chuck Weiss, through your podcast that I downloaded this morning, and I thought it was interesting. Though I can't make any comments, I wanted to say hello from your safely assumed only listener in Antarctica, signed anonymous. I think that's wonderful. I love the idea that we've got people listening in Antarctica on the other end of the planet. If you want to join what we call the best conversation in talk journalism, it's here every day at 866-HEY-LARS. That's 866-439-5277. Send your emails to talk@LarsLarson.com. Should American taxpayers be funding HIV/AIDS programs in other countries? I'm going to applaud the Trump administration for doing this. The New York Times reports the Trump administration will begin phasing out South Africa out of a signature American program that has supported the prevention and treatment of HIV in Africa for more than two decades. The U.S. State Department put out a statement on it. They said that South Africa is being removed from the president's emergency plan for AIDS relief, known as PEPFAR, because it failed to make demonstrable progress on policy requests by the administration. So, the United States taxpayers have been paying the cost of an AIDS prevention program. Sounds good on paper. Then you find out the money has been going to people who aren't actually getting the work done necessary to prevent HIV/AIDS. While the official did not specify the policy requests, the administration has in the past called on South Africa to repeal a law that allows for the expropriation of land without compensation to exempt American companies from black empowerment laws and to not align with U.S. enemies like Iran. South Africa has the highest HIV prevalence globally, with about 8 million people who are now living with that virus. They say South Africa is a middle-income country and is more than capable of supporting its own health programs. Now, I understand this is a small change. This is not one that is going to solve America's federal budget deficit. But think what it does philosophically. In some ways, it's like when you or I sit down and I pick up my phone or I go on my computer and I look for all those subscriptions, things that you have signed up for a long time ago, things that you don't use anymore. And you say, why don't I clean all this up? And you realize you're not going to save a gigantic amount of money, but any amount of money that you save, as they say, if South Africa is a country that is a middle-income country and is capable of paying for its own health care programs, then why in the world would you put the American taxpayers on the hook to pay for it for them? I don't think that makes any sense. I do think what makes sense is if South Africa is going to get money from the United States government to fight AIDS and then is not going to go out and take the actions necessary to do it, then they don't get the money anymore. Oh, by the way, I want to update you on this. A forensic scientist has now admitted to falsifying DNA evidence in criminal cases for years. How many convictions is this going to affect? And should a DNA scientist who faked evidence get 16 years in prison? The story comes out of Colorado. A former state forensic scientist by the name of Missy Woods pleaded guilty on Tuesday of this week to four felonies and could be facing up to 16 years in prison because, why? Folks began to cast doubt on DNA evidence in more than 1,000 criminal cases that involved this young lady as the forensic scientist. She spent 29 years analyzing DNA evidence for the Colorado Bureau of Investigation, testifying in some of the state's most high-profile criminal trials. She pleaded guilty to cybercrime, perjury, forgery, and attempting to influence a public servant. The charges against Woods, who is 65 years of age, were tied to 58 different instances of alleged criminal misconduct committed between 2008 and 2023. Among them, and this is the real tragedy, among them, 30 sexual assault cases in which Woods allegedly deleted specific values in samples and then submitted reports to agencies that reflected no male DNA found, when in fact small amounts of male DNA were present. 24 law enforcement agencies around Colorado got the fraudulent reports produced by Missy Woods. Now, I want you to think about this. If you've ever had somebody in your family who's been the subject of a rape or a sexual assault, imagine the police come out, they gather up all the evidence, and then they take that evidence to the crime lab. And then this young lady does the testing and comes back with a result, no male DNA found, when in fact there was male DNA found, meaning they might have been well on the way to identifying the person who actually committed that crime against the young lady. And this young lady simply threw the evidence away. I think 16 years in prison is the very least that you give her for that kind of crime. It is First Amendment Friday. Glad to get your calls at 866-HEY-LARS. That's 866-439-5277. Send your emails to talk@LarsLarson.com. And here's a question you should really take seriously. What would happen if you got sick while you're traveling this summer? Whether you're flying across America or taking a road trip or just heading out with the family locally, the last thing you want is to be away from home without the medications you rely on. 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They'll take care of all those needs. By the way, I got to tell you about this. Libs of TikTok had a great item today. Stockholm, Sweden has some of the strictest rent control policies in the world. And the result, people in Stockholm wait decades to rent an apartment. There are housing shortages because there's less building. They have insanely high rents in the few other properties that are available. They have lower quality housing in worse conditions. So Libs of TikTok writes, good luck, New York City, because under Zohran Mamdani, they're going to adopt some of the same policies that are doing that kind of damage in Western European countries. And if you think that makes any sense, I'd be glad to hear the reason why. Naysayers always go to the head of the line on this program. If you want to join the conversation, it's 866-HEY-LARS. And coming up, we've heard about the fraud in government health care. What's the cost to families?

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5: Hey, welcome back to the Lars Larson Show on First Amendment Friday. All phone calls are, you know, fair game. And, of course, every subject is welcome on this program. I am glad to welcome back to the program Kelsey Bennett, who's with the Autism Families Alliance. Ms. Bennett, thanks for taking the time on a Friday.
13: Sure. Thanks for having me.
5: We've all heard about the fraud that's been going on apparently rampantly in a lot of government health care programs. Minnesota and Minneapolis seem to be a good example of how bad it can be, although now we're finding out that kind of fraud is showing up in cities all over the country. But nobody spends much time talking about what this costs the families who genuinely rely on these programs. They're not trying to shortchange the system or steal money, and yet when those kinds of fraud happen, they do damage to the people who need this kind of service. Is that right?
13: Exactly, yeah. You know, the more fraud that comes out, it's extremely disheartening, and, you know, it's stealing money from the people who need it the most, you know. So when that money is taken, you know, that's that much money that could have gone towards these kids and their services. And it not only steals the money from them, but kind of puts a bad taste in people's mouth about those services. When really, in reality, you know, that's just a very small fraction of the field. And, you know, when those few bad actors are getting put in the spotlight, it's just unfortunate and frustrating, because behind all of those numbers are those kids and families that are truly the victims in all of this.
5: You know, Kelsey, that's one of the things, the sentiment that I haven't heard from a lot of people, because I've asked audience members who'll call in and they'll say, well, this isn't all fraud, or it's not all people from Somalia. And I say, no, it's not. But the person who steals a dollar, what amounts to the poor box at the church, or steals a dollar out of food stamps or SNAP, steals a dollar out of, you know, Medicaid or Medicare, when they steal that dollar, they're taking it away, and it's no longer there to serve the person who was legitimately there to serve. And I don't even hear an awful lot of that in the standard news coverage. It's more about, well, these people are being accused of fraud, and maybe the government has got a case, and maybe they don't. But they're not talking about how much this hurts the people, where those programs were set up specifically to provide service for people who'd made a case to the Congress or to their state legislature. We need to help people out, and there should be a program like this. So you set the program up, you put the money in it, and then a bunch of thieves come in and steal it. And all the focus seems to be on the thieves and not so much on the legitimate residents or legitimate recipients who are getting cut out of it.
13: Exactly, 100%. You know, and that's exactly what's happening. I personally practice in North Carolina, and, you know, we've recently learned about a new house bill that was that went through, and, you know, they're needing to make major budget cuts, and within those budget cuts, the decisions that they're making is ultimately going to harm a lot of children and families, and they're going to lose services. And it's unfortunate, especially with the fraud being uncovered, where, you know, that money could have been saved for these legitimate services so that they're not cut out. It's extremely frustrating.
5: I mean, Kelsey, one of the things is, I understand it's not your job to go and monitor this or to investigate it, but when these kinds of things are happening, I guess it kind of surprises me that the word doesn't get around the community, whether it's the autism community or the early learning community or other communities, saying, hey, these folks are shady operators. Somebody should take a look at them. Do you think that ever happens? And if so, is there a bias against, say, reporting it to the authorities and say, we think these folks are ripping off the system?
13: You know, that's a great question. Honestly, within our space, like you said, you know, it's not really my job to monitor those things. So it's really our major line of business is just dealing with the clients and their families. And so it's hard to know what's going on behind the scenes at other companies and things like that. So it's ultimately, you know, the insurance companies that really need to be doing that Well, the only thing I wonder about
5: is if you've got families with autistic family members who are coming to you for treatment, and I would imagine that when a new service provider pops up, that occasionally people would say, "Well, what do you know about these people? Are they offering a legitimate service or not?" I just wonder whether that becomes, you know, it comes to the attention of people already in the business. I mean, in Minnesota, we've all laughed about the Learning Center, you know, because they spelled learning wrong. I would imagine within the early childhood education community, wouldn't you imagine that the legitimate providers had a few questions saying, "Who are these folks? They claim they're running this big operation. They may be getting big checks, but we don't see any kids going into their centers." And that's the thing that would that I would think would provoke some people to ask questions.
13: For sure. I mean, if we were to, you know, get wind of it, I definitely think that people would act in good faith and say something. But I can only speak from my experience, and I honestly, I do think it's easy to kind of live in your bubble, you know, and kind of just, we're there to provide therapy to these kids and families. And so, you know, we really, you don't hear a lot about other companies. And maybe we should ask more questions, you know, but we're really just operating to provide the current services that the kids need. So we don't really learn a whole lot about the other companies out there, to be honest.
5: I'm talking to Kelsey Bennett, who's with the Autism Families Alliance, because that's the thing I would wonder about is whether if there were federal bureaucracies that said, we want to make sure we can vet new providers, that they actually are providing legitimate services. You probably got a fairly cohesive network of autism families, you know, who communicate with each other, or the providers communicate with each other, or am I assuming something that isn't there?
13: Yeah, I do think the community is much smaller than you would think. I think it's definitely, you know, because a lot of these services are done within clients' homes, and you also have, you know, HIPAA that you're following and stuff, you're not really discussing these things outside of your specific client and family. However, I do think, you know, there's definitely very legitimate ways that these fraudulent companies and bad actors can be weeded out pretty easily. But I think it's important to include the clinicians that have been acting in good faith and, you know, include them in these conversations and decision making with how to weed out that fraud and waste.
5: I think that's a legitimate way to go about it. And if you said, and if we catch you having engaged in that kind of fraud, then we're going to bounce you out of the business altogether. That's Kelsey Bennett from the Autism Families Alliance. Ms. Bennett, thanks very much. I appreciate the time. Glad to be with you on a First Amendment Friday. Always glad to get your calls at 866-HEY-LARS. That's 866-439-5277. Our poll on X today, will Medicare coverage for weight loss shots improve the health of the elderly? I'm going to vote no on that one. You can vote any way you like. 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
21: The U.S. and Iran have agreed to stand down temporarily and allow ships to move freely through the Strait of Hormuz. The four-month war has disrupted the global economy, driven up U.S. gas prices, and strained Washington's ties with Israel and key European allies. On Friday, Iran asserted control over the strait, warning that safe passage would only be guaranteed for vessels coordinating with its government. The escalation followed President Trump's accusation that Iran struck a commercial ship near Oman with a one-way attack drone, prompting U.S. Central Command to launch additional retaliatory strikes. Rescue efforts continue in Venezuela as officials fear the death toll will continue to rise from Wednesday's massive earthquakes. More than 1,400 people are confirmed dead and nearly 69,000 others are missing. Search and rescue teams from the U.S. and around the world are working to find victims. The State Department says the U.S. is sending a $150 million aid package to Venezuela, with more financial help likely to follow. House Speaker Mike Johnson says he's sending the bipartisan housing bill to President Trump today. Johnson made the comment during an appearance on Fox Sunday Morning Futures after Trump canceled a planned signing of the bill last week.
22: Passed by both chambers. I'm sending it to him on Monday, and it will become law. And I certainly want him to take the biggest, boldest marker that he has and do that big Trump signature proudly on that legislation.
21: The bill is meant to cut away some of the red tape and make it easier to build homes. It sailed through the House and Senate and was set to be signed by Trump last week before the ceremony was canceled. In a post on Truth Social, Trump said he won't sign the bill until the Save America Act is passed. The voting bill would require ID in order to vote. Amazon customers have less than a month left to file a claim in the company's $2.5 billion settlement with the FTC. Those eligible may receive up to $51. 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
21: Forecast to say a large mass of hot air known as a heat dome will spread extreme heat and humidity across the eastern part of the country this week. Details from Scott Carr.
25: The heat is expected to linger from Texas to New York through the July 4th weekend, pushing temperatures in the Midwest into the 90s and possibly the triple digits. Record highs are expected across the region, and forecasters also warn of high humidity, pushing feels-like temperatures up to 110 degrees in places. And in addition, they caution some parts of the eastern U.S. could start start seeing poor air quality next week from wildfire smoke drifting in from the western wildfires. I'm Scott Carr.
21: There will be no mention of former NFL running back O.J. Simpson on the Wall of Fame at the new Highmark Stadium in Orchard Park, New York. Buffalo Bills CEO Pete Guelli says Simpson is not a fit for what the Bills family and stadium represents. Simpson spent 9 seasons with Buffalo and died of cancer in 2024, but his time on the field would be overshadowed by his many legal problems, including the so-called trial of the century, involving the murders of his ex-wife and her friend. Simpson was acquitted of those charges, but years later found guilty and sentenced to prison for robbing a group of people at a Las Vegas casino. Team Canada opened the knockout stage of the World Cup with a 1-0 win over South Africa in Inglewood, California. Rob Martier reports.
0: Sure, there's hockey and curling, but now there's soccer north of the border as Canada notched its first knockout match victory in World Cup history. The lone goal came about 2 minutes into second half stoppage time. The round of 32 continues with 3 more matches on Monday. Brazil and Japan square off from Houston. Germany and Paraguay battle from Foxborough, while the Netherlands and Morocco duel in Mexico. I'm Rob Martier.
21: Shane Van Gisbergen claimed the first race of the NASCAR Cup Series in season challenge with a victory at Sonoma Raceway. The driver of the number 97 car held off Chase Briscoe to take home the checkered flag in the Toyota Save Mart 350. Ty Gibbs, Kyle Larson, and Christopher Bell rounded out the top 5 finishers. I'm Tammy Trujillo.
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3: Hey, welcome back to Lars Larson Show. It's a pleasure to be with you on a First Amendment Friday. 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Let me tell you what's coming up this hour on this First Amendment Friday. Democrats say data centers are draining the western United States dry. Turns out golf courses are using a whole lot more water than the tech backlash is suggesting. France is baking in the worst heat in 80 years, so why do most French homes refuse one simple fix that most of the rest of the world knows all about? Alaska Airlines fired two flight attendants for sharing their Christian beliefs on the company's internal forum and at the company's invitation. They were invited to comment. Is expressing your faith now a fireable offense? And can we fix that? And take just a moment to cast a vote in my X poll. You'll find the question every day at Lars Larson Show and at LarsLarson.com. Today's question, will Medicare coverage for weight loss shots improve the health of the elderly? Starting next week, July 1, Medicare will launch a pilot program to supply GLP-1 medication for obesity, including Wegovy and Zepbound, for a flat $50 a month instead of the usual cost of about $1,000 a month. They're going to test it and see whether or not it actually saves Medicare any money. If it does, they might decide to make it permanent. Glad to get your calls. You want to jump into the best conversation in talk journalism? It's 866-439-5277. Let's start with Gray Owl in Connecticut. Hey, Gray Owl, welcome to the program. What's on your mind?
4: Well, it's this holiday coming up. We have to celebrate holidays that don't belong to us. Like Thanksgiving was nothing to do about pilgrims and the Indians, us. It was all about the end of the Civil War. They gave us Columbus Day. We've gone through more than 250 years of oppression, hatred, and racism from the settlers that came here. Matter of fact, we can't...
3: Hold on, Gray Owl, tell me this. Why do you think, since you are both a member of a sovereign Indian nation, but you're also fully an American citizen, why do you think 4th of July does not belong to you?
4: It's just all the holidays go back to kick us in the butt, pretty much.
3: So being an American citizen is not something you don't see yourself, Gray Owl, you don't see yourself as an American citizen?
4: I am an American citizen.
3: Well, then 4th of July belongs to you?
4: More rights than us.
3: Where do American, who gets more rights than you?
4: The illegals do. I have no rights.
3: Well,
4: we have
3: there
4: no
3: is
4: reservation.
3: Some truth to
4: we've
3: that.
4: Thrown off our reservation, and Blumenthal won't let us get our recognition because we're not from the casinos in the state. They took our land from us, where our reservation was in the town. The cheapest home is $2 million. Then there's one at 40 and 30. Those are the most expensive homes where our reservation.
3: Okay, but Gray also they took the land that your reservation was on. Who took it? The federal government?
4: Yes. The town.
3: How does a town supplant the federal government when it comes to Indian?
4: They came in and removed us from the reservation physically. After we helped them in the Revolutionary War. In the 1800s, they came in and removed us. My great-grandmother...
3: I'll tell you what, Gray Owl, I would love to have you send me an email and give me more background on that. It sounds like you may have a case. But as far as I'm concerned, every American Indian is both a sovereign citizen of a tribal nation and also a United States citizen, and the 4th of July belongs to you just as much as it belongs to me. Let's go to Peggy. Hey, Peggy, welcome to First Amendment Friday. What's on your mind?
5: Well, Lars, I'm very confused. Just recently I heard there was a judge that put a stop to the president wanting only U.S. citizens to vote, therefore showing citizen ID. My confusion is I have a friend currently studying the citizenship test. There's a bunch of, there's over 100 questions, but they only have to answer so many. But
3: yeah.
5: Yes and no all the questions because they're random. And so he was asking me to read some questions to test him on it.
3: Yeah.
5: And one of the questions, Lars, is who can vote in the United States? And the answer is only U.S. citizens. So why is there any confusion on this?
3: I mean, the only confusion comes, and I think I know the federal judge that you're talking about, the federal judge who's shut down Donald Trump's effort to use some of the what Trump said he wanted to do was tell the Postal Service, which delivers mail ballots in many parts of America, because about a third of the country now routinely votes by mail. He said he wanted the Postal Service to only deliver ballots to those people who'd been certified as legitimate voters, which I think that's a legitimate way to go about it. Now, there are lots and lots of federal judges, hundreds of them. So this one judge said, no, he wasn't going to allow Donald Trump to use either the power of the Postal Service or the records of the Postal Service to determine who got a chance to cast a ballot and who did not. That's what that was about. But is it true that only citizens can vote? Yes, that's the law. And the fact is there are states and cities that have allowed some foreign nationals to vote in local elections. But when it comes to federal elections, you have to be a citizen to be able to cast a ballot in a federal election, meaning an election for president or an election for a member of Congress. And I think Donald Trump is on the right track, and it scares the daylights out of the Democrats. And you know why, Peggy? They want to be able to have those illegal votes. They don't care.
5: Well, because that's the only way they'll win.
3: Yes, that is true. That's absolutely true. And it should be embarrassing for the Democrats that the only way they can win is by cheating and counting the votes of people who have absolutely no right to vote. Because the Democrats, Peggy, are constantly saying why you're trying to disenfranchise people. And what they mean by that is they say, if you insist on picture ID, the Democrat mythology is that black and brown Americans don't know how to get a driver's license, don't know how to go down and get enhanced ID that indicates that they've proved that they are, in fact, a citizen of the United States and not just a legal resident. You can't vote if you're just a legal resident. But the Democrats can't stand the idea that somehow people might be asked to show, are you legitimately in the country? And it's one of the reasons they don't like the SAVE Act. The SAVE Act simply says you've got to have picture ID, you've got to prove that you're a citizen, and your ballot has to be in by election day. That's all the SAVE Act has. And the Democrats know if the SAVE Act is passed, it'll not only save American elections, it also means the end of the Democrat Party, because they win by cheating.
5: Of course. And I've called you about that before because they were saying, well, if you were married and you don't have the same last name as your birth certificate. Oh. I've been married twice and didn't have to show my birth certificate to get my, my name. Like, just your marriage license, not that hard. But my thing is, my question, and I have it on order. I want to read the whole Constitution. Is that in the Constitution that only citizens can vote?
3: Yes, it's very clear that only citizens can cast vote. There shouldn't be a question about it at all. Peggy, I thank you very, very much for the call. You want to join in, it's 866-HEY-LARS. Send emails to talk@LarsLarson.com. Coming up in a moment, solar doesn't work at night, struggles in the crowds, and now extreme heat is knocking it offline as well. Is green energy as reliable as we've been promised? That's coming up next on First Amendment Friday.

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16: Hey, welcome back to the Lars Larson Show on a First Amendment Friday. We can talk about the French and air conditioning here in just a moment. But it is First Amendment Friday, and we've got a naysayer on the line, and that's Alma. And I want to know what is on Alma's mind and what we disagree about that makes her a naysayer, since this program specializes in naysayers. Alma, welcome to the program. And what is it that differentiates your point of view from mine?
17: Everything almost, Lars. But, Lars, I want to know, only in America can they have a person like Donald Trump, president of the United States, and he's the most racist person in the world. And only in America can they take the black man who helped build this country and tear him down. Only in America can they make white Africans over here and bring them and get Social Security and welfare. What am I wrong?
16: I can tell you you're wrong six ways from Sunday, Alma. Why? Tell me your best. Tell me, if you're going to accuse Donald Trump of being racist, then tell me the evidence. Because if I go on the air and say that Joe Biden does not have a brain, I can give you lots of evidence that Joe Biden does not have a brain. Tell me the evidence that that Donald Trump is a racist.
17: All he got to do is open his mouth and none but racist myths spew out. And
16: give me an example, please.
17: Let me say this. Do you don't think he's a racist?
16: No.
17: So he's a fair, honest person in everything he says in that.
16: What is it, Donald?
17: Go up, coming down.
16: Alma, tell me what it is that Donald Trump has done that where he treats black people differently, because I can give you lots of examples. The Biden administration had programs set up to out money,
17: Lord,
16: only to black farmers and not to white farmers. Donald Trump got rid of those.
17: Lord, you know what? And you can say that. And you could also say,
16: true,
17: I can't name them all, but I don't have to name them. All you have to do is just look around and see how the blacks are being treated, how things are being taken away from us. We work this land,
16: no,
17: Lord.
16: No, tell me,
17: we
16: tell me what,
17: and you're
16: Alma,
17: saying,
16: you have to tell me, what is it? What is it that's being taken away from Alma? Tell me what's being taken away from
17: Donald Trump is in there with his ding bad himself.
16: No,
17: you
16: but
17: know
16: tell
17: that
16: me,
17: man ain't got good
16: Alma,
17: sense?
16: Alma, I'm trying to take you seriously. You've got to tell me what it is. You say that something's been taken away from black people. Tell me what's been taken away from black people under Donald Trump.
17: Everything that was good under Trump is bad. Two large cups of ice. Everything that was good under Donald Trump is bad. Everything. I don't have to name it. You can look right out there and see it. He lives in Barack Obama's head, the best president in the world. He lives in his head. I'm going to do this.
16: He lives in Barack Obama's head. Well, that sounds. Hold on, Alma. If I'm taking you seriously, if Barack Obama allows Donald Trump to live in his head, it sounds like Barack Obama has a mental problem, doesn't it?
17: No. You know who got the mental problem. You know darn well. You know Trump has a mental problem. He says stupid stuff. He does stupid stuff.
16: Okay, can you give me one example? Give me an example of something stupid he said.
17: You know, Lars, but you're not going to be right with me with this one today. And I'm
16: just asking you.
17: The next time I call, I'm going to show you all the racial things.
16: Okay, I would love to hear them and send them to me or call me back. Alma, you're an interesting naysayer, to say the least. Joe, welcome to the program. If you're a naysayer, what do we disagree about that makes you one?
18: Lars, U.S. Navy veteran and a student of history. One thing you said, I think it was yesterday or the day before I was listening, and you said this, you were talking about the Iran having nuclear weapons, and the statement was they were going to execute or exterminate the United States. That was the statement. And I was going to say, how can they ever think they could do that, even if they had a nuclear weapon?
16: How could they? I can spell it out for you, because the reason I believe they would want to do that is because for 47 years, Joe, they have on a weekly basis been declaring death to America, death to Israel, and that is the government's declaration. That's so if the U.S. government said once a week, had the big public rally and said death to Russia or death to North Korea, I would take the United States seriously. In this case, I'm taking Iran seriously. Then you ask, do they have the tool to actually go ahead?
18: Right. Yeah. How could they do that?
16: I was just going to tell you
18: that. It would be it would be suicide for them.
16: No, I but mean, Joe, Israelis Joe, have Joe, nuclear you, weapons. You, is there something about Iran? I may need to explain this to you. Do you think most countries want to continue to exist?
18: I'm in the process of answering. Joe, go ahead and rattle on all you want.
16: But if you don't want to hear the answer, you don't have to. Just say, Lars, I don't want you to answer the question because you think you've asked.
18: Lars, you're not answering the question.
16: You're saying
18: I'm not answering my question. I don't understand why you're not answering the question.
16: I do.
18: It would be so.

0: difference, Joe, if you're willing to listen, is that Iran is not affected by that because they know it would be suicide. But for Shiite Muslims, they believe that the return of the 12th Imam, the Mahdi, is going to be brought about by a worldwide conflagration. And in that case, they don't care if they end up not existing. They know it's a suicide pact. It's part of what they see as the fulfillment of their religious beliefs. Do you get that?
1: I understand exactly what you said, but I don't believe it. I don't believe it.
0: Okay, then I'll tell you what, Joe. Can I ask you? I'm going to throw a challenge down for you, Joe, if you're willing to take it. I'll tell you what. Next week, you feel free to call the show any day, and you say, Lars, I have researched this 12th Imam, the return of the Mahdi, belief of the Shiite Muslims who are the religious nuts in charge of Iran, and I've found the evidence that what you're saying about their beliefs is not true. And I will be happy to supply you with all the information that shows this is exactly why they are saying what they're saying. Now, if you think you can back it up, then put up. And if you don't want to put up, then you know what to do. Hey, are you already dreading those hot summer nights? And you know the feeling. You're tired. You're ready for bed. But instead of going to sleep, you're kicking off the covers and flipping that pillow over and over. And you wake up sweaty at 2 o'clock in the morning. It's no fun at all. 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

0: have something to say? 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
1: Hey, welcome back to the Lars Larson Show. Always glad to get to your phone calls and emails. You know, I hate it when I get taken in by one of those lies. And one of the lies that I believe I may have been taken in by is the notion that data centers, I mean, there are lots and lots of reasons not to like data centers, power consumption, the incessant noise that they create. But one of the complaints about data centers is that those data centers consume an enormous amount of water. And the numbers that you see, things like 2.5 million gallons of water a day, 3.5 million gallons of water a day, they do kind of take your breath away. But it turns out that some of that may be completely overblown. And I thought we'd talk to the guy who's done the research on it, Luke Hill, who's an intern at the American Institute for Economic Research and a guest analyst at the Mountain States Policy Center. Luke, welcome to the program.
2: Thank you so much for having me on, Lars. It's a pleasure to be here.
1: Well, thank you for coming on. So the charge is that these data centers are going to run various parts of the country, including the West, although not just the Western United States, is going to be run dry by these data centers because they consume so much water. Is that complaint legitimate?
2: Well, it's not to say that data centers are not water intensive, but it's to say that if you put the big number that you see, right, the 2 million gallons in context, that number is a tiny, tiny fraction, a drop in the bucket, right, you might say, yep, for the actual amount of consumption that's done each and every day in Idaho, in Oregon, wherever else you look.
1: Okay, so we put it in context and say, compared to other uses that we view as legitimate, like, say, growing hazelnuts or growing almonds, also takes, yep, a tremendous amount of water, but you don't find a lot of people discussing that the way they discuss the data center's use of water. Why do you suppose?
2: Well, I think there's a lot of fear, right, about AI, about its future, and there's a lot of concerns that people have, and those concerns might be legitimate. And then, you know, the everyday use of AI may not seem super valuable. And so people say, well, isn't this just kind of superfluous, right? You know, what's the point of this? And I think the answer is, well, even if it's superfluous for you, it might not be for other people, like medical researchers who use AI to do protein analyst, right? So that's a very important part that I think people miss.
1: Well, and in fact, I think this goes back, you're a lot younger than me, but Luke, I can remember when in the 80s, when people began to get personal computers and they became more popular, people said, well, what are you going to do with all these computers? And people, I mean, ridiculously said, well, we're going to keep recipes so that mom can put her recipes in the computer. I remember everybody, right, said that. And did anybody imagine that, well, someday they're going to be a tremendous communications tool. They'll be used for making all kinds of things. People build entire industries or jobs around their personal computer. But nobody could imagine that at the time because the technology was relatively new. Is that a good way of say, anticipating what we might not know yet about where AI is going to go?
2: Yeah, I think that's exactly right. And if you study economics, I think the thing you quickly learn is that entrepreneurs are capable of seeing things so much further than the ordinary person might be able to. And the technologies that they invent, you know, new math that we learn, new science, new technology, those things can improve the human condition far and above what anybody could ever imagine. Like, nobody in the 1800s, right, when the Industrial Revolution is happening, could imagine that we would have the kind of personal computing power that we have now, that anyone can access recipes, they can order books, they can get whatever they want, all from the internet, right? And that's only been done through entrepreneurship and, you know, investment.
1: Well, wasn't it famously somebody from IBM way back in the day who said he could imagine the day when there might be a need for 5 computers in the United States of America, and that was all, yeah, we would need for the whole country?
2: That's right.
1: All right, so let's talk about the water use, though. The metadata center, especially for the city of Kuna, now that's in Idaho, correct?
2: Yep, and that's right.
1: And they're talking about using an amount of water that sounds gigantic, but then they say it would account for, what, 0.01% of the state's total water withdrawals?
2: Yes, it's extraordinarily small. So to put the actual number on it, they're saying at peak use, so during the hot months, right, in June, July, August, it's going to use upward of 2 million. Now, in the winter, that's going to come down a lot, right? So it's not 2 million every day, but it's somewhere around there. And if you look at how much does Idaho use every year, or every day, sorry, it's 17 billion gallons. So it's orders of magnitude greater in terms of actual water consumption.
1: Okay, so this may be just a completely false indictment of the AI, because nobody's taking into account, well, what do we use water for? And by the way, when we talk about using the water isn't actually consumed and disappears. It's heated up a bit and then what? Dropped back into the same place it came from?
2: Well, it depends on what kind of cooling mechanism you're using, right? So some are closed-loop systems, which the water cycles around until it's eventually evaporated. And that can take that can be very slow. And that's what many data centers use today. Some data centers don't use water at all. They're just air-cooled, right?
1: Yep.
2: And then even still, there's new technologies. So NVIDIA just announced there's a new cooling mechanism that lets you run the water pretty hot. In these data centers, such that you're using almost no water at all. And then, of course, there are other cooling methods, like there are certain liquids you can submerge these chips and these GPUs in, such that they're cooled without, you know, having these static discharges that you would have with water.
1: Well, I know it wouldn't work well in the summertime, but I keep imagining in the wintertime, if you had a data center next to a giant greenhouse operation of some kind, it might actually turn into a real benefit. You could end up with wintertime crops of all kinds of things where you couldn't ordinarily afford the energy it would take to heat a greenhouse for the wintertime.
2: You know, that thought has never occurred to me, but I think, you know, just to get the point again, right, we can't imagine what sorts of things could come about, right, from new technology, from new innovations. And these things make people money, so they want to do them.
1: Yeah, and in fact, if they did that kind of thing, can you imagine how popular it would end up being if you said, well, I'll tell you what, we'll build a swim park for the community that we're located in, and the swimming pool water will be heated in January to a comfortable temperature. Oh, and by the way, we'll be growing tomatoes and other crops in January and February, even though it's not exactly growing time at that time of the year. But we can certainly do it if we have the excess energy that we just need to get rid of the heat one way or the other. As I said, the only problem then is, what do you do in June, July, and August? Because that may be a different kind of problem. Luke, tell my audience where they can find your research at Mountain States.
2: Yeah, that's great. If you go to the Mountain States Policy Center website, you can find me. I've published a number of things there, some stuff on occupational licensure, education spending, and then, of course, on data centers as well.
1: Luke, it is always a pleasure to have you on the program. That's Luke Hill from the Mountain States Policy Center, and he's one of their research analysts at the American Institute for Economic Research. By the way, I've told you before that everybody talks about those weight loss injections because the results are dramatic. I'll give you that about the GLP-1s. They work by lowering your blood sugar and reducing your appetite. 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
11: Hey, welcome back to the Lars Larson Show. So Alaska Airlines decided to fire two of its flight attendants because they simply shared their Christian beliefs on the company's own internal forum when they were asked to express their opinion about the company's backing of a particular piece of legislation called the Equality Act. Now, we're going to talk about that because for a change, the Ninth Circus Court of Appeals, which I usually call the Circus Court because they're overturned so very, very often, they actually got one right in this case, and they decided that Alaska Airlines was wrong to fire its two flight attendants for sharing their Christian beliefs on the company's own internal forum. I thought we'd get Stephanie Taub on, who's senior counsel, top lawyer at First Liberty Institute, which won in this case. Stephanie, welcome back to the program.
7: Thank you for having me on.
11: Would you mind backgrounding my audience if I've misled them about the circumstances of Lacey Smith and Marley Brown? Would you mind telling my audience why they got fired 5 years ago?
7: That's right. So Alaska Airlines has an employee-only website, and they posted about their support for the Equality Act. And on this website, they say that they welcome all views. But then when our clients, two wonderful flight attendants, posted their perspectives, from their Christian perspective, that was too much. And the employer immediately launched an investigation and got them fired. And so now the Ninth Circuit, we are happy to report that just this morning, the Ninth Circuit issued an opinion saying that there is evidence of religious discrimination. There's enough evidence for this court, or for Marley and Lacey's case, to go to trial. So that's the next step for us, is we're going to bring this case to a trial, and we're going to bring their case before a jury.
11: And by the way, Stephanie, one of the things that irritates me all the time as I used to be a reporter, and I would report the facts without putting my opinion. Now I put my opinion. But one of the things that irritates me is when people use euphemisms and say, well, they made some comments that reflected their faith. They didn't come on and say, well, all gay and lesbian people should end up like Sodom and Gomorrah. They actually made some, I thought, some very, very considered comments. One said, as a company, do you think it's possible to regulate morality? And the other made some comments that said, that talked about the opposite sex. And Alaska Airlines decided that those comments were hateful for saying something like that.
7: Yes, that's right. So the first comment was absolutely right. You quoted it. As a company, do you think it's possible to regulate morality? That's it. And for that, she got fired. And the other one was a little longer. It was a paragraph, but she started out by saying, do you think that it's possible, or do you think that it's right for this that the legislation could have an impact on the church, on religious freedom, on people's conscience rights, and also she expressed her concerns about this legislation's impact on girls and women in private spaces. So the Equality Act would open up women's restrooms, locker rooms, changing rooms to people based on how they self-identify, and she was concerned about that. And so these were very measured, reasonable comments, but for that, they were fired.
11: Well, and in fact, one of them, a senior Alaska vice president, said that Brown's use of the phrase opposite sex was discriminatory, but because it implied there were only two sexes. I mean, this almost sounds like it was a kind of a surreal situation where you've got the top executive of a big airline saying you can't say opposite sex because that sounds like you're suggesting there are only two genders or two sexes in society, which is exactly what I think Ms. Smith or Ms. Brown was saying, isn't it?
7: That's exactly right. That's what she testified during a deposition. And that's just the tip of the iceberg. There are so many statements of hostility. We had one of the union representatives saying, she typed to other union representatives, can we please get someone to shut down the comments or put Marley and Lacey in a burlap bag and drop them in a well?
11: What?
7: And so these are the people that are, these are the people that are supposed to be defending there's a union representative supposed to be defending them to the company, but instead the union president reported their comments to the company. He's texting people saying that there should be repercussions, and they're saying that they've got to go. So all of these statements of hostility. So we're very grateful that the Ninth Circuit recognized all of the evidence of religious discrimination and is letting this case go to trial.
11: I'm talking to Stephanie Tabb, who's senior counsel at First Liberty Institute. It was First Liberty that actually won this one. You know what I find strange about this, Stephanie? I don't fly as much as I used to fly, but I used to always fly in Alaska when I could. It was my airline of choice. And one of the things I liked about them was, you know, if they'd bring you a little meal or something to eat, there was a little card on the tray that was a prayer card. You know, it would usually quote a Bible verse. And I asked somebody, a friend of mine today, I said, do they still put those on the trays? He goes, oh, yeah, they still do. So a company that presents itself to the public as we put a prayer card on the tray when we bring you something to eat on our airline is behind the scenes being this anti-Christian?
7: I thought they discontinued the prayer cards a while ago, decades ago.
11: I could be wrong, but I'd asked a friend who flown recently. I said, are they still doing it? So if they discontinued that, then maybe the entire company has changed. But it just seemed very bizarre to me. And why the company felt the necessity to come out in favor of the so-called Equality Act, was there any testimony about why an airline? I could see an airline being concerned about FAA regulations or fuel costs or environmental rules or things like that. Why did they care so much about the Equality Act?
7: Well, this was 2021, and the culture landscape was a little different back then. But we're grateful that Marley and Lacey stood firm with their religious beliefs, and they've brought this case to really ensure that other people won't face the same sort of situations that they're in. Because ultimately, the principle here is something that we think most people should be able to get behind. Your employer can't fire you just because they don't like your religious beliefs. And that's what's going on here.
11: That is Stephanie Taub, who is senior counsel, top lawyer at the First Liberty Institute, which won a major decision today from the Ninth Circuit Court of Appeals. It'll be interesting, too, to see whether or not Alaska, after they go to trial, are they going to try to appeal this one to the U.S. Supreme Court? Because that would be really strange. By the way, here's a question that's not all that rhetorical. What would happen if you got sick while you're traveling this summer? Whether you're flying across America or taking a road trip or heading out with the family, the last thing you want is to be away from home without the medications you rely on. And that's why it makes sense to prepare before you travel. That's what I always try to do for my family. 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
32: Mike Walls says if Tehran tries to take control over the Strait of Hormuz, the U.S. military will take down Iran's infrastructure. The U.S. ambassador to the United Nations made the comment during an appearance on Fox News Sunday.
33: The Iranian regime thinks for a second that President Trump is going to stand by while Iran continues to attack international shipping without a response, or our bases without a response. They're sadly mistaken.
32: Walz added that discussions between the two countries are ongoing and that President Trump will always give diplomacy a chance. The death toll continues to go up after last week's devastating back-to-back earthquakes in Venezuela. The magnitude 7.2 and 7.5 quakes are blamed for more than 1,400 deaths, and officials say that number will grow. The number of missing stands in the tens of thousands. The main suspect in the foiled attack on the UFC White House event on June 14th is facing a preliminary hearing today. Abraham Alvarez is charged with conspiracy to commit murder and conspiracy to commit an offense against the U.S. The 31-year-old from Omaha, Nebraska, is the alleged ringleader of the attack and allegedly helped make explosive drones. He's one of five men charged in the plan. The parents of an obese 7-year-old boy in Michigan are being charged with second-degree murder in connection with his death. Damien and Jessica O'Brien are also charged with torture and child abuse in the death of Casper O'Brien, who weighed 255 pounds when he died. First responders were called to the Flint Township home in November of 2025 on a report of a child experiencing difficulty breathing. Casper later died at a hospital. Stevie Nicks and Tim McGraw are set to perform at the wedding of Taylor Swift and Travis Kelce. That's according to Page Six. Swift previously wore a shirt reading Stevie Nicks to Game 4 of the NBA Finals at MSG and has a previously released song named after McGraw. Last week, New York City Hall confirmed there's a permit for a Friday bash for more than 1,000 people, as well as a permit for a more intimate event for 100 people on Thursday. I'm Tammy Trujillo.
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32: Forecasters say a large mass of hot air known as a heat dome will spread extreme heat and humidity across the eastern part of the country this week. Details from Scott Carr.
35: The heat is expected to linger from Texas to New York through the July 4th weekend, pushing temperatures in the Midwest into the 90s and possibly the triple digits. Record highs are expected across the region, and forecasters also warn of high humidity, pushing feels-like temperatures up to 110 degrees in places. And in addition, they caution some parts of the eastern U.S. could start seeing poor air quality next week from wildfire smoke drifting in from the western wildfires. I'm Scott Carr.
32: There will be no mention of former NFL running back O.J. Simpson on the Wall of Fame at the new Highmark Stadium in Orchard Park, New York. Buffalo Bills CEO Pete Guelli says Simpson is not a fit for what the Bills family and stadium represents. Simpson spent 9 seasons with Buffalo and died of cancer in 2024, but his time on the field would be overshadowed by his many legal problems, including the so-called trial of the century, involving the murders of his ex-wife and her friend. Simpson was acquitted of those charges, but years later found guilty and sentenced to prison for robbing a group of people at a Las Vegas casino. Team Canada opened the knockout stage of the World Cup with a 1-0 win over South Africa in Inglewood, California. Rob Martier reports.
0: Sure, there's hockey and curling, but now there's soccer north of the border, as Canada notched its first knockout match victory in World Cup history. The lone goal came about 2 minutes into second-half stoppage time. The round of 32 continues with 3 more matches on Monday. Brazil and Japan square off from Houston, Germany and Paraguay battle from Foxborough, while the Netherlands and Morocco duel in Mexico. I'm Rob Martier.
32: Shane Van Gisbergen claimed the first race of the NASCAR Cup Series in-season challenge with a victory at Sonoma Raceway. The driver of the number 97 car held off Chase Briscoe to take home the checkered flag in the Toyota Save Mart 350. Ty Gibbs, Kyle Larson, and Christopher Bell rounded out the top 5 finishers. I'm Tammy Trujillo.
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4: Welcome back to the Lars Larson Show. It's First Amendment Friday. We'll get to your calls here in just a moment. The state of California has drivers who already pay some of, if not the highest gasoline prices in America. Now, a lawsuit says an algorithm is being used to make those prices even worse. I thought we'd talk about it with Jay Young, who's founder and CEO of the King Operating Corporation, which is a company that actually helps get oil out of the ground. Hey, Jay, welcome back to the program.
5: Thanks, Lars. Thanks for having me on again.
4: Hey, I'm glad to do it. In fact, there might be something else we should talk about, and that is the fact that it sounds like the ceasefire may be over, and the United States has already hit Iran again for targeting a ship in the Strait of Hormuz. But let's get that in a moment. Here's the thing I'm curious about. This lawsuit that was filed, I think, 4 days ago in California accuses some major gas station operators of manipulating pump prices by using some AI-driven pricing software from a company called Calibrate Fuel Systems. And they say they use competitor data to influence the cost and the price of fuels. And they say it's targeting 1,700 gas stations around the state of California. So it's not a small matter. What do you know about that?
5: Yeah, well, the only research I've done is not a tremendous amount of research, because I try to stay away from that word gouging, because of this is a political point, I'm afraid. And what's going on right now is it's like buying beer at the beginning of a football game, and then all of a sudden the second quarter, the third quarter, the fourth quarter, it kind of goes up, you know, because when people drink more, they'll pay more. And yep. And I think that's the same thing with gasoline, but I don't believe it. I don't believe with the software that can get you higher gasoline prices just because of supply and demand. Literally, I mean, it's all about supply and demand, obviously. But you need to know exactly, you know, what day do you buy your gas, and like on Fridays, it's going to be more expensive than it is on Wednesday, you know, morning, let's say. People get paid on Fridays, or they take a trip on Fridays, or whatever the case. Just know the
4: and
5: deal.
4: If the retail, so if the retailer notices that pattern and says, look, demand is higher on Fridays, I'm going to raise my prices slightly on Fridays. And maybe demand is lower on Sunday mornings, so you'll drop your prices on Sunday mornings. But that's what any retailer of any product would do, isn't it?
5: Absolutely. Absolutely. And I don't think you need AI for that. It's just a matter of, you know, history and following history. But I tell you, I don't like the idea of the price gouging, and especially as a producer of oil and gas. We do whatever we can. We put ourselves at risk and our partners at risk of millions of dollars for drilling oil and gas wells. And it's not an easy game. And you know, we're getting it out of the ground, and we're doing the best we can to, we have a huge demand, and the demand's going nowhere. It's like they say on Landman, hey, well, if you don't like it, ride a horse to work or something, you know. And there's nothing we can do. 6,000 products are needed for oil by oil products, and there's just a huge need.
4: Well, so in fact, the use of oil for transportation in America is about one third of what we use, about one third of the oil for that. The other two thirds is used in industry and manufacturing and everything else. It's not all going into your gas tank, is it? Did we lose Jay? Why don't you check on Jay's line and see if we lost track of Jay for just a moment. But this is the crazy thing, that with supply and demand, even if you assume that there's an algorithm out there being used by some of the gas stations, I would think that the minute that a gas station thought it could get away with, say, raising prices at one station, what would happen is the station right across the street would probably, with the lower price, pick up all their customers. Jay, what do you think is going to happen with the latest attack by the United States on Iran, because Iran has apparently violated the terms of the ceasefire by attacking a ship in the Strait of Hormuz.
5: Yeah, it's not surprising to me, and I know this was only what, a memorandum of understanding or something, yeah. Anyway, and should we trust these people? I mean, we killed their whole families, and all of a sudden we expect for them to knuckle under. Trump did a huge thing there. He did a Hail Mary. I don't know if anybody remembers the Dallas Cowboys and Roger Staubach and Drew Pearson Hail Mary pass back in the 70s, but it was a huge pass, maybe in the 80s, but it was a huge pass that Roger Staubach made, and for some reason, Drew Pearson ended up in his hands, and that's exactly what Trump's doing. If he doesn't do this, we're going to be at a huge loss, because we're going to be paying $100 a barrel, $150 a barrel. The world is running out of oil. It's a great time to call King Operating and look at what's going on over with King Operating. And the reason why I'm saying that is because I really do feel like this war is not over. Prices are going to turn back around. We're not going to have the supply necessary in the world to produce. We're not going to produce 100 million barrels a day in the world, and we're going to have these bottlenecks all over the world, and we're going to have a huge problem with getting oil to us and paying less at the pump.
4: Well, Jay, are we going to be able to work around this? In other words, you know, when Trump came in, he said, look, we're going to do more leasing of federal lands for drilling. We're going to encourage people to drill. We've got the tax changes that should make it more attractive to drill. Won't that produce a lot more of the product we need?
5: Oh, I mean, with the federal lands, with Alaska, with Venezuela, we're on our way. We're on our way, but it's going to take a couple of years to get that back around. But in the meantime, watch out. Watch out for oil prices. They're getting ready to go up. And when they do, it's not going to be good for the consumer at the gas pump. Unless you call King Operating and look at you got to invest in oil to offset those gas prices or buy a stock or do something. But literally do something, because it's just not going to be better. We're going to see a huge problem with supply and demand. That's the reason why oil and gas prices go up. It's supply and demand. Our supply is getting ready to cut all over, because we're going to have this huge bottleneck again. This time, I really feel like it's going to be a lot worse. It's going to be a lot worse.
4: Why is it going to be worse this time, Jay?
5: Well, because we're already out of oil. All the countries around the globe are already out of oil. There's $135 billion worth of oil sitting in the Strait of Hormuz right now that are bottlenecked and they can't go anywhere.
4: That would probably do it, wouldn't it? That's Jay Young, founder and CEO of King Operating Corporation. Jay, we appreciate the time. By the way, I want you to picture this, because it can happen to any of us. Your phone rings and you're at work, and it's your child's number. I mean, I'm talking about your adult child, and your kid's voice is on the phone, and he's panicked. He's saying he's been in an accident, needs money wired right now. Now, ordinarily, you'd move heaven and earth to make that happen, and that's exactly what the scammers are counting on, because here's the play. 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
12: May 15, 9 a.m. Two women quietly waiting at the doctor's office. Woman one says, "Cold day, huh?" Woman two, "What's that?" Woman one, "Kinda cold today." Woman two, "Yeah, wasn't expecting that." Woman one, "What is it, 47 degrees? Woman two, "No, more like 45. Woman one, yeah, makes sense. At least it's not raining. Woman two, "That would be sad." Woman 1, "So sad." Woman 2, "The weather." 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
4: Hey, welcome back to the Lars Larson Show. 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I want to bring on former District Attorney Josh Markey, because I just, for the life of me, do not understand why people elected to public office do not treat the taxpayers' money as though it were their money and that they have to be very, very careful about how they spend it. They seem to decide that since it's somebody else's dollar, they can spend it any way they want, and oftentimes in ways that are really, really embarrassingly expensive and excessive. Josh, welcome back.
14: Thank you. And let's talk about Candace, the slug queen, Avalos.
4: Okay.
14: Is a member of the, you know, ever bloated Portland City Council, I think, which has 13 members now.
4: 12. Well,
14: was
4: 12.
14: I'm sorry, 12. And plus the almost useless mayor. And was a, let's be clear, she got 10,000 votes to put her in that position. And Willamette Week just reported that in her first year in office, she has managed to spend almost $20,000 of taxpayer money on gigs. Now, you know, people might say,
4: why don't you call them junkets? A gig would be actually making some money. A junket
14: is you just
4: get to go on a trip and somebody else pays the dime.
14: If you're going to Vienna, Austria to learn about housing, I think that qualifies as a junket. I don't think there's much question. I mean, you know, there's not a lot of commonality. Now, let me say, I was an elected official for 25 years. I fill out a form every year. Someone can go look them up. It's called the Oregon Ethics Commission. And the idea, I went, for example, to China at the invitation of Chinese prosecutors. I went to Europe, to the European Parliament. And I went to Mexico at the request of a state federal bar association in the New England. You know how much the taxpayers paid for those trips?
4: Zero.
14: Zero. None. Yep. I would never have charged for that.
4: Josh, I think you have to be careful, because if you're an elected official and you're taking trips from people, you could view those as being, well, depending on how attractive the trips are, you could view those as being kind of a bribe, you know, because I know there are organizations that will say, hey, even if somebody else is paying the tab, we don't want you taking that kind of bribe. So when somebody says, hey, Josh, we'd like to have a bar association meeting, it's going to be held on Maui, and it's going to last for a week, and you only have to show up for one 30-minute session during that week. That's the kind of bribe I'm talking about.
14: Well, yes. And for example, you know, I went to China, and I'm sure the Chinese government, this is in 2008, was trying to influence American public opinion. But as the district attorney of Clatsop County, it wasn't like I had a lot to say about it. But I think that there's and in some ways it's great, you know, to see how others do business. But for a city councilor, you know, who represents a tiny fraction of people, to be going to Vienna, Austria, or some of these other, $20,000 is an enormous amount of money for a city that is laying off police officers.
4: Yep, and that's the real harm is that they're cutting the spending on public safety, which means firefighters and cops and EMS, and at the same time, do you know that every one of those 12 jokers, those rocket scientists on the city council, most of which got 25% of the vote because of the crazy, you know, weird system of election that they have, ranked choice voting, they only got about 25% support. Now, in most places in America, if you had 25% of the voters vote for you, you never got elected at all. But in Portland, all the winners are 25%ers. But can I tell you where I think the really scary part of that Vienna trip is? Do you know what percentage of Americans live in subsidized public housing, any kind of subsidized housing? It's 8%. Do you know what percentage of the population of Vienna, Austria, lives in subsidized public housing?
14: I'm going to guess about 50%.
4: Try 60%+.
14: Wow.
4: In other words, two-thirds of the population, so all the worker bees, and I mean that including myself. I'm a worker bee. You know, I'm not an independently wealthy person, and Vienna is not a cheap place. So that means the other 35% are rich people who live where however they want to live, but they live in their own housing. 65% of the population lives in government housing, which puts them under the thumb of government. If you want to keep your government housing, you better do what the government tells you to do, right? That's why I think they wanted to go study Vienna. They want Portland to be the Vienna of the West Coast.
14: Well, of course, that would also require a massive change in the United States to become essentially a welfare state.
4: No, but it wouldn't. Let me tell you why it wouldn't. Josh, can you understand how this is going to happen? Can you kick somebody out of a rented housing if they don't pay the rent today?
14: It's very hard.
4: Okay. Can you raise the rents to meet your costs? No.
14: It's hard.
4: So guess who's going to end up owning that housing, Josh?
14: The government.
4: That's right. Now you've got the game plan, because you force all the private landlords out and you say, we had no choice. They were treating all the tenants mean. They made them pay the rent. They made them obey the rules. They made them not prey on their fellow rent tenants, and commit crimes against them. So we had to take their property. And oh, by the way, we ran the price of their property down so we could take it from them for a song. We didn't even have to impose eminent domain. We just said, hey, do you want to get out from under that giant mortgage?

0: You can bring back, you have a good time, you go to dinner at some nice places, and the taxpayers pay the tab. What's not to like?
1: Well, and Jamie Dunphy, importantly, he went to on a panel to somewhere in Wisconsin, regarding protections for city music ecosystems. Doesn't that sound like a number one priority of a local government?
0: City music ecosystems? What is that?
1: His words, not mine. Well, and or my other favorite was the Slug Queen went to some place in Detroit to screen a film about herself.
0: Unbelievable. That is Josh Marquis, the former DA, back in just a moment. 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
12: 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And, of course, on First Amendment Friday, we're a bit more liberal on the show, small L liberal, about what we allow, because every subject is fair game on First Amendment Friday. I wanted to start out with the Palisades fire. Remember the fires, the awful fires at the beginning of last year of 2025, in which almost 9,000 homes went up in flames. Well, they caught the man that they believed had set that arson, Jonathan Rinderknecht, and they have just declared a mistrial in the jury trial that was going on. And here's what's really bizarre. The mistrial was declared after 10 of the 12 jury members had decided they were going to find him not guilty of the crime. Apparently, only two were willing to consider a guilty finding. And because the jury deadlocked, the judge had to declare a mistrial. Well, now the U.S. attorney involved in this said the federal government will retry the case, will put on the same evidence, and will seek a guilty plea for Jonathan Rinderknecht. Now, I want to talk about John Bolton, who has just today entered a guilty plea. Here's the way he said it. I don't have audio or video of it, but he said, "I am guilty, Your Honor, and sorry for it." So, John Bolton, I've met the man on a couple of occasions. He used to work for Donald Trump, and then he turned into one of Donald Trump's biggest critics. And one of the interesting things about this is that John Bolton was accused of and has now pleaded guilty to the same kind of mishandling of classified information that he once accused President Trump of. Take a listen to this older soundbite.
0: then he has committed very serious crimes. This is a devastating indictment. I speak here as an alumnus of the Justice Department myself, because not only is it powerful, it's very narrowly tailored. They didn't throw everything up against the wall to see what would stick. This really is a rifle shot, and I think it should be the end of Donald Trump's political career.
12: Well, I have a feeling it's going to be the end of John Bolton's career, because he's in his 70s. He is likely, we are told, to do some prison time, although he may escape that. He's looking at a maximum sentence of 5 years in prison, up to 3 years of supervised release. He will have to pay a fine of $2.25 million, and he will forfeit his federal pension. But the crazy thing is, Donald Trump had the authority to take classified documents home with him while he was president. He had the authority to declassify documents and take them with him. Joe Biden never had that authority. He did it anyway. He was never accused of a crime. John Bolton did not have that authority. And why was John Bolton taking this information, this classified information? He was sharing it in private notes to his family members because he was preparing to write a memoir for a book called The Room Where It Happened. Now, the information didn't ultimately end up in the book, but he took the information and he violated the law, and now he's going to pay the penalty. I want to go to Capitol Hill, where Homeland Security Secretary Mark Wayne Mullen on Thursday, yesterday, was sitting there being questioned by the, you'll recognize her, she's a member of Congress, Rosa DeLauro. She has the crazy purple hair, and she was just going after him hammer and fist. Take a listen to what Mark Wayne Mullen did, though, because he called Rosa DeLauro out because she was saying, well, you've lost track of 3,900 kids. And he said, hey, you never spoke up when Joe Biden lost track of almost 500,000. Take a listen to the exchange.
4: 3,900 children were separated from their families.
13: 450,000 kids were lost during the Biden administration.
4: Mr. Secretary, do not interrupt.
13: Don't you point your finger at me.
4: Don't you be a hypocrite then.
13: Then you be as frustrated. You should be as upset about the 450,000 kids that were lost. He didn't say a word about it. For four years, you never said a word.
14: Mr. Secretary.
4: Could you put him in his place?
14: Don't yell at me.
12: You should be put in your place. I mean, here's a member of Congress who didn't say a damn word as Joe Biden lost track of 450,000 children. And then she didn't say anything about it. But when Donald Trump is in charge, all of a sudden they're very concerned about all those missing kids. And then there was this exchange. I love this. This is Representative Brandon Gill, member of Congress, Republican of Texas. And he had in front of him a policy advocate for SNAPs, that's Supplemental Nutrition Assistance Program, otherwise known as food stamps. And he decided to ask a couple of common sense questions. You're not going to believe what this so-called expert had to say about whether or not Coca-Cola is necessary for human survival.
15: Stand for?
16: Is a Supplemental Nutrition Assistance Program.
15: What's nutritional about Coca-Cola?
16: I am not a nutritionist. I am a food security expert in ensuring that individuals have the food resources that they need.
15: This is a common sense question. All of these have been common sense questions. I'm just asking you, is there nutritional value to sugary sodas? It's a yes or no question.
16: I am not an expert. I would have to look at the dietary guidelines.
15: You're not an expert.
12: You're not an expert. Now, this is the kind of nonsense they've got up to, because here's what's happening. They are considering all the waste and the fraud and the abuse in the SNAP program. It's a $100 billion program that supplies supplemental nutrition to about 40 million Americans. And some of us have been asking for decades, if you want to provide for supplemental nutrition, not to replace somebody's entire food budget, but just to supplement what they already have so they can go out and buy the things necessary. And then all of us have had that experience of standing in line at the grocery checkout and seeing people with EBT cards who are buying racks of soda and bags of potato chips and all kinds of junk food. And that's what Brandon Gill was asking about. And then you've got, from Texas, the Democrat James Taliaferro, who's running for the United States Senate as the Democrat nominee. He calls himself a Christian, but he had something interesting to say about Christianity.
17: Yeah, and that's, you know, I always think of myself as a Christian who hates Christianity,
18: yep.
17: Right? And like, I always get drawn back into it.
12: Now, he's been trying to explain his way out of that one. And one of the ways he tries to do that is identify that there are churches, and I would agree with him if that was the point he was trying to make. There are churches that call themselves Christian churches that teach the gospel of prosperity, or they teach that there's no problem with gay marriage or abortion or other kinds of things like that. But that's not what he was saying. He said he's a Christian who hates Christianity. Well, if it's really Christianity and you're really a Christian, then maybe you shouldn't hate it at all. But that's James Taliaferro, the choice of the Democrat Party to run for the U.S. Senate from the great state of Texas. By the way, I want you to picture this because it can happen to any of us. Your phone rings and you're at work and it's your child's number. I mean, I'm talking about your adult child and your kid's voice is on the phone and he's panicked. He's saying he's been in an accident, needs money wired right now. Now, ordinarily, you'd move heaven and earth to make that happen. And that's exactly what the scammers are counting on. Because here's the play. 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
7: Hey, welcome back to the Lars Larson Show. There's a list known as the Dirty Dozen list that apparently is scaring kids away from fruits and vegetables. Are pesticides the boogeyman, or is the pesticide panic the bigger threat to that? I thought we'd talk about that with Richard Williams, who joins me now. Richard is the former director of social sciences at the FDA Center for Food Safety and Applied Nutrition, currently a TERA board member. That's T-E-R-A. Richard, first of all, welcome to the program and tell me what T-E-R-A is.
8: Yeah, thank you. It's the Toxicology Excellence for Risk Assessment.
7: Very good. So tell me about the Dirty Dozen list, and is it actually scaring kids away?
8: Well, it certainly is scaring low-income people away, and that is the problem. And it's been going on, you know, for a long time, for decades, where activists have been trying to point out that there are pesticide residues, and I want to emphasize that point, residues, small amounts on fruits and vegetables, and saying you should be worried about this. The reason this is a problem is both adults and children, they only get about one out of 10 people get the right amount of fruits and vegetables. And so not eating fruits and vegetables because of these warnings is a much, much bigger problem.
7: So in other words, it's a bigger problem than the small amount of residue from whatever that you would get as a result of eating the fruits or vegetables.
8: Yeah, absolutely. You know, every year, and this doesn't get publicized, the USDA, they do a survey and they look at they sample the fruits and vegetables, and they look at pesticide residues, and they find that, and this is every year, 99% of all the fruits and vegetables have pesticide residues that are below the safe level. And when I say below, I'm talking about 100 to 1,000 times lower than the safe level.
7: So why are people getting so wound up about numbers that are that far away from anything that's hazardous?
8: I think two reasons. One, like I say, they don't get those numbers. It doesn't get publicized. What does get publicized is things that scare people. And this is a common problem in risk analysis, and that's really my field, that people pay attention to something that's scary, particularly if someone says, oh, someone else is doing it to you. And if it's a corporation that's making money, even if it's a farm, they're outraged. And if you generate outrage, you get a lot of clicks.
7: You know, it's funny, Richard, let me ask you about something, because I remember years ago there was a big to-do over something called Alar that I think they sprayed on apples. And there were moms who would put their kids in a car and drive 50 miles out in the countryside to buy apples that didn't have Alar in them. And somebody did the statistical risk assessment and said the mom was actually putting her kids at greater risk by putting them in a car to drive 20 miles or 30 miles, whatever it was, out in the countryside to buy Alar-free apples than the Alar was producing. You know, and is that an example of where people overreact to one risk and then put their kids at risk of something else without even realizing it?
8: That's a perfect example. And there was more to that story. Interestingly, one mother forgot and put an apple into her child's lunch bag. She called the sheriff's department, and the sheriff's department set a car out, and they pulled over the school bus. They took the offending apple in the bag, they put it in the field, and they shot it.
7: They shot the apple because it might have Alar on it?
8: They shot the apple.
7: Now, at the end of the day, was there anything actually wrong with Alar?
8: No. Again, this is, you know, another example. You find things to scare people about, and and they get scared, and bad things happen. Like I say, we're not eating enough fruits and vegetables, and if you notice, 3 out of 4 of us are overweight or obese, and that's going to lead to a lot of chronic illness, heart disease, cancer, and diabetes.
7: And so you could actually eat more fruits and vegetables. Maybe you make sure that you wash them off. And how much of the residue is a result of not washing off the fruits and vegetables, because the residue is on the surface of the fruits or vegetables and could be washed off, but people don't take care to do that? Or is that not the problem?
8: Well, I don't think it's much of a problem. I mean, certainly if you're buying your fruits and vegetables off of a stand, by the side of the road, it might be worth washing them off just to make sure. But this is, you know, USDA will not wash them and then test them. They test them as they get them. And remember, this is it's a very tiny amount, no matter what you're talking about. I think of an analogy. It's sort of like if you jump off of a 10-story building, you're probably going to die.
7: Yep.
8: If you jump off the curb, you're probably going to build a little muscle.
7: And that's the proper way to look at the respective risks there. So is the FDA doing anything at this point that would allow or cause industry to be using the kinds of pesticides that would actually put people at risk?
8: As far as I know, and I wish I had more information about this, but right now we don't see that there are pesticides that are putting people at risk. In fact, it's the exact opposite. We need these pesticides. You know, pesticides were really a big part of the Green Revolution after World War II, when people around the world were starving. And we've increased the yields tremendously to feed the world's population. For example, if we wanted to go to all organic, organic food has as much as 25% lower yields. So we would end up using 40% more land if we tried to go all organic. And that would be a huge environmental disaster.
7: I mean, isn't that one of the reasons that old Thomas Malthus is, you know, he's spinning in his grave, because he said there was never going to be a time when men could build or could grow enough food to be able to supply a growing population on planet Earth. And that turned out to be absolutely positively wrong, didn't it?
8: Yeah, Malthus, and let's give him some credit. He didn't really live in a time period when there was a lot of invention and innovation, and we do. And it keeps going on. We're now using precision agriculture, which is fantastic. We're not just watering whole fields. We monitor the field, and they find out precisely which plant needs more water, things like that. And, again, it's increasing the yields, and that's making us all healthier.
7: You know what I'd love to see, Mr. Williams? My understanding from the people who run, say, garden shops, they say, you want to find overuse of pesticides and herbicides? Go to most people's backyards. So the same person is getting wound up about their kids being exposed to residues on fruits and vegetables is actually putting down a huge amount of pesticides and herbicides just to make his or her yard pretty. Hey, are you already dreading those hot summer nights? And you know the feeling. You're tired, you're ready for bed, but instead of going to sleep, you're kicking off the covers and flipping that pillow over and over, and you wake up sweaty at 2 o'clock in the morning. It's no fun at all. Most people blame the summertime heat, but the real problem could be your mattress trapping that heat all night long. And that's why I love sleeping on a ghost bed. 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
15: Mike Wall says if Tehran tries to take control over the Strait of Hormuz, the U.S. military will take down Iran's infrastructure. The U.S. ambassador to the United Nations made the comment during an appearance on Fox News Sunday.
16: The Iranian regime thinks for a second that President Trump is going to stand by while Iran continues to attack international shipping without a response, or our bases without a response. They're sadly mistaken.
15: Waltz added that discussions between the two countries are ongoing and that President Trump will always give diplomacy a chance. The death toll continues to go up after last week's devastating back-to-back earthquakes in Venezuela. The magnitude 7.2 and 7.5 quakes are blamed for more than 1,400 deaths, and officials say that number will grow. The number of missing stands in the tens of thousands. The main suspect in the foiled attack on the UFC White House event on June 14th is facing a preliminary hearing today. Abraham Alvarez is charged with conspiracy to commit murder and conspiracy to commit an offense against the U.S. The 31-year-old from Omaha, Nebraska, is the alleged ringleader of the attack and allegedly helped make explosive drones. He's one of five men charged in the plan. The parents of an obese 7-year-old boy in Michigan are being charged with second-degree murder in connection with his death. Damien and Jessica O'Brien are also charged with torture and child abuse in the death of Casper O'Brien, who weighed 255 pounds when he died. First responders were called to the Flint Township home in November of 2025 on a report of a child experiencing difficulty breathing. Casper later died at a hospital. Stevie Nicks and Tim McGraw are set to perform at the wedding of Taylor Swift and Travis Kelce. That's according to Page Six. Swift previously wore a shirt reading Stevie Nicks to Game 4 of the NBA Finals at MSG and has a previously released song named after McGraw. Last week, New York City Hall confirmed there's a permit for a Friday bash for more than 1,000 people, as well as a permit for a more intimate event for 100 people on Thursday. I'm Tammy Trujillo.
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1: Thanks so much for being there. It's the Brian Kilmeade Show, coming to you from 48th and 6th in Midtown Manhattan, home of the socialist empire of the world, spreading across the country. And I don't say that with any glee. I do have to tell people in New York that long overdue, the Mets have fired their manager just now, Carlos Mendoza. Why? They have the largest payroll in baseball and probably the worst team. They at one point had the best record over the summer in baseball. They were 58-22. And then they end up tanking big time, an epic collapse. Since that time, they're 72-102. And they had a 12-game losing streak. I think I went to the game when they were going for their 11th in a row. And they lost it. So what a disaster. When you have teams like Tampa Bay Rays, who find a way to win with a tiny payroll every single year. You wonder what the Mets are doing. They have a great owner, but they don't seem to have a great architect. What do you think? So this hour, we got a rocking hour coming to you. We're going to have Kobe Jones at the bottom of the hour. Next, we're going to have Jim Jordan standing by. We're going to have Shannon Bream. So let's get to the big three.
2: Number three. This ruling is cruel. It is reckless.
3: The Trump-Miller white nationalist administration has waged a war against our immigrant communities.
4: That is as un-American as it gets.
1: Yes, not happy with the Supreme Court decision. We'll talk to Shannon Bream about that.
2: Number two.
5: Perhaps it's time for change. I think the Democratic Socialists of America is a force.
6: We are a big tent party. That's who we are.
7: And they're not afraid of the term Democratic Socialism. I'm not scared of the term.
1: Good. You're not scared of the term. The rest of America is. We're going to talk about that. We're talking about that with the Democrats who are standing up and some moderates are saying we are capitalist and we like America. Can you believe that? To separate yourself from the rest of the party, you had to make those statements.
2: Number one.
8: Iran is doing two things. One is they're exercising administrative control, and certainly that is prohibited. And two, you have to get Iranian insurance to execute that. That is absolutely prohibited by the MOU.
1: Iran breaking its word and the deal in the strait. What are we going to move? What are we going to do, Mr. President? The status quo will not fly. And in case the president missed it, the barge was hit yesterday. Nobody was hurt, but the barge was disabled. Why? Because they went to an area of the strait Iran didn't want them to. That's not supposed to be. And that's not supposed to be action that you should be taking. Shannon Bream joins us now. Shannon, do you think the president's going to be forced to make a move after that attack?
9: It's a great question because, you know, Secretary Rubio has been there in the region trying to work with our allies and partners there. And they are apparently the ones who wanted the kinetic action to stop in a lot of ways. At least that's, you know, kind of reporting behind the scenes that they take a lot of incoming. We have bases in the area, but that's where they live. These are their countries. These are their borders. And they don't, I think, want the kinetic action to resume. But, you know, all Iran has to do is make people think the strait is unsafe, even though their Navy, their Air Force, all that stuff is gone. If you can still hit people with a drone, you can slow commercial traffic, and the threat is what matters.
1: Yeah, so far it really hasn't, you know, we're not rising like we did yesterday, but it hasn't affected the markets too much. Let's talk about the Supreme Court decisions that you're talking about and what could be coming down today. First off, when it comes to temporary protective status, Mullen versus Doe, the majority went to eliminating it. For the Haitians and the Syrians specifically, who got temporary protective status, circle that word. So all the conservative justices went with it, the dissent Sotomayor, Kagan, and Jackson. Tell me the significance of this case.
9: Yeah, so temporary protective status is supposed to be temporary, and it gives you legal status here in the U.S. if there's something massively wrong in your home country, war, oppression, natural disaster, that kind of thing. Now, for some of these countries, there's been designations that have lasted decades. I mean, that doesn't feel temporary to a lot of people, but maybe your country is really that messed up. But DHS Secretary, when it was Kristi Noem, had made a decision that, okay, for Haitians who are here under the status, Syrians who are here under the status, I'm now cutting it off. We're done with that. It's time for you to go home. And what the court said is, listen, the statute really doesn't give us any authority. It says there's no judicial review of this decision. So they say, basically, if you don't like the statute, Congress is going to have to change that. But otherwise, what it says is the secretary's decision question is what stands, whether you're going to institute the status or say it's time to let it expire. And so they said, that's what you're going to get. These are the decisions.
1: So, Shannon, in a future president, let's say it's a left-wing Democratic president, yep. There's temporary protective status often to another country's residents.
9: Exactly.
1: Will they have to leave at a certain amount of time, or could that president just say, I'm going to leave them here? Or is it out of his or her decision to leave them here? I'm just worried about somebody else coming in and deciding that this is okay.
9: Yeah, and they could, but at the end of their term, it would be back to the DHS secretary under the next president to say, like, nope, that status is over. And we know the problem is when you let people come to the country and they need some protection that may be legitimate, there are others who will abuse that. And once people get here and build families and become part of their community, even though it's supposed to be under this temporary status, then that's what the left is so upset about now. And all these press conferences and things that, you know, Democrats were saying yesterday, this heartless and cruel, whatever, because the argument will be you've let them be here for years and build families and roots, and now you're ripping them up. But yeah, I mean, based on the decision from yesterday, it's going to just go administration to administration, and whoever's the DHS secretary will have a lot of sway over these TPS decisions.
1: So here is some of that outrage. Cut 32, because it means 330,000 Haitians and 4,000 Syrians are going to hit the road.
2: This ruling is cruel. It is reckless. It's a betrayal of who we are supposed to be as a nation.
3: The Trump-Miller white nationalist administration has waged the war against our immigrant communities. We feel it every single day. They're trying to define who gets to be an American.
4: It is who we are to celebrate our neighbors, to do everything in our power to protect and defend the people we care about. That is as un-American as it gets.
1: So she's crying, isn't she? She's crying because people here temporarily jumped the line because of a horrible country they left, ahead of people waiting in line, and now have to leave that line. And now, instead of saying thanks for the asylum, she's saying it's cruel to send them back. Now, bring me to some of the drama. Evidently, Sotomayor read her dissent. Meaning, and highlighting one area, the consequences of today's decisions are predictable. More people will die. More people will attempt to cross the border illegally, and some will make it while others will not. And they say Alito went back in his chair, looked up to the sky, and he, who wrote the majority opinion, and then said what happened next. And he basically said, if I knew you were going to read the whole thing, I would have read mine.
9: Yeah, and that's the thing, is that was the other decision we got yesterday, which is, what does it mean to, quote, arrive in the state for purposes of pursuing asylum? And again, they went to the statutory language and said, it says you have to arrive in the U.S. He says you don't arrive at someone's house when you get there outside, knock on the door. You arrive in their house when they let you in, and now you're in the house. He said the same thing for people who show up at the border. If you're on the Mexico side, you don't automatically get to pursue asylum because the statute says arrive in. Again, you got a problem with that, take it to Congress. So the person who writes the majority always reads a bit from their opinion from the bench. Now, the dissenters, when it's really heated, when it's a really difficult, you know, conversation and dispute and split on the court, they are free to read their dissent. It doesn't happen all the time. It does happen in these really heated cases. What I've never seen happen before is for the dissenter to read and then the majority opinion writer to come back and have something to say about it, sort of a rebuttal. But yeah, he was sort of like, she went on for like 15 minutes reading her dissent, which was much longer than the majority opinion. And he said something to the effect, I could have read my whole thing. It's unusual, though, for that to happen. And it might be one of the reasons they don't let us record those readings, because, you know, moments like that happen.
1: Well, so Shannon, the whole thing is that people are mischaracterizing what this is. They're saying our neighbors, our friends. That's one thing, has nothing to do with the other. I mean, you have people that came here because of a certain status, and now the judge says you got to live up to that. The Supreme Court says you got to live up to that status. So, and then to say that are throwing out our neighbors or minorities or white nationalists, that is totally misportraying everything about this ruling. It's got to be frustrating for somebody who studies the law like you and studies the Supreme Court.
9: Well, and I think it's going to be super frustrating for the court to feel like, again, I'm sure Justice Alito felt like some of what we heard from Justice Sotomayor yesterday, it was her birthday. Pretty sure they didn't go out and celebrate together afterwards. That she was using this kind of language that talked about, oh, people are going to get killed now. This is life or death. You're doing a horrible thing. And the other decision, you know, there was on the TPS, there was language like, you know, this is racist and all this kind of stuff. So
1: I know.
9: Got to be super frustrating for the justices. They've gone into overtime. time now. They were supposed to finish up yesterday. We have 8 decisions left and a lot of big ones, and we're not getting any today, which suggests to me there's some real tension behind the scenes. They're going to try again Monday, but that's not going to be the last day. We just know that's the next day. So they're definitely going into overtime, and it's got to be in part because it's really difficult behind the scenes to wrap up some of these really heated battles.
1: So we're not going to get anything today?
9: Nothing today. They're going to make us wait till Monday.
1: What about Sunday for you?
9: Sunday, we're going to be at the Great American State Fair, and I'm going over there today to shoot some stuff for you behind the scenes. I might ride in the rodeo. I don't know. I mean, I've got a white pants. I don't know if that's the best outfit to wear, but if they let me, I will do it. But for the serious part of the show, we're going to have Senator Rick Scott, who was in that really heated meeting with the president and GOP senators this week. And we're going to have Congressman Jake Auchincloss, Democrat, to ask him, okay, who's running your party now? Who's calling the shots?
1: Shannon Bream, you're calling the shots for Fox News Sunday. Thanks so much.
9: See you Sunday night.
1: You got it. Sunday night at 10 o'clock. Don't forget One Nation. Congressman Jim Jordan next.
0: Newsmakers and newsbreakers. Hear it first on the Brian Kilmeade Show. Strong opinions start early, and so does he. It's Brian Kilmeade, 6 to 9 on 570 KVI, Seattle's conservative talk.
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0: he's so busy, he'll make your head spin. It's Brian Kilmeade.
1: Again, it is my time. 3,900 children were separated from their families.
2: 450,000 kids were lost during the Biden administration.
1: Secretary,
2: you didn't say a word
1: Mr.
2: about
1: Secretary,
2: it.
1: Mr. Secretary, do not interrupt.
2: Don't you point your finger at me. Don't
1: I will
2: hypocrite.
1: Point my finger at
2: you. Don't you be a hypocrite
1: you.
2: Then. Then you be a threat, and then you should be as upset about the 450,000 kids
1: upset.
2: That were lost. You didn't say a word about it.
3: Mr.
2: For 4 years, you never said a word.
3: Mr. Secretary.
1: Could you put him in his place for
4: don't yell at
2: you
4: me.
2: Should
4: I'm
2: be
4: the
2: put
4: good
2: in your place.
5: Congresswoman Rosa DeLauro, if you don't know her, just think purple hair. Let's bring in Congressman Chairman Jim Jordan. Congressman, you understand the frustration that Mark Wayne Mullen's going through? They totally ignore what's going on when all those kids came across the border and just disappeared with sponsors with no credentials. And they now we have to track them down?
6: Yeah, no kidding. It turns out when you allow 10 million people to illegally enter your country, you lose track of some of the kids, which was just adds insult to injury. And you know, these poor kids that they didn't know where they were. God bless the secretary for reminding the Democrats on that committee and the country, you know, what happened. I always say, Brian, they had a systematic plan. Let in 10 million, 4 years of Joe Biden, let in 10 million illegal migrants, then create sanctuary jurisdiction, which makes it difficult to remove those migrants when they commit another crime, not just the crime of entering the country, but they commit some other crime. The sanctuary jurisdictions say, oh, well, local law enforcement don't work with federal law enforcement to enforce federal law. And then the third step is don't pay the guys who do the removing. They tried to defund ICE for 110 days. They kept the government closed. So that's their systematic plan that they put into play. And of course, when they did all that, they lost track of kids. And the secretary is pointing that out.
5: You are asking the Southern Poverty Law Center to give you information about all their ugly activity in fomenting unrest with the KKK to white supremacist organizations, that you have found out they infiltrate those organizations in order to put people in there and create problems. They would try to solve those problems and then get money to solve those problems. And they will not provide paperwork. What are you calling for them to do now?
6: Well, we want the communications regarding this whole field source program. And again, as you pointed out, $4 million over several years, they paid these people to go foment the hate that they told their donors they were fighting. And the sad thing is it worked. They brought in a ton of money when they adopted this crazy scheme that they're now being indicted for. We want those communications, those documents, those emails, the communications you had on how this field source program worked, how you communicated with those field sources. We want that information. And we want to also any information how they worked with the Biden administration and particularly the Biden Justice Department. We know that they had quarterly meetings with the Deputy Attorney General, Lisa Monaco. We know that they brought in people to train their prosecutors in the Garland Biden Justice Department. But we want to know all the information. We want all the documents related to those two subjects, and that's what we've subpoenaed. And if they don't give us that information, then we'll look at contempt and whatever other remedies we may think are appropriate.
5: What about ActBlue and their foreign donations? Are you getting answers there?
6: Well, we're going after information there. We just sent a letter asking for so understand. Remember, there were five people in their fraud prevention team when they were bringing in billions of dollars in the last election cycle. Five people after the election, all five either resigned, were forced to resign, or were fired. We deposed all five of them. Three of them were lawyers as part of the ActBlue in-house lawyers. All five of them took the fifth. Then we bring in the CEO, Ms. Wallace Jones, and she takes the fifth. And frankly, I think if anyone were in her shoes, they would have probably done the same thing, because by the time we had her in there, we had, as part of our investigation, the statement from the chairman of ActBlue, which said it looks like $38 million we took in came from foreign sources. And most importantly, we know of the memorandum sent from their outside counsel, Covington Burling Law Firm here in D.C., a memo sent to Ms. Wallace Jones, and it said, the response you gave in writing to Congress a couple years ago may not have been accurate, and it looks like someone can make the case your fraud prevention team, which has already taken the fifth, your fraud prevention team may have willfully and knowingly misled Congress, which is a crime too. So if I was Ms. Wallace Jones, I would have probably taken the fifth when she came in front of us 2 weeks ago. And of course, that's exactly what she did.
5: I worry about
6: we want that information.
5: You better get it. I hope you do. You're working hard enough to

0: and $3 million a quarter in the last cycle. So, yeah, this is the machine. When you got the outside, oh, by the way, that outside counsel, Brian, was Dana Remus, who wrote that memo saying you misled Congress. Dana Remus was also the White House counsel for Joe Biden. So this is not some Republican writing a memorandum. Their lawyer was a Democrat saying, you may have some problems here. You should correct the record, and she wouldn't do it. And now we're asking for some of the communications from that fraud prevention team. There was a letter sent by their chief counsel at ActBlue when he resigned. We would like to get that letter because we think he's going to say some things in there that get to what you were just talking about, these foreign contributions and their failure to check and make sure they weren't taking in foreign money, which is also a crime.
1: Congressman Jim Jordan, thanks so much. I know it's going to be a busy. It's going to be a busy June. Appreciate you being with us. All right. When we come back, I'm going to be joined by Kobe Jones. We're going to break down what happened in the World Cup. Remember, this guy won an NCAA champion. He's been an Olympian. He's been in three World Cups in his life. Might be one of the finest forwards we've ever had. Turned into a fantastic commentator. And last night, in case you do not know, it was started at 10 o'clock Eastern time, ended at about 1 in the morning. The U.S. team lost in extra time, in injury time, in something like the last 20 seconds of the game 3-2. But in the end, it doesn't matter. They were already through. They played 9 bench players, non-starters, excellent players, but just non-starters. We'll see what changes Wednesday night in Bosnia. They're an upstart team, a fearless team, a very young team, but without a rich World Cup history. We're favored to win that game. What does Kobe Jones say about that? Brian Kilmeade Show.
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1: To the back post. Knocked down. It's in. It's another early goal. It's Austin Trusty's first career goal for the United States. Ooh, a nice little dummy that allowed Yilmaz to run onto it. Try to return. Arda Güler. Able to capitalize on that loose ball in the middle. Beats Matt Turner. Turkey tie the game inside of 10 minutes.
2: And then, of course, they get the equalizer early on in the second half when Berhalter would score. He's proven himself. He's valuable off the bench anyway. But after starting and playing the whole game, he showed how good he is. But what am I talking about? When Kobe Jones has made himself available, 1994 World Cup member, outstanding player, NCAA champion, Olympian, three World Cups overall. And two-time MLS Cup champion, Kobe Jones, has turned to an outstanding broadcaster. Kobe, welcome. Great to see you.
3: Ryan, great to see you, too. It's been quite some time.
2: I know. You've gotten better looking with age. And you look like you can jump on the field tomorrow.
3: Well, that's not quite true, but I appreciate the compliment.
2: Right. So what did you think of the game last night?
3: I thought it was good. You know, I had to, watch it a little bit after than everybody else, because like you know, I was broadcasting, but I thought it was a good performance by the U.S. and very good as far as allowing some of the players get some time on the field, because that is so important, making sure that they're participants within this World Cup.
2: You got 26 people on the roster, and you're really playing 13, and this time you had a chance to add 9 starters, right?
3: Yeah, and I think this is something that people have to realize. And I know I've seen a lot of the headlines, a lot of the talks, and people are just like so disappointed. But you got to play the long game in this type of situation. It isn't a one-off. This is a tournament type situation. And you know, as you get into these knockout rounds, there's the possibility of getting into 120 minutes and penalty kicks. So you have to have players that are ready, know what it's going to be like, stepping onto the pitch in a World Cup.
2: So when you talk about overtime, is it sudden death?
3: No.
2: You'll play it out.
3: Yeah, you'll be playing the 2:15s, and if it's still tied in, then into the penalty case.
2: So Turkey had nothing to play for, and the U.S. had nothing to play for. So we had players trying to establish themselves. And I want people to hear how it ended, because I had to be up at 2:30, so I gave it the first half. And the second half, I find out in extra time, in injury time, this was what happened. Cut 43.
1: And it's not over yet. Turkey is going to have a throw in here. It's into Arda Güler, their big star. Pulisic, the USA's big star, gets nutmegs. Güler still trying to get in. Chance for a cross. Comes back to the top of the box. Now it's clipped in at the backside. Matt Turner, it's stabbed home. Turkey score the winning goal in the 98th minute. They might be going home tomorrow, but they're going wild now.
2: And they went home with a victory. So when that ended, I think people were crushed. I think the coach, Pochettino, I watched some of the interview. He said, hey, will you congratulate us on getting through and stop talking about the loss? He sounded like President Trump like that. Stop asking those questions.
3: Well, I think it's, look, I think two things can be right at one time. Yes, of course, you're going to be disappointed that the U.S. didn't get through and have that situation of being able to say, okay, we won every single game. But the reality is they did win the group. That was the goal of the team, was to win the group. And that's exactly what they did. And the goal, to a degree, of that game is what we've established already, was to get some time for players that haven't had that time, that may be called upon in this next round to come through in some big way, in some sort of fashion.
2: So, that game is over. Bosnia is next. It's Wednesday night. Bosnia, we know, eliminated Italy, shocked Italy again, knocked them out of the World Cup. And they're young, we understand. They don't have a rich World Cup history. Can you give us an idea of how they play, and how do you think the U.S. will line up against them?
3: Let me start with the Bosnian team. I was fortunate to call their game their last game, and looking at how they play, they are a very physical team. They have the legend in Edin Dzeko up top, and he's absolutely a beast as far as a target. He's always moving, and he's excellent, as far in front of the net. So I think he's someone that you have to really pay attention to. But what I've noticed with them, their wingers are very skilled. They are young, but they are very skilled. They like to come across the box and shoot from distance. So that's one thing that the U.S. is going to have to really pay attention to. I would say as well, we can't underestimate, you know, any team, because now once you hit the knockout stage, you know, in a World Cup, anything can happen. That being said, I think the U.S. are in a prime position to get a result against this Bosnian side. I think you'll see along the lines of what you saw in the first game, now that Pulisic is healthy as well, so expect him to be back, probably playing, I would say, at least he's probably starting, and if he can last, you know, the 90, but probably expect at least like 60 minutes, you know, from the player like that. And then just look at that first game for the U.S., and that's where you're going to see probably that main lineup, Balogun and such, and McKinney and the usuals.
2: Right, that we got used to. So, Kobe, if I put you to coach of the team, if you tell me I got two good wingers to worry about on either side, do I just tell the midfielders defense first and go all the way back? Or do I put four in the back? How would you handle that?
3: Yeah, it's an interesting situation. I always think with the wingers and that it's a game of cat and mouse. It's like, who's going to dominate? Who's going to pin the other one back, you know, more? So I would say, okay, they have good wingers, but they're not going to be dangerous if they're playing defense all the time. So you want to feed a Pulisic as much as possible on the offensive side, where he can get behind the wingers, and that's going to force them to track back defensively and consistently. And then you can do whatever damage you can there. And then, you know, as they do come forward, when they do have those opportunities where the wingers have the ball, you want your defensive midfielders to slide out from one side or the other to give that defensive support. So your wing back, your fullback out wide, isn't by themselves all the time 1v1.
2: So, you know, your team didn't have an MLS. You know, you had some players playing overseas, but you guys were able to train together for years. And you had this tight unit. Everyone got the chance to know you. Nobody would doubt how tight you guys. You had your problems. I got it. But you were extremely tight. So do you look at how would you rate this locker room and this 26-person roster, who really came together late and didn't have to qualify, which also oftentimes is taxing, but bonding?
3: Yeah, I think this group is doing a very good job of bonding, maybe bonding through a little bit of the strife over the last year, where they were being criticized a lot and not getting the results that were expected. And I think it's a different world now, right? So when all those criticisms come in, these players can communicate with one another, you know, calling across the world and bonding in that way, talking about the games, you know, reminiscing about the games, talking about what they need to do. I think that's the difference from like my era. It's just like, okay, the game is done. There's the criticism and you're kind of on your own. It was very difficult, you know, to get in touch with people overseas and such. So now I think they've come together as a unit, and I think there's a good understanding of the hierarchy within the organization, and the ones that have been there for a while, the leaders in the McKinneys and the Pulisics have stepped up and stand out, you know, from the rest, where if there's any issues or anything that needs to be dealt with, they're handling it all internally.
2: So now that there's these hydration breaks, it's a chance to coach. Right. It's a chance to get to you guys. Instead of bringing one guy aside and whispering his ear to tell the other guy, now you can really coach. Is Pochettino at that level that you guys played at, that I would never be able to understand, is he able to do things tactically that could make a difference now that you're coming over at the halfway point of every half?
3: Yes. Yes, without a doubt. And not just Pochettino. You see it with all the teams. You know, they're all taking advantage of it. And if you really pay attention to it, you notice in some of those teams a shift in the play. You notice there's a lot more attacking for some of the teams, and some goals that occur, you know, right after. Because in that moment in time, instead of Pochettino being on the sidelines and trying to get someone's attention and telling, you know, hey, pass this message on to someone, he can bring everyone together and can get in their face, you know, can talk to them calmly or whatever to make sure that it gets done. Because I would tell you from the perspective of a player, you know, there's a lot of times during the match where a coach could be screaming and you kind of glance over and he's trying to get your attention and you're just like, whatever, I got things to do. You know, I got to concentrate on what's at hand. But now with the match breaks here, you can You can have that time. You can understand. You can shift things tactically as well, as far as positioning, telling players where to go defensively that a coach has seen from the sidelines.
2: Now, I don't know how much you had to study the game. You had your own game. But do you know anybody that you think played themselves into first guy off the bench or starting lineup from yesterday?
3: Well, I just look at Sebastian Berhalter and what he's able to give. And you mentioned it, right? He's a constant contributor, you know, off the bench. Now, the question is, you know, sometimes that's a, you know, you're putting a nail in your own coffin. Does now Pochettino think that, okay, he's my super sub, you know, and doesn't give him the chance to be a starter,
2: yeah,
3: you know, in that situation. So, and even with that result yesterday, I don't put any blame on the players. I just think that Pochettino has it in his mind already of how good the team played in the first match, that is his A1. Now, if there's any other injuries or anything like that, then he'll kind of bring play other players into the fold
2: and get back to that starting 11. So the next game, if they're lucky enough to, and not lucky, if they play up to their ability and beat Bosnia, the next bracket, it looks to be Egypt or South Korea. I don't think the U.S. should be underdog to either one of those teams. You might have seen them play. I only see highlights. What do you think?
3: I mean, if you're a U.S. fan, if you're the U.S. team and the coaching staff there, you got to be pretty happy with the route that you have in front of you. I mean, because there's a lot harder routes where you could be ending up in front of a Spain, a Portugal, a Morocco, you know, stuff like this. So if they do get through, you know, Bosnia and then it's in Egypt or South Korea, that's probably one of the better matchups for the United States. And I do think that they have the ability as a complete team, you know, to be, as you said, not the underdog, but dare I say the favorite, you know, in those two matchups.
2: Kobe, the fans. I mean, people like to say black it out, again to the zone, but for 72,000 people in screaming red, white, and blue, singing the national anthem, singing Take Me Home and a salute to the team after, gathering around the scoreboard show by the tens of thousands. I never thought in my lifetime I'd see it. You lived it. I mean, that was your thing. Can you describe the difference of the support these guys are getting? Not that you didn't get good support, but not compared to these guys.
3: Yeah, this is beyond anything that I could possibly have imagined, and definitely hadn't experienced this. This is another level, like you said, where you have the fans creating their own nostalgia, you know, bringing almost just like making the Take Me Home song being adopted, you know, for this U.S. team and, you know, possibly for all U.S. teams in the future, you know, so this is great. I love how they have shown out and shown up, you know, and been so positive behind this team. I mean, I can say without a doubt, the players, they see it, they recognize it, and they take it to heart. And this helps players on the field, just knowing that they have that support, you know, behind them.
2: Yeah, I don't think there's any question. I think the coach says they're like the 12th man out there. And then Seattle's extremely loud. We'll see if Santa Clara on that, will that be, you know, be something. The other thing is interesting for the players. I love the fact that they seem to love the national anthem. The hands over the heart. Most of them are seeing it. I mean, that's what you need. You need people playing for more than themselves. They're playing for their country, but you wonder sometimes how much they are. But I think our guys are as zoned in to playing for the red, white, and blue as any.
3: Yeah, I think that's one of the great things that happens when you are part of the national team. Because you are not just representing yourself anymore. And it goes beyond that. It goes beyond yourself, your family, your city. You're representing your country internationally. You put on that jersey, you have the badge, you know, and one of the things that I think maybe is lost to the fan, but every player will tell you, you realize what it means to wear that badge when you are, you know, not just within the U.S., but when you go around the world and you're playing these other teams and you'll see your U.S. fans come and support you when you're playing far off in another country, that it just means so much. So to be able to wear the badge and to hear the national anthem and look at the flag and be able to sing that national anthem as it's going, knowing that you're stepping on the field to represent your country. Yeah, it's special without a doubt. And I think all those players out there understand that and they have pride. They have pride.
2: Yeah, with it. You see it. And Kobe, what's the next game you're calling?
3: Oh, I get the joy of calling, you know, a B big game, Cinderella story game today, the Cape Verde or the Cabo Verde, whichever you want to call it, versus Saudi Arabia. That is happening today.
2: Awesome. Kobe Jones, thanks so much. I'll talk to you along the way. Hopefully it's going to be a long journey. I know we're going to go to the 19th. I'll talk to you again, but hopefully we're talking about the U.S. team. Kobe Jones, thanks so much.
3: Thanks, Brian. Great seeing you again.
2: Same here. Back in a moment.
0: Both sides, all opinions. It's Brian Kilmeade. The morning voice of conservative talk in Seattle. Brian Kilmeade on 570 KVI.
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14: America, you deserve and are owed an apology. And I'm going to say sorry on behalf of all the countries outside America and their media and the narrative they paint about America. Hundreds and thousands of fans for the World Cup are now seeing America through their own eyes, realizing the narrative they've been fed is false. This weird narrative that it's a place that you shouldn't go. But now the tides are changing.
2: That is just some of the fans that are stepping up and speaking out about the America they've seen, how much they're enjoying it. Ones that don't even have tickets to the game. They're adding so much and they're enjoying so much of this country. I know in New York City, they've taken over almost every sports bar, but they've done it peacefully. People are drinking. Usually it's combustible, high-stakes sports. It's not happening. I went to a game last night. I watched Ecuador, Germany in the afternoon. I mean, from the... even though it was a long walk and people are parked a mile away, you don't know exactly where you're going. We got so much help along the way. It was in and out. I'm telling you, I walked through crowded hallways, 72,000 people, all strangers. Couldn't be nicer. And that's what I'm seeing in New York City. And I think we're seeing it in Boston, Miami, as well as Philadelphia, Dallas, and around the, and certainly Los Angeles, now San Francisco, Santa Clara. So it's been great. So that's what's kind of cool about America 250. Quick note, coming up on One Nation Sunday at 10 o'clock, got a great roster of guests, Joe Manchin, on what's going on with the radical socialists taking over the party. Why did the Democrats let it happen? Where's the leadership to stop it? I'm also going to be able to do an interview with Taylor Twellman. Taylor Twellman is one of the elite players in the MLS, who's turned into a fantastic broadcaster, analyst. He's going to break down the U.S. national team, just like Kobe Jones just did for us here. We also have quite a few interviews, including I have another interview with Larry Kudlow is going to be in my B block. He's going to break down what the economic reality is. When oil goes down to the barrel to $72 a barrel, why are we not seeing $2.90 gas? The president's getting a little frustrated with it. I want to get the reality of it. Also, if we have ups and downs and gyrations with the Strait, what does it mean and what is permanently changing for the Strait? I know, for example, Qatar is rerouting its natural gas and Saudi Arabia has taken 8 million barrels elsewhere from the Strait. Can we expect more of that down in the future? All that coming your way. So it's going to be a big, big show coming up on One Nation at 10 o'clock. And don't forget to always keep it here and see you tomorrow on Fox and Friends. Listen to the Brian Kilmeade Show.
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19: U.S. and Iran are agreeing to stop attacks for now following a weekend of rising tensions in the Middle East. It started with an Iranian drone strike on a ship traveling through the Strait of Hormuz, which led the U.S. military to carry out retaliatory attacks against Iran. Word that the back-and-forth attacks would be paused for now comes ahead of a planned meeting on Tuesday between delegations from the U.S. and Iran in Qatar. Axios reported Sunday that the talks would now focus on the Strait of Hormuz rather than Iran's broader nuclear ambitions. A desperate search for possible survivors of last week's deadly earthquakes in Venezuela is continuing, with rescuers racing against the clock. The back-to-back magnitude 7.2 and 7.5 quakes are blamed for more than 1,400 deaths, and officials fear that number will climb. Nearly 70,000 people remain unaccounted for. Alleged UnitedHealthcare CEO killer Luigi Mangione is due in federal court for a pretrial hearing. Today's hearing is expected to include trial prep, juror questionnaires, a plan for jury selection, and setting the date for Mangione's federal trial. It comes a week after Mangione's legal team in the state case claimed Mangione was suffering from extreme emotional disturbance at the time of the shooting before they reversed course. Mangione's pleaded not guilty to state and federal charges in connection with the 2024 fatal shooting of Brian Thompson. Changes are coming to Comcast. In an announcement today, the media conglomerate said it would be splitting into two companies by spinning off NBC Universal and Sky. The move will separate Comcast media and entertainment assets from its broadband and wireless business. Current Comcast CEO Mike Cavanaugh will move into the role of NBC Universal CEO. Comcast shares jumped over 25% in pre-market trading on the news. Existing Comcast shareholders will automatically receive shares in both independent companies. I'm Tammy Trujillo.
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20: Sun's up but not out. No sun glare delay for South Sound travelers coming north on I-5 between Lacey and DuPont. No delay whatsoever, in fact. CRL 512, you build routinely coming east around the South Hill Mall curve. You got 16 miles between Lakewood and Sumner, and it's about 23 minutes. You're okay on I-5 as you come north over the Puyallup River Bridge and in toward Tacoma. It does look like you are filling in more so as you're getting closer toward the Highway 18 interchange. No jam ups though around the Fife curve. 167 heavy is passing Highway 18 and up toward 277th Street. You're certainly filling in on I-5 in the Central Sound. Just seems like routine pockets. You see something unusual, though, and you want to share safely, please, of course, you can. 206-421-1000. North Sounder is pretty routine. Travel times on I-5 southbound, Everett down to Seattle's 34 minutes for that 29 miles. Snohomish had reports of a crash earlier this morning. Westbound Highway 2, you might still see that lane blocked at Westwick Road. In the Northwest News Radio Traffic Center, I'm Libby Kay.
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0: celebrating America 250 from the Great American State Fair on the National Mall in Washington, D.C. It's Brian Kilmeade.
1: Moments of the Brian Kilmeade Show. So glad you're here. We're from Washington, D.C. at our state fair. Do you want us to? Well, we are live on camera now. I'm getting great direction. This is a real live scene. Great direction here. The radio show has started. It's a little bit different than TV. Although we look just as sexy. Of course, Ainsley Earhart is
2: come
1: here.
2: Come on over here. They need you in my chair.
1: You want me a little bit closer?
2: They want you in the middle.
1: Keith, why don't you just stay out of this? All right. I don't know why I let Keith stick around from television.
2: Can you believe this? All of the people behind the camera, they came down here 2 weeks ago to build the set for us.
1: I know.
2: Keith, how long are you here? Oh, that's Dan. Dan, how long are you here?
3: Since Saturday.
2: Since Saturday? Yeah. Keith, how long have you been here? Since the 19th.
1: Since the 19th.
2: Wow.
1: I don't think they want to be home. I think they'd rather be here anyway. It's a young city. It's a thriving city. And it's a safe
2: people
1: city
2: now.
1: People
2: say that about you, too.
1: Right.
2: Because you work so much.
1: But at least everybody knows where I am.
2: Thank you.
1: Ainsley's here. Ainsley, we're pretty excited to be at the State Fair with the 250th theme. And that is the backdrop here. People are going to start flooding here shortly. This hour, I'm going to be joined by Ambassador Monica Crowley, who helped put this all together. 40 of the 50 states are represented. Uh-huh. 10 thought it was too political, really, to celebrate 250 years of the country just to roll out of 10. One of the biggest surprises is North Carolina.
2: Can you believe that?
1: I mean,
2: North Carolina, southern state, was one of the ones that decided not to participate. This is the 4th of July. Some of the other ones, Oregon, Washington, Massachusetts, Illinois, Connecticut, and then PA almost didn't participate because Governor Shapiro didn't want to do that.
1: Right.
2: Because he said could be political. Also, they'd have to find a sponsor. They didn't think they could find a sponsor. Someone, one company in PA would have loved to have sponsored their tent, right? So, but they decided not to participate. But then John Fetterman and Dave McCormick, the two senators, Democrat and Republican, decided to team up and make sure Pennsylvania was represented.
1: So, Ainsley, I'm going to have three top stories and you as my premier guests.
2: Okay.
1: Who has elected to stay from Fox and Friends. You pick the story you want. Ready?
2: Okay.
1: Let's get to the big three.
2: Great.
4: Number three.
5: I am loving that the World Cup has brought to our shores all these people who are doing Americans the service of reminding us just when we needed it on our big 250 birthday that actually this place is kind of awesome.
1: Yes, Bill Maher, you are 100% white. World Cup mania catching fire. The group play is done, and the drama of the knockout stage is upon us. We look at the results from day one and look at the U.S. matchup with Bosnia and Herzegovina and the love affair the world is having with America.
6: Number two. I think we are seeing a hunger that is not just felt by New Yorkers, but frankly by Americans from coast to coast for a new kind of politics.
1: Yes, that is Mayor Mamdani. He's the jewel and gem that we have in New York City. Socialists take over the Democratic Party. It solidifies as the GOP looks to capitalize. We got the latest.
4: Number one.
7: That's not just the United States. That's the entire international community. A UN record, 143 nations have agreed with us that this is in violation of international law.
1: Yup, from talks to kinetic warfare, the tenuous MOU almost blew up over the weekend as Iran continues to push us over the edge, declaring, get this, they need nuclear weapons, Israel has to leave Lebanon, and that they own the strait. Besides that, I think we're getting along great. One of these things can't stand. I have the latest there. Now, Ainsley, I presented three top stories in America right now. You, as my premier guest, get to choose the one you want to focus on.
2: Well, I'm very excited to hear that so many people are coming to enjoy the World Cup and they love America, but that kind of rolls into the second story that I think is very important as we roll into America 250, and that's Zoran Mamdani saying that socialists could win all throughout the country. He really believes that, and it worries me as we approach the next 250 years where our children and our grandchildren and our great-grandchildren will hopefully live in a free republic like we do. But Zoran Mamdani, what is he? So the Democratic Party, you have all of these moderates, and then you have Carville, James Carville, who's finally brave enough to say, get out of our party, socialists, you're not a part of us. But where do the Democrats, the modern Democrats, go if the socialists are the ones that are really winning these elections?
1: Well, who did you talk to Friday? Congressman Tom Suozzi, one of 17.
2: Yes.
1: They stood up and go, hey, we're capitalists and we don't hate Israel.
2: And I love America.
1: Yeah, and they might have a problem. Everybody has a problem with who's running Germany, France, England. It happens. You got an ally in France. You may not like Bibi Netanyahu. He's a polarizing figure. I love the guy. I think he's doing a fantastic job in very tough circumstances, but that's okay. But to say that Israel doesn't have a right to exist and they win an election, to say that America should abolish prisons and you win an election, say that America should abolish ICE and you win an election, are you kidding? How do you win like this? And Mondami won't answer the question, do you agree with this?
2: Right, I know. It is anarchy. Can you imagine a country that doesn't have prisons, that doesn't have any police,
1: it's
2: they
1: want
2: to abolish ICE, that has open borders? That's anarchy. It would be complete chaos. We would lose our country. But some of these are winning. They're right. Winning in Seattle. They're winning in D.C. They're winning in Dearborn, Michigan. They're winning in
1: Philadelphia,
2: Princeton, New Jersey, in Philadelphia, up in Maine.
1: You have, they might be winning in Colorado.
2: Correct.
1: Right.
2: In Boulder, right?
1: So this
2: lady in Colorado, she called October 7th inevitable, refused to call the deadly Boulder firebombing targeting Jewish people an act of anti-Semitism. Do you remember that in Boulder? It was in 2025 in the summer in June, where they were out there protesting or really rallying around the prisoners, the Israeli prisoners.
1: Hostages
2: kept in Gaza. Exactly. And they were out there peacefully protesting. And a guy starts firing off fire and sets a lady on fire. She died. She was an 82-year-old grandmother and 14 were injured. And this lady is refusing to call it an act of anti-Semitism.
1: Yeah, it's amazing. So when you figure that, and we told you about the socialists, you have a bunch of capitalists who are panicking. And here's why. They cannot win in purple battleground districts with the socialist principle. Now, Lawler's fighting somebody who is somewhat middle of the road. Tom Suozzi's looking as a Democrat trying to hold in a seat that maybe leans Republican.
2: Yeah.
1: So I'm asking you, do you feel it's sincere? Do you think the 17 are sincere? Or are they just looking to win? So were you worried about that?
2: I think that they're finally realizing we have to step up. We have to talk about this. Nancy Pelosi didn't. Chuck Schumer didn't. They just kind of pulled the squad along, even though I know behind closed doors they didn't get along, and she didn't think that that was the right for the party, probably.
1: Right.
2: But she was too afraid to stand up against the squad. But now you have these Democrats that are moderates that are signing this promise to America as we approach our birthday as a country, saying this is too much. We do believe in capitalism. And then you have some saying, get out of our party. There needs to be, what happens? Do we need three parties? Do we need socialists of America?
1: And guess what? It will disappear. The DSA with 100,000 members will disappear unless they can be, unless they can suck themselves onto this party and kind of suck the life of the Democratic Party, use the apparatus to be successful. So this guy, Ramash Panuro, on ABC this week with George Stephanopoulos, who has Jonathan Carl, this is what he said is the reason why the socialists have taken over the Democratic Party. Tell me what you think of this, Ainsley. Cut 12.
8: I don't think that most voters in the United States are actually as obsessed about foreign policy and Israel policy in particular as the political conversation often is. What struck me particularly about the Goldman Lander race, where you had Israel as at the forefront of that race, is part of what's going on here is Democratic voters are frustrated at the failure of the party to effectively fight Trump. And Goldman, of course, helped lead impeachment against Trump. But I think a lot of Democratic voters look at all of those efforts and say, yeah, but Trump survived impeachment.
9: It
8: didn't work. Trump's got back in power, has been able to achieve a lot of things that we don't like. And there's this degree of frustration that I think was part of the explanation for what happened in those primaries.
1: Do you think that this could be a backlash of not stopping Donald Trump?
2: I think this all started because, well, a lot of what's happening is because they hate Donald Trump so much. That's a real thing, Trump derangement syndrome. But I think the socialists are taking advantage of this opportunity to say they're anti-Trump, but then they're pushing through their policies. And it sounds good. Zoran Mamdani, as much as we don't agree with him, he's a good politician. And he says it with a smile. And he walks into poor communities and he says, you all work so hard. Don't you want a little bit more? Let's take it from the rich.
1: Yeah.
2: And they say, Sure, tax the rich. We don't care.
1: Wealth tax.
2: Yeah, that's more tax. For us. That's more for us. I'm working three jobs and I can barely put food on the table, or I can't. We want free college.
1: Right.
2: I don't want to have to work and pay for my kids' college. But then what happens is so many people work really hard, and it's grit and it's hard work and it's a positive attitude to get to the top. They form these large companies. They hire so many different people, and then they have to leave because they're being pushed out because the taxes are too high. Then what's left? People who, it's going to be just poor communities.
1: The cities will take what dollars they have and start buying buildings and owning businesses and taking grocery stores, and the competition will leave and wither. We'll see. But, you know, in one way, it's like Trump. This is when people say Trump and Bernie Sanders were like. Trump was looking to give people power that didn't have a voice, but he was looking to do that by cutting red tape and bringing opportunity and jobs back and cutting down on illegal immigrants who were driving down the wages. Mm-hmm. So he says, I'm going to enforce the border. I'm going to cut red tape. I'm going to give you more opportunity. I'm going to make these colleges be more accountable. And I'm going to make you maybe focus on wages and jobs and maybe trade schools that are going to result in a better career. He's not looking to change your outcome. He's looking to give you more opportunity.
2: Yes, yes.
1: This guy's saying, I'm going to level out all opportunity and I'm going to change your outcome and make it better at the expense of people whose lives have been better and took tremendous risk in doing so. The people like Ken Griffin of Citadel.
2: Right. Moved down to Palm Beach.
1: Yeah.
2: Yeah, is building this massive mansion down there in Palm Beach. Took Citadel and moved it to Miami, which is close up, not too far away from Palm Beach. And then is also creating all these charter schools, making communities wonderful and safe, and all the schools really, like, best schools in the country, you're trying to, so that all of his employees will take their families down there and have great schools for their kids.
1: Right.
2: These charter schools.
1: He gives us own Kettering a ton of money, right? And then you have the Murdoch Children's Hospital. Right. We know that's been great. How much money do successful people give to charities? And I'll give you another example. Not a charity, but U.S. Soccer was struggling to get a top-name coach. They only had $1.5 million to attract a coach. In today's sporting world, you can't compete. Ken Griffin turns around, along with Arthur Blank, who was co-founded Home Depot, and wrote a huge check to get this great coach here. I don't know. It's not a charity, but I'm pretty sure we're watching this team enjoy a remarkable run because they have a coach that was able to shape a roster that maybe gave them more talent and ability than ever before. And I'll challenge you. I bet you it's helping the economy.
2: Yeah.
1: Think about everybody going to these sports bars and buying paraphernalia and jerseys.
2: Remember, we did a story on how much Miami stands to make on those games. It was more than $1 billion they were estimating.
1: Right. And they're not wrecking things. They're marching down with bagpipes.
2: I bet you're so proud of them, aren't you?
1: Oh, I am.
2: Yeah.
1: I tell you, for the first time in a long time, soccer had this reputation of being a foreign sport. And I never felt that way, but I'm in a minority. I think people are feeling good about soccer now because it's brought back these soccer fans seem to be saying good things about America.
2: I know. I love that. And I watched Bill Maher over the weekend, too. And I loved that he highlighted that. So you're getting it on both sides. But you have all of these people coming from other countries coming to watch a game.
1: Right.
2: Several stories come to mind. There was one guy who said he loved the Bass Pro Shop. He loves how all the stores here are larger. Like Walmart, they loved Walmart. There was the guy who just came for one, he got a ticket, came for one game, and then President Trump heard about his story because he started documenting how great the game was and how great America was, and then he started a GoFundMe page, and it allowed him to stay in America longer, so he was traveling all over America and documenting his whole trip.
1: Yeah.
2: Donald Trump heard about it, and then when they did the kickoff ceremony here, with Donald Trump was, you know, dancing to YMCA, they invited him to sit on the front row, and he's a really cute guy, so they invite him to sit on the front row. While Donald Trump is speaking, he invited his team, went and grabbed the guy, put him up on stage, and or put him behind stage, and took him to the White House, and they had a great conversation. And then he was on Fox and Friends on Sunday.
1: And real quick, I want you to hear Cut 23. Listen.
9: We are currently at the Museum Costco. How did they even run out of stock? There's just too much. There's too much.
10: Howdy. Sweet Peach. I'm from Dallas, Texas. Yeehaw.
11: As an English lad, and we just found a bloody yellow bus. Look at that. Tell me that's not from the movies.
12: That's your first ever bite of Texas barbecue. What do you think?
13: Amazing!
1: I I don't know if they ever got to West Virginia, but they did sing the song.
2: So cute.
1: And that's what they sang. 70,000 people in Seattle. Was it Seattle or was it SoFi? I forgot. Sang Take Me Home to the team after they won.
2: Well, we last week, what was the statistic? It was 27% of all Democrats are proud to be Americans. Almost only a fourth.
1: Right.
2: You know, that's ridiculous. So this is my advice. If you're not proud to be an American, go to another country. Allow all of these people that are on the list that want to be citizens, allow them to take the test and become citizens, because they are happy and celebrate on those days.
1: Uzbekistan is looking for people. I think Russia is always looking for people. and you'll probably have to serve in the military. France really hasn't had an influx lately. You know, they don't even have air conditioning. So that's another reason to stay here. Stay here for the air conditioning. Ainsley, guess what? You're free to leave now.
2: I am?
1: Yeah, you're free by the power vested in me. Yes.
2: Okay.
1: So what are you doing later?
2: So later I'm going to do a story with the GSA and Ed Forth, who runs the GSA. And you just recently, you told me about a story that I need to ask him about that you read in the New York Times, I think.
1: Yeah. It turns out a lot of our federal buildings are collapsing, rat infested, need updating, AC and all these things. And it turns out the GSA wants to get the funding, but it's caught up in red tape.
2: Yes.
1: So you're going to solve that problem.
2: Yes. The maintenance backlog's worth $50 billion. There's an IRS facility in Atlanta where the workers had to stand on their desks or sit on their desks because of the rat.
1: It's incredible.
2: All the rats that were on the floor.
1: But she's going to make it a positive story.
2: I'm going to make it a positive. I'm going to tell you what your tax dollars are, how that agency is helping America.
1: All right. Guys, thanks so much. Don't move. We are live in Washington, D.C. at the State Fair celebrating America's 250th birthday. I'm Brian Kilmeade. So glad you listened to the show. Thanks.
0: Big guests, bold opinions, better information. This is the Brian Kilmeade Show. Mornings That Matter. This is Brian Kilmeade on 570 KVI, Seattle's conservative talk.
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0: Brooklyn 250, and how are you building up to July 4th?
1: Yeah, well, when President Trump came into office last January, he said, look, we want to put on the greatest, most momentous celebration in American history for our 250th. So he signed an executive order, and he had a certain vision in mind. He wanted to create this great American state fair. This is basically America's front yard. He said, let's bring everybody together in a classic world fair kind of situation where all 50 states are represented. You've got a Ferris wheel, rodeos, blue ribbon competitions, all the typical fair stuff. And then let's do a massive blowout on July 4th with the biggest fireworks display in the history of the world. So thanks to his leadership and vision, we're getting it done.
0: And Fox Nation's got the best seat. Fox News does. And we'll be here on July 4th. For more with Monica Crowley in just a moment, listen to the Brian Kilmeade Show. There's another thing called the World Cup. Huge screens here if you want to watch the knockout round, which I know you do, especially Wednesday night at 8 o'clock Eastern Time in the U.S. place. Don't move.
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3: Cloudy start for us, so no sun glare delay this early Monday morning, but there's enough of us on the road. Severed to Seattle on southbound I-5 is about 33 minutes for that 29 miles. 17 minutes is really between Everett and Linwood. You are delayed.

0: quick road. I don't know that we have lanes blocked here anymore. Eastside travelers, you're okay on 405. I've been poking around the cameras, haven't seen anything unusual. But if you see something that I haven't seen, you can safely reach out to us. You are welcome. 206-421-1000. 405 coming north does look like it's building, passing SR 169. Standard build there for the 12 miles between Renton and Bellevue. It's like 17 minutes. 167 Auburn to Renton, 20 minutes. You build well up toward the I-405 interchange. I-5 is also getting heavier. It looks like coming north in towards SeaTac. From Federal Way to SeaTac, 20 minutes already. In the Northwest News Radio Traffic Center, I'm Libby Kay.
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4: 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In the end, I knew that there was someone there that

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5: If you're interested in it, Brian's talking about it. 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
6: He's also done more for this city than almost any elected mayor of any major blue metro in the country. And I was with him earlier today. You know, he's out, you know, in the rain inspecting and looking at the fact that we got, you know, 73 monuments and statues that have been restored, regilding things that were given to our country and haven't been touched for 70 years. I mean, bringing things back to life. We've eliminated 152 homeless encampments, eliminated 1,000 or more graffiti sites, got 22 fountains back, some that hadn't worked for decades. All of this is possible for any blue major metro. We do not have to accept decline as inevitability.
7: So that is Doug Burgum, who's doing a fantastic job. Secretary of the Interior, he also has an energy in his portfolio. But they repaired so much and fixed up so much. Monica Crowley is our guest now. Monica, how important was it for the president to get D.C. ready for 250?
8: Well,
7: and
8: you know,
7: it wasn't.
8: It was absolutely not. And remember, I served in the first Trump administration, so I remember Washington, D.C. then. I've been coming to Washington, D.C. my entire professional life. It has never looked this good. This city is so much safer. It's so much more secure, and it's so much more beautiful. President Trump always believed that a capital city should be a gem. It should be like the gem in the crown of the country. And he looked around during this term and he said, everything's falling apart. You've got crime that is sky high. You've got dirty streets. You've got graffiti. You've got homeless encampments. We're going to get rid of all of this. Not only are we going to remove all of this negative stuff that is really tarnishing our capital, but we're also going to beautify it on the other hand. So all of these fountains that have been cleaned and restored, and you actually have water flowing. None of us can remember the last time we actually saw water flowing in these fountains. But he really says, listen, if you don't have a capital city that shines like this, how can you have pride in the rest of your nation? And when you go abroad, Brian, I know you've been abroad. I'm traveling with the president on all of his international trips in my position. Every capital city, whether it's Paris or Berlin or London, really shines. And he says it's about time we do it here.
7: So tell me if I don't want to get you over your skis, but you have enough to do. But I hear that today the president's going to sign the housing bill. That's what the speaker indicated over the weekend. Is that true?
8: That could very well happen. Okay. Cannot confirm.
7: You cannot?
8: I cannot confirm.
7: She might be able to, but she chooses not to. I thoroughly respect that. The next trip to NATO with Turkey, are you going?
8: Yes, of course.
7: So that's interesting. The president says, out of respect for Erdogan and the relationship that they have, he's going.
8: Yes,
7: but this is going to be... you have always keep a smile and keep everything flowing and you make sure everyone's happy. But there's going to be some real conversations next in Turkey, isn't there?
8: Yes, and President Trump hosted the NATO Secretary General Mark Rutte last week in the Oval Office.
7: Great guy.
8: part of that as well. And, you know, what he's made very clear to the Secretary General and to all of the rest of the NATO members is that he is extremely disappointed that when push came to shove with this Iran operation and Straits of Hormuz, he simply asked for a couple of things. He said, look, we'll take the lead on this mission because it's our decision, but we would really like help from our NATO partners and allies with maybe a few minesweepers from the UK, maybe a few planes from France, you know, just a little bit of a contribution here to this effort. Straits of Hormuz, all of these NATO countries get far more energy from that region than we do. And he said, look, I'm going to do the region, NATO, and the world a favor by intervening, stopping Iran from having a nuclear weapon, taking care of the Strait of Hormuz so it's no longer extortionary with all of these tolls being charged for all of these ships. I'm going to take care of it for everybody, but I would like some help. And nobody stepped up, not the Japanese, not the British, not the French. Nobody in NATO really stepped up. There were a few here and there, little pockets of support.
7: Use our bases. That'll be it.
8: Yeah. Italy, for example, like refused to have, there were some sorties being flown out of some of these NATO bases, but not to the extent that the president expected and wanted. So he's expressed that profound disappointment. He let the Secretary General know that. He understands that as well. He was not going to go to NATO. He has said that publicly. He's like, why? Why am I going all the way to Turkey to waste my time? But he said, out of respect for President Erdogan, who is hosting, and also for respect for Mark Rutte, the Secretary General, with whom he gets along extremely well, he said, okay, I'll go and I'll make the trip.
7: Right.
8: But it has to be a productive one for him. Otherwise, you know, he may not stay for the entire summit. He may leave. But he does want to go and make it very clear to all of our allies that this is not acceptable.
7: We did sign the EU trade deal, and they did sign, right?
8: Yes.
7: So that does show progress because most of those nations are similar nations. But man, I know you know everything, but I know you also know you want to stay in your lane. But I do want to bring you to another area, which I think you are an expert, and that's with Richard Nixon. The vice president went over there and gave a speech and said, hey, you know, Watergate would have been a 24-hour story in this election cycle. You got to know the former president in his later years. What do you think?
8: You know, I worked with President Nixon during the last 4 years of his life. I was a new college graduate. I'd written him a letter. He wrote back. It's such a Cinderella story, and I was so blessed to be able to work with him. He was a great intellect, and he was a very good man. And what we have now learned 40 years after Watergate forced his resignation, Brian, is that it looks like it was a deep state frame-up of President Nixon, and that the same forces that daily attack President Donald Trump from the deep state, both here at home and internationally, went after President Nixon. The more you learn about the Watergate break-in, that of the four Watergate burglars, two were linked to the CIA and two were linked to the FBI, it becomes ever more clear. And there are documents and evidence coming out every single day. Jeff Shepard has written a series of books about this kind of silent coup and the removal of Richard Nixon and the set of
7: some of the most closest aides.
8: Yeah, exactly.
7: You're talking
8: exactly.
7: About Haldeman,
8: Ehrlichman, John Dean is a great villain in the Watergate story. What it becomes clear is that President Nixon was actually making decisions with regard to Watergate based on really bad information that was coming to him from players around him that did not have his best interests at heart and who were trying to remove him from office.
7: The only thing I looked at, you know, because I was so young back then, not diving into it, you wait for the 6 o'clock news to get the latest, as opposed to 6 minutes, every 6 minutes, is that why would he be worried about George McGovern? He won 40. How many states did he win over George McGovern?
8: Yeah.
7: Over 40. So lastly, there's Nixon Maxing coming out.
8: So
7: the Nixon Library does a great job.
8: Yes, and the Nixon Foundation, too. Their Twitter accounts are phenomenal. They put out bangers every day defending Nixon. Nixon did not know about the Watergate break-in. He did not order it. He had no idea what was going on. When he told the American people he learned about the break-in, the next day on the front page of the Washington Post, he was telling the American people the truth. And then, of course, the cascade of what they call a cover-up, because he was being fed bad information, so you get bad input, you've got bad output, right? But the whole series of events, and then you learn that the main judge here in Washington, Judge Sirica, probably remember that name, he was overseeing all of it, and he was colluding with the Democrats on Capitol Hill. They were all feeding to the press. Bob Woodward, the star cub reporter at the Washington Post, was a naval intelligence officer. 5 minutes before briefing the chairman of the Joint Chiefs of Staff in the White House, then all of a sudden he goes to the Washington Post and he's a cub reporter, and the biggest story in the history of the universe to that point lands in his lap. None of this is coincidence. The American people are starting to see the truth. More and more of the facts are coming out. And the Nixon maxing, I came out of the womb Nixon maxing, Brian, this is not new for me, but it's so great to see the younger generation say, hey, Richard Nixon was brilliant. He was a visionary. He was really trying to move this country toward an America first posture before America first was a thing. And they took him out. They destroyed him just like they were trying to do to Donald Trump.
7: Did Nixon see greatness in Trump?
8: He did. And in fact, in 1988, Donald Trump went on the Phil Donahue show, and Mrs. Nixon saw him and told President Nixon, this guy not only is a hugely successful businessman, but he is a great political talent. President Nixon wrote him that note, and you can still see it today, 1988. And he said, you know, Donald, if you decide to ever seek political office, you will win.
7: Wow.
8: That was Richard Nixon. He saw the talent.
7: The soothsayer.
8: Yes.
7: Monica, thanks so much for coming. You did TV. You had to do your going back to your White House, and then you came in back again. Thanks so much
8: it's
7: for joining us today.
8: It's always a pleasure, my friend.
7: All right,
8: thank
7: same
8: you.
7: Couch.
8: Yeah, exactly.
7: Show. Brian Kilmeade Show on the road in Washington, D.C. Back in a moment. Don't move.
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7: You stood in line at the DMV, you paid the fee, you smiled for that terrible photo, and then the DMV turned around and sold you. 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
18: If the Iranian regime thinks for a second that President Trump is going to stand by while Iran continues to attack international shipping without a response, or our bases without a response, they're sadly mistaken. And they saw that loud and clear over the last few nights, where we'll continue to militarily, if needed, take down their infrastructure that they're trying to use to illegally control an international waterway. And Shannon, just one more point on that. That's not just the United States. That's the entire international community. A UN record, 143 nations have agreed with us that this is in violation of international law.
7: So that is Ambassador Mike Waltz, a huge asset for this administration. There's just no question about it. But he's just breaking down what the world thinks because he's in contact with every ambassador on a regular basis. Not only that, he's got his knowledge and he's got his contacts. But what happened over the weekend is Iran attacked a civilian vessel. It was Panamanian flag. And, of course, we answered back by blowing up some of their surveillance and radar and some of their missile sites. They responded back by hitting Kuwait and Bahrain, did some cursory damage. And then we responded back again, and they both decided, both the U.S. and Iran, oh, we'll still talk and continue. But here's the problem, and I'm being, this is a huge problem. The MOU is so vague, it allows Iran to say these three things, which are all non-starters. They say they have to be a nuclear nation because of the dangers in the world. Number two, they say they will control the Strait of Hormuz and already is already under their management. And number three, they say that they will continue. They will continue to fund the proxies, and Israel will pull out of Lebanon. None of those things are going to happen. None of those things can possibly happen. None of those things would be acceptable. They're all non-starters. So it makes me think, what are you actually talking about? Now, I know there's things for the public and there's things for the press. And I understand that their leaders are too afraid to throw their to poke their heads out. And they have a team of social media experts taunting the White House and taunting the country. They're not the people. The supreme leader's afraid to come out and show his face. And we have the president of the United States using his Truth Social post to tell you exactly how he feels. So the question is, with a war on popular and affordability being the thing that's going to drive the midterms, what are the president's options? Karl Rove weighed in. He said, don't worry about the polls if this happens. Cut six.
19: What do they say is a success? The Reagan Institute is going to issue a poll this coming Monday. And in that poll, they ask the respondents, what do you want out of all of this? And they offered them several, three options. The first was we're a negotiation. Iran government remains, but in exchange for limits on their nuclear and missile programs. And then two other change-oriented options. Regime change replaced by a regime that's far more favorable towards the United States, or keep a weakened regime or let the current people stay in power, but diminish them militarily and economically. Democrats favored negotiation 52 over regime change of various sorts to 39. But Republicans, only 25% wanted a negotiation, 69 wanted change.
7: 25%. Are you kidding me? Of course. It's everybody I talk to knows the negotiations are a waste of time, but they understand why the president's doing it. Because unless there's a plan in place to open the strait, the price of oil is going to go up. If that means the price of gas goes up, and that would be detrimental to all those 18 seats thought to be in jeopardy in the midterm elections. And the reason why you care about elections is not only for your party, but also for the power you're going to have over the next 2 years, especially if you lose the Senate. You're not going to get anybody confirmed in the Senate. That means if people want to move on, which they might want to move, if the president feels as though they should move on, which very well could happen, that means the president's not going to be able to get anybody done. If a Supreme Court justice should decide, maybe like Thomas, that, hey, I'm coming up on my 80s, I might as well do it with a Republican president in place so I'll get replaced by a conservative, they're not going to do it. And that's going to be a really tough thing. But in terms of what they plan on doing in the midterms, they want to get affordability down the best they can. That's why James Blair, the assistant chief of staff, has split off to focus purely on holding the Senate and the House. I was with him. He was with me on One Nation on Sunday night. And I asked him flat out, what are the chances of holding on to the House and the Senate at the same time? What does it mean, the fact the socialists are on the rise and taking over the Democratic Party? How do you message that? Cut 15.
11: I think you have to get past the label of socialism and talk about the positions that these people are actually espousing as their goals in Congress. They include things like completely getting rid of immigration enforcement. Abolishing borders is literally one of their platform positions. They don't think we should deport anybody from this country, not even criminals. And where does Hakeem Jeffries stand on this? I mean, I think for a guy who ostensibly wants to win the House and becomes the Speaker, is he courting their votes for Speaker? Is he going to seat them in the caucus? Is he going to allow these positions that are anti-American, anti-patriotic to proliferate? I mean, one of these women ran an organization who has an explicit goal of bringing violence to America. They said they want to translate the Palestinian resistance movement into violence and social unrest in America. This is who the Democrat Party is caucusing with to try to gain power. And where is their leadership on that? I think they have to answer that question.
7: Yesterday, I understand Hakeem Jeffries got booed when his name was brought up at some of the rallies and some of the victory parties. Why? Because, I don't know, he's extremely liberal, extremely anti-Trump, pro-impeachment, as far as I can tell. Thought to be the next leader of the House, anointed by Speaker Pelosi. But in this party right now, he's not popular. So if the House does flip and he does get the job, you think that Kevin McCarthy had a hard time holding together his coalition, which is going to be narrow. By all stretch, almost every expert agrees, whether it goes back to Republicans and Johnson or it goes to Jeffries and Democrats, it's going to be 5 or 6 votes. And I'm just naming 4 or 5 people that just won over last week, and the ones that are queued up to win over in Colorado, that were won in Pennsylvania. And he's going to have an extreme hard time, not only getting the votes to be Speaker, but getting the votes to do anything that isn't extreme. And I think they're all going to be forced to disavow Israel, because I believe that being anti-Israel is incumbent on every Democrat that wants to be successful in their own party, hopefully not in this country. What people should understand, what James Carville said over the weekend to Kayleigh McEnany, is that flat out, you could be against with some of the things that Netanyahu's doing or the government's doing, but to say that Israel has no right to exist, are you crazy? No right to exist. So that is a bridge too far with extremists. Now, what are they doing in the Democratic Party? The biggest mistake they made, and I said at the top of the hour, in retrospect, the biggest mistake they made is allowing Bernie Sanders to run as a Democrat, because he constantly says, I'm not a Democrat, I'm an independent, caucusing with the Democratic Party. They want that Senate seat, I get it. But when he runs for president with ideals that don't line up with theirs, what they do is they put their hand on the scale and make sure people like Joe Biden win, and they make people like Hillary Clinton win, which screws up the whole process. The last time they had a real competition was Barack Obama against Hillary Clinton. They dominated the election cycle, and Barack Obama ended up winning overall. And Hillary Clinton became Secretary of State. That's what Republicans do and Democrats used to do. Listen to the Brian Kilmeade Show from the America 250 State Fair. Don't move in Washington, D.C. 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
24: The death toll from last week's devastating back-to-back earthquakes in Venezuela continues to go up. The magnitude 7.2 and 7.5 quakes are blamed for more than 1,400 deaths, and officials fear that number will only grow. The number of missing stands in the tens of thousands. The State Department says the U.S. is sending a $150 million aid package to Venezuela, with more financial help likely to follow. The U.S. and Iran have agreed to stop attacks for now following a weekend of escalating tensions in the Middle East. The latest wave of chaos started with an Iranian drone strike on a ship traveling through the Strait of Hormuz. That led the U.S. military to carry out retaliatory attacks against Iran. Over the weekend, Iran targeted U.S. allies across the Persian Gulf and asserted control over the strait, the country's foreign minister warning that safe passage would only be guaranteed for vessels coordinating with his government. Word that the back-and-forth attacks would be paused for now comes ahead of a planned meeting on Tuesday between delegations from the U.S. and Iran in Qatar. Forecasters say a large mass of hot air known as a heat dome will spread extreme heat and humidity across the eastern part of the country this week. Scott Carr has the details.
25: The heat is expected to linger from Texas to New York through the July 4th weekend, pushing temperatures in the Midwest into the 90s and possibly the triple digits. Record highs are expected across the region, and forecasters also warn of high humidity, pushing feels-like temperatures up to 110 degrees in places. And in addition, they caution some parts of the eastern U.S. could start seeing poor air quality next week from wildfire smoke drifting in from the western wildfires. I'm Scott Carr.
24: 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Old Tucson is listed on the business real estate site BizBuySell for $1.5 million. The park is home to rides, live shows, and tours, and has been the filming location for numerous Western classics like El Dorado, Three Amigos, and Tombstone. I'm Tammy Trujillo.
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27: We've got about 21-minute travel time northbound I-5 for that 11 or so miles between I-405 and I-90. Have reports of a stall maybe or an accident in the congestion here as you're getting up toward Michigan Street. You are starting to hit the brakes mid-Bowen Field more so. I don't know where a lane it is in, but we may have a lane blocked here, obviously. So give me your text if you can. Reach out to us safely, 206-421-1000. 405 travelers, you're also seeing the bulk of volume coming north off of the Valley Freeway. Ramping up to Bellevue. About 28 minutes just for that 12 or so miles. 167 is also kind of getting heavier as you're coming off of Highway 18 northbound and up toward I-405. Got 13 miles between Auburn and Renton and is just under a half an hour. You're good in the north sound, I-5 southbound from Everett down to Seattle is about 29 miles and you're looking at about 38 minutes. In the Northwest News Radio Traffic Center, I'm Libby King.
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1: 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Hello, Phoenix. The storm put climate change in the rearview mirror and head straight into the heat of the desert. The Mercury are waiting with a fiery welcome, but Seattle plans to clap back by unleashing a storm. As the scramble ignites, one team rises and one team gets burned. 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

0: Bring America 250 from the Great American State Fair on the National Mall in Washington, D.C. It's Brian Kilmeade.
1: As you hear, yep, we're in the nation's capital. It's going to be fun building up to July 4th, and I'll be back here July 4th night at 7 o'clock having the great coverage of the fireworks, supposed to be the biggest ever in American history and maybe the world, where the President of the United States might even come by. We'll have to check that out. There is so much going on in Washington, too. I don't know if you see, they have a big FIFA screen where people are gathering around just to watch the World Cup. We're in the knockout stage. This hour, we're going to be joined by Miad Maliki. He is right to my immediate right, a senior fellow at the Foundation for Defense Democracy, and we'll be taking your calls at 1-866-408-7669. So before we get to Miad, let's get to the big three.
2: Number three.
3: I am loving that the World Cup has brought to our shores all these people who are doing Americans the service of reminding us just when we needed it on our big 250 birthday that actually this place is kind of awesome.
1: Yep, and that is Bill Maher. World Cup mania catching fire. The group play is done, and the drama of the knockout stage is upon us. We look at the results from day one. Canada had a big win. And we look at the U.S. matchup with Bosnia-Herzegovina and the love affair the world's having with our country.
4: Number two. I think we are seeing a hunger that is not just felt by New Yorkers, but frankly by Americans from coast to coast for a new kind of politics.
1: Maybe not. That is the mayor of New York City, Mom Domney. Socialists take over the Democratic Party. It solidifies the GOP's game plan to take to hold on to the House and Senate. Will they be able to capitalize? We have the latest.
2: Number one.
5: That's not just the United States. That's the entire international community. A UN record, 143 nations have agreed with us that this is in violation of international law.
1: Ambassador Mike Waltz, from talks to kinetic warfare, the tenuous MOU almost blew up over the weekend as Iran continues to push us, declaring that they need nuclear weapons. Israel has to leave Lebanon, and they own the strait. All three of those things are no-go zones. And Miad Maliki, you are somebody who believes that, who grew up in Iran, right?
6: Right.
1: So why are they saying this? And they say the MOU outlines this. When you look at the MOU, there's a lot of gray area there.
6: There are a lot of gray areas, and the reason that we hear the reports about another round of negotiations probably in the next couple of days, maybe tomorrow. President Trump posted on social media that there will be more talks tomorrow. Here's the thing: we're still talking about the text of the MOU with Iranians. The text was drafted in a way that there's a lot of gray area. Iran is really leveraging it. They want to drag their feet, on the Strait of Hormuz. It created this kind of situation that things are not really clear, whether it's open or it's not open, because all they need right now is to buy time. I mean, the sanctions relief up front has been given to them. There are always sanctions waivers that are...
1: So they're getting money.
6: Again. I mean, yeah, that's exactly what it is, right.
1: And also, they're getting more than oil, right? There are other derivatives of oil that they're able to use. You want to expand on that?
6: Right. What's very unique about this one, historically, this kind of authorization or waiver has been given to Russia, for example. In March, President Trump gave an authorization on Iran oil that was very narrowed just to get more oil in the market. Now, what's very different here, two things. One, petrochemicals are included. Now, what's very different between petrochemicals and petroleum is petrochemical transactions are small. They're easier for Iran to get those revenue out of banks and back to Iran, and also in U.S. dollars. So what's really very important here is paying attention to the bottom of the waiver, the authorization that allows Iran to get paid in U.S. dollars. That hasn't been the case since 2012. When Iranian government was put under complete block by President Obama, actually, and President Trump is now lifting that.
1: So that's a terrible giveaway to start a negotiation, I thought.
6: Absolutely.
1: I thought it was unnecessary. I mean, no, I mean, sanctions relief, I thought was a pipe dream, even though it's temporary.
6: Right.
1: And why? I also heard that they would be happy with the yuan, the Chinese currency. What do you hear? But you say they want the dollar.
6: Well, here's the thing. They have a lot of funds sitting in China right now because they've been exporting to China thanks to years of sanctions on financial...
1: China's just ignoring it.
6: The Chinese are just holding on to the money. They're afraid to get that funds go back to Iran. Some of those funds are being used by the Iranians to import stuff. So they have a lot of yuan sitting in China. Now, giving them Iranians authorization to get paid in dollars gives a lot of comfort to the banks in China to release that yuan to the Iranian regime to import whatever they want. I mean, with a China, there's no restrictions on what they're buying. They can be buying chemicals for missiles. They can buy parts for drones. They can buy parts for their petroleum, petrochemical, and other capabilities that they have.
7: So they are, along with Oman, trying to set up a tolling system. And yet Oman's got to make a choice. Oman can't pretend to be our ally while meeting with Iran. Right. So we have to put the screws to them. I heard 3 days ago from somebody intimately involved in the negotiation that Oman's going to put out a letter that they have no interest in managing the strait. Where's that letter?
6: I think I've seen the same reports. And here's the thing about Oman is I've interacted with them. I've watched the negotiations involve Oman. I think they're really good at doing the same that Iran does, because dragging their feet, not coming to a decision. And at the end of the day, that gives Iran leverage, because Iran needs time. It's good the situation it is right now for Iran, because Iranian tankers are getting out, getting in, but non-sanctioned tankers that are bringing clean oil, non-sanctioned oil, they're getting stuck in Persian Gulf still. So Omanis are helping the Iranians by dragging these talks and giving them the leverage that they need right now.
7: So it's a little disappointing. Here's what Senator John Kennedy said yesterday, cut four.
8: I think you have to keep all this in perspective. Number one, I think we're winning. Number two, you have to be mindful of the fact that really crazy is rare. Among the political leadership in Iran, it's commonplace. Nonetheless, they don't want to die any more than we do. Point three, Iran right now is like a really old man who can't afford to catch a cold. We have degraded them deeply. That's why we went in. They've got three wheels down and they're axle dragging. So when the press says they're holding all the cards, they're wrong. I think we should continue to do what we've been doing. If Iran wants to hit us, we hit them back twice as hard.
7: So that is Senator Kennedy, always speaks in a colorful way. What do you agree with him on? What don't you?
6: Well, what I agree with is the fact that
7: we did damage.
6: We caused serious damage to the Iranians. They're the weakest they've been since 1979. So let's give credit to President Trump and our armed forces and the military, U.S. Central Command and elsewhere. We have exceeded the expectations of what we wanted to accomplish.
7: And can I also say that no other administration, eight other presidents, ever took military action?
6: Absolutely. Every single president had to deal with this threat from Iran. They keep kicking the can down the road. President Trump went in and really reestablished deterrence with the Iranian regime. My concern is with this memorandum of understanding, we rushed. I think we gave Iranian more than they should have gotten for the opening of the Strait of Hormuz. Their economy depends on the Strait of Hormuz more than any of our economies. I don't listen to the rhetoric, propaganda comes out of Iran. I look at the numbers, and they were desperate to get the Strait of Hormuz open for the import, not just export.
7: So we blockaded their blockade.
6: Absolutely. Yes, exactly. So we lift the blockade. They would have opened the Strait of Hormuz anyways, but we went a step ahead and we gave them the sanctions relief, which would have kept until we had some kind of an agreement on nuclear front.
7: So the foreign minister said this, and by the way, we're speaking with Miad Maliki. He's a senior fellow at the Foundation for Defense of Democracies who knows this well, negotiated the last deal, and also grew up in Iran. The foreign minister said on Sunday that Iran is assuming sole authority over the strait. Quote, the management and full restoration of maritime traffic in the Strait of Hormuz is Iran's responsibility. No other country or entity has any responsibility or authority in this matter. So, I mean, this is the foreign minister who's doing the negotiation.
6: Yeah.
7: That's unacceptable with us. We never sign off on that.
6: Absolutely.
7: Do you agree?
6: I totally agree. I think what we're hearing from Iran, at the end of the day, these are rhetorics. We should not, as U.S. government sitting negotiating with them, we should not react to this type of rhetorics. No one is going to pay Iran tolls. No Gulf country is going to agree to this toll system. These are rhetorics. These are the ways that they're going to buy time. They got the sanctions relief, unfortunately. So they're going to really drag this on.
7: So I was looking at some of the Middle Eastern channels over the weekend, and it looks like Saudi Arabia and Qatar are doing their own thing. We're proposing somewhat of a reconciliation meeting or summit with Iran. while the UAE, Kuwait, and Bahrain say, no, we're not. We're still rocketing us. Is that the reason why both those countries have not been hit in the retaliation?
6: Could be the case. I mean, Iranians been very careful who they're hitting, who they're not hitting.
7: But they were hitting everybody, including
6: Iran.
7: At some point. Turkey.
6: Which was a huge mistake that they made. I mean, their lifeline, economic lifeline, goes through these countries, through UAE, through Oman, through Qatar. And they've targeted these countries. It's going to take them years to reestablish those relationships.
7: But it looks like they're already getting back together with these two countries. How could that be?
6: I think that some of these Gulf countries, they just want to buy some time. They just want to calm things down. Their economy's been targeted. They're in a bad shape right now. I think they're buying time, but I think Iranian regime is not going to back to where it was before the war. Economically, they can't really rely on these countries. There's this strong anti-Iranian sentiment in the Gulf right now because of those attacks. That's going to take some time to resolve.
7: But can we really say it's a bad strategy when it got the Gulf states to pressure us to bring the fighting to a halt?
6: Well, I think the Gulf states, again, they just think very near term, short term. We have a long term interest here to put an end to this conflict. I agree. I think we should have probably not given to that pressure. I think we should have continued with this campaign.
7: Even if the Saudis say, remember we were going to do the freedom thing, right, and we were going to escort ships through? And the Saudis say, please don't do that. And
6: right.
7: So we stopped.
6: You know, what I heard there, Brian, was that Saudis wanted more coordination and more deconfliction over that operation. I think we went back to doing it, and we were doing it for a while after we started coordinating with the Saudis. I think there was some kind of an absence of good coordinations that led to that reaction from the Saudis. And end of the day, Brian, these Gulf states, they hate the Iranian regime. They're tolerating them because they're right next to
7: you. I trust you. You have that vision, and you've been there. I hope you're right, and I see no reason to feel any different, but they're worried that we haven't finished them off.
6: Absolutely.
7: And they'll be left with a belligerent neighbor without our protection.
6: I have the same concern.
7: Is that correct?
6: Here. That's the same,
7: Has Ukraine giving significant missile defense and anti-drone defense, or is it just a proposed plan?
6: It's a proposed plan.
7: Okay, so nothing's even arrived there yet.
6: Right.
7: So it's up for us to provide that stuff.
6: Absolutely.
7: All right, so how do you feel in this region about them even bringing up Hezbollah in Lebanon?
6: Well, you know, for years, Iranians were refusing to bring their proxy groups into their negotiations. They were always saying, we're not supporting these proxy groups. We're giving them psychological support. We're giving them spiritual support. Now, they're admitting that these are their proxy forces. They're using Hezbollah. You know, again, there are two perspectives here. I think they're either using Lebanon. They don't really care about Lebanon. They've been destabilizing Lebanon with Hezbollah.
7: They like the location of Lebanon to stage Hezbollah's attack.
6: Absolutely. Lebanon is a failed state today because of what Iran has done there with Hezbollah. They don't really care about that issue. However, they know that every time they can push Hezbollah to escalate with Israel, they can drive a wedge between Israel and President Trump over this memorandum of agreement. They know President Trump wants to put a pause or end to this conflict today. They know Israel is being viewed wrongfully, I would say, as meddling in this situation or fueling a conflict. So they're really exploiting that, you know, every time they can push Hezbollah to cause some kind of conflict, and Israelis would be viewed as escalating.
7: And lastly, I was talking to somebody involved in negotiations, and they said there are people in the Iranian regime we want to deal with, and there are people we don't. And they use the term moderates in proportion. Everybody I talked to from the 80s to the 90s, from when I was in 11th grade, there are no moderate Iranians, they keep telling me. What do you think?
6: You know, I was born and raised in Iran. I've been dealing with these folks I've lived there, and then I worked in the U.S. government on U.S. national security side. I've seen it inside out, and I got to tell you, it is very inaccurate to take that view that they're moderate or they're hardliners. It's an authoritarian, Islamic, ideologically driven regime. It's black and white. Now, you can call some of them reformists, and those reforms have nothing to do with the issue with the U.S. Those are reforms, very domestically narrowed issues, more social freedom, less social freedom. Those are very narrowed issues. There's no one that you can call it
7: moderate.
6: Well,
7: let me tell you what they're building off of. Do you know when the president came out, the president of Iran, which is not a strong position, but the president of Iran says, we want to do this deal, and the supreme leader said, look, I'm going to let them do the deal, but I'm not supporting it, and I'm not confident it's going to work. They say that was proof that there's a divide.
6: Right. That's exactly the playbook of the Iranian regime. That was Mojtaba Khamenei, the current Supreme Leader. His father did the exact same thing with the JCPOA. It's the game they're playing. They're always, Supreme Leader has radicalized a core, a 5 to 10% of the population, that Israel's going to be annihilated. U.S. force is going to be kicked out of, President Trump is going to be assassinated. We're going to take the revenge of Soleimani's, for Qasem Soleimani's assassination. Now, he needs to always stand behind and say, these are the moderate. These are folks who want to try the deal. He gets benefit from the sanctions relief, but then he can't be blamed for showing some kind of flexibility that they desperately need.
7: So you think, you're very confident there are no moderates, the good cop, bad cop. We're not the only ones who do that.
6: Oh, absolutely. I think folks who call them moderate, who know Iran, they know that they're making things up.
7: Wow. Yeah. I was a little discouraged about that. Mayan Maliki, thanks so much. Senior fellow at the Defense of Democracy, a fantastic organization. Always learn something, and today no exception. Thanks so much. Appreciate
6: you
7: coming down
6: me.
7: On a very special America 250. Don't move.
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5: Even the Chinese government has said you cannot be taking tolls or fees. Iran was apparently relying on Oman across the waterway to help it set up this new infrastructure. And now Oman just yesterday has rejected the idea of tolls or fees. So they're completely isolated here. President Trump's not going to stand for it. And meanwhile, we continue to move ships out by the dozens every day. And world oil prices are not just stable, they're dropping. So Iran's attempt to hold the world hostage and their economies hostage are completely failing.
7: Okay, a couple of things. That is right, Mr. Ambassador, you're right. And gas, I think oil is in the 70s with low 70s, which is unbelievable, considering that oil and gas, the oil and gas executives always tell civilians like me who don't do this for a living, we don't go below 65 because I'm going to stop drilling because I'm not going to be able to make the profit and pay my people. So this is about the number. The president wants everything to drop right away, and I understand his frustration, but I think it is dropping a lot. Now, think about this, and I'll just pick up this paper. Just think about this. It was at 415, now it's at 390, then it went down to 370. I mean, you're getting close to 330, $2.90. I mean, that's basically, if you look at inflation numbers, it's about at the right place. But guess who knows that it's at the right place? And guess who knows how to raise that price?

0: and get additional leverage with negotiations. But don't be surprised if the president has something in place to take it back the strait entirely. Meanwhile, good news. The Brian Kilmeade Show is now live in Alaska at KSRM in Soldotna, Alaska, specifically. Coming up next, Jim Trusty on the decisions that could be coming from the Supreme Court at any time today, including birthright citizenship. Don't move. Brian Kilmeade Show in Washington, D.C.
1: This is how the Northwest starts the day. Brian Kilmeade and Seattle's Conservative Talk, 570 KVI. From the Northwest News Radio Traffic Center, this is KVI Traffic.
2: Heaviest direction for travelers, or if you're coming north right now, especially on I-5 as you're getting in towards Seattle, you're pretty great in the Central Sound. Tacoma to Tequila is just about a half an hour for that 22 miles, holding steady pretty much as we've really gotten going this morning. You are okay passing 320th Street and up in towards SeaTac. You will delay, though, somewhat. We'll say that northern end of Boeing Field up toward I-90, but the

0: You want to use Boeing Access Road and take Airport Way for now. 405 is heavy enough, of course, coming north up through Renton. That's a half an hour for that 12 miles between the Valley Freeway and just north of I-90. But again, once you get north of Lake Washington Boulevard, you won't be quite as jammed up. 167 is okay, about 20 minutes now. Auburn up to Renton for that 13 miles. That's actually dropped down in terms of your travel times. In the Northwest News Radio Traffic Center, I'm Libby Kay.
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1: We are back, and I'm at Washington, D.C. at America 250, the state fair. It's just been phenomenal. Yeah, but every state except for 10 represented here. Some said it was too partisan. You just don't like Trump, because there's nothing partisan about this. I did a whole feature on it. It's online, foxandfriends.com. And I hope you're watching the radio show. We're streaming right now on YouTube, utep.com, at the Brian Kilmeade Show. I mean, there's some talk in the background, because this is an active festival, and today's focus is on the MAHA movement. Yesterday was a salute to those men and women in uniform. Right now, let's bring in Jim Trusty, who is an esteemed legal mind, and we need you now, because the Supreme Court is coming out with a few decisions, and now the Supreme Court backs Trump's administration's effort to remove an independent agency commissioner. So that is one thing Trump's got to be happy about. The president, Jim, is justice is by a 6-3, so it seems to vote on party lines. The 1935 Humphreys executive decision that limited removal of commissioners from congressional-created independent multi-member regulatory agencies, except only for cause. So I guess they think they have cause. Jim, do you want to expand on this?
2: Yeah, I mean, look, it's all kind of ground zero, Brian. Good to see it. I mean, we're getting flooded with opinions as we speak, but you know, a lot of them focus on the issue of kind of executive authority, and the Trump administration points to partisan behavior, or what they would say is kind of abusive use of positions of influence, such as a commission chair. And so they want to fire people when they want to fire people. What's happened is that stuff has bubbled up to the Supreme Court, and they look at the congressional intent at creating these entities. That's kind of the key thing where you lose some of the conservatives. Some of the conservatives on the bench are fine with executive authority and want the president to be kind of unshackled to control the executive branch. Others look at it and say, hey, Congress created this position, so we have to understand what they intended. And that's why even today we have a split. We have independent commission heads being fired without cause, and that's being approved because they looked at exactly what Congress is trying to set up. But we also have Lisa Cook from the governor for the Federal Reserve Board winning her case against the administration because they said this is supposed to be a quasi-independent entity and the president would have to have for cause. And even though he said he had for cause, or at least the administration said that, they didn't see the evidence of it. So we're getting these very nuanced differences based on both what the facts are in terms of any sort of challenge to the person in position, but also what Congress intended when they set it up.
1: All right, so you're right. The former commissioner, Rebecca Slaughter, challenged her 2025 dismissal. She was first appointed by Trump in 2018, then reappointed 7-year term by Biden. But the independent regulatory agent, but Lisa Cook, is allowed to stay. The High Court refused to allow Trump to fire Lisa Cook. And it did allow the president to fire other members. So in one way, he's upset. I mean, she looks slightly qualified, but I guess it doesn't matter to the Supreme Court. And it looks like she's pure partisan. It looks like that this position is she's not worthy of it, in my opinion, just looking at her resume. But I do think the markets, the financial markets, like the fact that the president can't touch this, because one of the things about our financial system, they want it free from politics. Right.
2: Yeah, I mean, that's what it comes down to is, and look, a lot of us could have a lengthy debate about what is the Federal Reserve Board? Like, why do we have this kind of central bank notion at all? But look, at the end of the day, you know, whether she's qualified or not, whether she was kind of a partisan pick or not, this court looks to congressional intent, and that's, you know, it's an easy message for the liberal wing of the bench. You kind of knew where they were going to be, but the conservative wing splits on the issue of executive authority. And they looked at congressional intent, and that's where the president kind of fell short with Lisa Cook's case. But again, overall, you know, it's interesting to me that the conservatives are less predictable. And I would say that's because they actually play umpire. They spend time looking at the issues, looking at the congressional intent, yeah, trying to figure out the confines of presidential power. And they're harder to predict than the three liberal justices who are almost automatically in the camp against Trump, no matter what the issue is.
1: So, Jim, I want to bring you to another decision that just came down from the Supreme Court. They're already in overtime, and we're still waiting on the birthright citizenship decision. The Supreme Court has permitted Mississippi's rules for late-arriving mail-in ballots to be enforced. This is high stakes. So essentially, in a 5-4 majority decision, they rejected a Republican Party challenge in the state allowing mail-in voting ballots to be received up to 5 days after the election. This is maddening. Now, you see what's happening in California and Los Angeles. They're still counting ballots. So they say if it's post-dated by Election Day and it comes in after Election Day, they count. The administration wants to say, no, it doesn't, that we have an election day for a reason. The Supreme Court says, no, it's not going to work. We're still going to count them if it comes 5 days after the election. Your thoughts on this?
2: Well, I'm with you in terms of the problems of our elections. I mean, and I suspect you'll hear a lot from the administration about Save America as we get through the course of this day, because there's a need for reform. There's just, you know, there's just too much abuse, too much shaky stuff happening with homeless people suddenly being the best civic servants that go out and vote religiously, apparently, in California. So there's a lot of issues with it. I think, again, the problem in some ways is probably Justice Roberts looking at this issue and saying this is traditionally, when you talk about how elections are run, that's traditionally state territory. So you could argue that he's being a federalist here. I think he, maybe there's some element of that. I also think he's being risk averse. He doesn't want the Supreme Court taking the flag for weighing in on every election issue that pops up. And we've certainly had plenty over the last 8 or so years. So he looks at it and basically says, and with, I think, Coney Barrett agreeing, this is kind of a state institution, the process of deciding how elections are held. But, you know, I'm also kind of with Alito. I mean, copping out on this and not stopping the opportunities for fraud is not a great day for the Republic either. So we had that split of the liberal justices, I believe, Robertson and Coney Roberts, and then you have you know, the conservative wing really crying poor about what this is going to do to federal elections.
1: I mean, and that's why they want Save America Act. They want to stop mail-in balloting. I don't know if that's practical. In a place like Oregon, Jim, they only have mail-in balloting, and they've not really had a problem that I understand in Oregon. But in other places, it just seems to be parameters. And then you look at a place like Florida, who takes their early voting, counts them before the election day. And this way, by the time the new ballots come in on election day, they can give you an answer by 10 p.m. I'm wondering if there could be something streamlined. But in the Constitution, you've always, people like you have always explained to me, it's extremely valuable for the states to set up their own system. But where do you draw the line between the sanctity of the election and independence of the state?
2: Yeah, I mean, it's a tough line, and I'm with you. And by the way, I'm not saying that I trust the states to get it right. There's a lot of mischief by state houses, state governors, even just the kind of the lowest level of state political actors that are there for the tabulation of votes. Yeah, I think those are sometimes the villains in these pieces where you talk about ridiculous bending of rules or the creation of rules that are kind of made to be broken. So I would love to see, you know, a lot of the contours of the Save America Act in place. I just think the Supreme Court, or at least five of them, are saying we're not going to be the ones that create these laws. You know, you either bring it on from on high through Congress or through state houses or not, but we're not going to let the judicial branch get tied into it. And yeah, again, I think in a lot of ways, all of us lose by not having, if not perfection with elections, at least a better feeling of the sanctity of the electoral process, that it's going to be something where we can trust the results. And I think a lot of people in this country do not trust the results with good reason. So, and by the way, one last thing, Brian, on like the mail-ins, we would always be willing, I think, to have carve-outs for legitimate circumstances. Like, you want military members to be able to send in their ballot from wherever they are across the world. So it's never going to be a complete ban on any form of mail-in ballot, but it's become kind of a creature of convenience as well as abuse rather than something to accommodate people that have a genuine reason to be away from home.
1: So when Mitch McConnell says, I'm not going to vote for the Save America Act, even though I do believe voter ID is necessary, because I think it should be, you should not be ordering, the federal government should not be ordering states what to do. Do you think he has a solid constitutional argument?
2: I think he actually has a decent constitutional argument. Again, it's just principles of federalism. The way we wrote this thing up, this constitution, it did seem to give a state process the lead over federal process. But you know, they're really bending it beyond the recognition that this country would have had a couple of hundred or 250 years ago when it comes to the electoral process. So I would hope at some point enough is too much, and it just didn't happen today. We didn't get to the point where Roberts was comfortable wading in on this very hot issue, and so I think, again, we kind of all lose.
1: So it looks like Susan Collins, Lisa Murkowski, Tom Tillis, and Mitch McConnell are all against it. Even though if you just say, should voters have ID, about 80 to 85% of the country say yes. And one thing I would do, if, and this is not really your area, but if I'm Trump, I'd say I don't care who wins. I just want the right person to win, even if it costs Republican seats. I don't want to have any doubt in the results of an election, big and small. I think that should be the message.
2: Yeah, it's an appropriate bipartisan message. And we all know how President Trump feels about, you know, the 2020 election, for instance.
1: Yes,
2: but
1: we've heard.
2: Remember, in 2016, you had Hillary Clinton and all these other people screaming to the moon that this was a fixed election. It was rigged. They were saying that. And they were saying that Trump was installed by his master puppeteer, you know, Vladimir Putin. So there's a lot of, and that may not have been particularly genuinely felt by the politicians at that time. But there's a lot of reason for kind of the mom and pops of this country, the people in the middle of the Midwest, to say, what's going on with our election process? Do I trust it at all? And the more you dissuade people from believing in its validity, the more they're going to check out and not want to even participate because they're going to feel like their vote doesn't count. So, you know, again, I would, and by the way, one other thing, Brian, you know this too. You know, when you sit there and say it's disenfranchising people, that's such condescending racism to act like minorities in this country are unable to go get a driver's license or an ID of some sort. I mean,
1: it's so insulting.
2: Not at all based on reality. Everyone has ID at this point.
1: So, Jim, we're waiting on birthright citizenship, and the president says, look, I just think that there's birth tourism going on here. And he pointed out in the Solicitor General came out and said, look, you know how many Chinese have come here? They have their kids. They make them American citizens. They go back and they come back basically as spies. Why should any party before that? Why should anybody see that these people from other countries are trying to circumvent our system? And they're not a matter of you're born here, you get to stay here. That was out, as constitutionalists will tell you. They came out with this amendment because people were not acknowledging, especially in the South, that African-Americans taken here as slaves were not American citizens after the Civil War. We're past that now, and now we have Chinese and some of our enemies coming here in order to infiltrate our country and circumvent our immigration system. So having said that, has the argument been strong enough to make you optimistic that birthright citizenship might be reversed today?
2: Yeah, I'm going to give you a total cop-out answer, Brian. I'm really on the fence about whether this one's going to get done. I mean, I will tell you, going into it, I was pretty pessimistic up until oral argument. And the reason why is that there is some case law that happened 100 or so years ago that kind of tracked the facts on the ground at that point. But I think there's two things that are kind of critical to give me some optimism that this is going to go the right way for the administration. One is exactly what you said. The facts on the ground are just different now. You've literally got an industry bringing in CCP-directed people to briefly touch the soil of the United States.
1: Yes.
2: You look at, like, Guam, have a baby, and then go back with the full rights of citizenship. They can contribute essentially dirty CCP money to American campaigns. They could run for office as a dual citizen. It becomes kind of insane to think of the ramifications of an industry. And we certainly didn't have that in the 1800s when the last case broke on this issue. So you've got, and I think that some of the conservatives, particularly Alito, are very keen to recognizing the facts have changed dramatically and we have to do something. The other thing is, if you rule against it, and I understand that historically it's been a popular notion of inclusion, you know, people that are hard workers that are here for 20 years, they have a baby, you don't want them to face immigration problems. I get kind of the historical sympathy of it. But there's language in the amendment that says, subject to the jurisdiction of the United States. And if that phrase means anything, it means that birthright citizenship has to be redefined, that you have to be able to establish not just a quick touch for the purposes of getting citizenship, but a sustained effort to be part of the American culture and fabric. And so I think it's going to be really interesting. Again, look at Roberts, look at Kavanaugh, look at Coney Barrett, just to see where they come out on this thing, because, you know, it's probably technically breaking from precedent, but it would be the right ruling, I think, because of what's happening.
1: I don't even know, Jim. There are Western countries, allies of ours, who have stopped it because they saw it was being abused. They've stopped birthright citizenship, right?
2: Yeah, I mean, it's an obvious loophole at this point. It probably didn't start off being subject to the abuse because we didn't even have national immigration policies when we had the 14th Amendment, when we had case law in the 1800s. It was not an issue. But now when you look at how it's being abused, it kind of drives it home. And I think that some portions of the conservative wing of the bench of the Supreme Court are very much willing to look or to kind of recognize context, that we're in a very different context than we've ever been about the misuse of this loophole. And that's why other countries would close it if they had it in the first place.
1: Yeah, it looks like Ireland ended unrestricted birthright citizenship in 2004. Many other countries no longer allow automatic citizenship, like this country called Belgium, Finland, France, Germany, Greece, and Italy, Luxembourg, and the Netherlands, Portugal, Spain, and Sweden. Come on. So we're not asking people to, what is that Donald Trump doing, trying to shut the doors on the American dream? He's trying to say it's being abused. So it makes you wonder, if the courts don't want to make that decision, should it be pushed through legislation? Because I know a lot of Democrats who look at, for example, the Chinese weaponizing this, who are very worried about China's rise and what they're up to, that might get behind this. Some type of ban on birthright citizenship, if suspicion.
2: Yeah, I mean, you know more than I do in terms of the politics of the moment. I'm not convinced that a whole lot of people on the other side of the aisle would join President Trump in terms of pushing against it. They're going to be too busy screaming xenophobia to necessarily sign up for this thing. But, you know, one of the concerns I have, you mentioned like legislation. Legislation doesn't necessarily work if it's viewed as a constitutional right. In other words, the legislation can get struck down just as quickly as the notion,
1: gotcha,
2: you know, of gotcha, anything else. So, you know, you want the court to weigh in. I think in some ways that pressure gives us a little better chance of the Supreme Court weighing in the right way.
1: So, Jim, I'm glad you didn't put me on the clock and charge me by the minute, because I wore you out today for 14, 15 minutes. It would have cost me a fortune in the real world. Thanks so much. We'll look forward to that other decision today from the Supreme Court. Thanks for reacting to the first two. Jim Trusty, great job. Back in a moment from, you got it, sir, Washington, D.C. Back in a moment.
0: Coming to you on a need-to-know basis, because, man, do you need to know. It's Brian Kilmeade.
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10: 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Goodbye, Emerald City. Hello, Phoenix. The storm put climate change in the rearview mirror and head straight into the heat of the desert. The Mercury are waiting with a fiery welcome, but Seattle plans to clap back by unleashing a storm. 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The Seattle Storm versus the Phoenix Mercury. 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
15: The Supreme Court is ruling in favor of counting mail-in ballots postmarked by Election Day that are received after Election Day. The court issued the 5-4 decision today. The rule set a Mississippi law that allows mail-in ballots to be counted if they are postmarked by and received within 5 days of Election Day is not preempted by federal Election Day statutes. In the decision, Justice Amy Coney Barrett said Election Day statutes do not set a deadline for ballot receipt, so they do not prevent Mississippi from counting ballots postmarked before Election Day, yet received afterward. The Republican National Committee had challenged the Mississippi law. And the Supreme Court has rejected President Trump's bid to overturn the verdict that found he sexually assaulted and defamed E. Jean Carroll. The High Court issued that decision today. The ruling means the $5 million civil judgment and the verdict will remain in place. In 2019, Carroll filed a lawsuit that alleged Trump sexually assaulted her in a dressing room in the 1990s. Delegations from the U.S. and Iran are set to meet tomorrow in Qatar. NBC's Alice Barr reports it follows a weekend of rising tensions, with both sides reportedly agreeing to halt attacks for now.
16: The two sides have been in detailed talks over the future of Iran's nuclear program following the signed Memorandum of Understanding initial agreement, though on Saturday, President Trump warned the U.S. could be forced to militarily complete the job.
7: The latest wave of chaos started with an Iranian drone strike on a ship traveling through the Strait of Hormuz, which led to the U.S. military carrying out retaliatory attacks against Iran. Over the weekend, Iran targeted U.S. allies across the Persian Gulf and asserted control over the strait, with the country's foreign minister warning that safe passage would only be guaranteed for vessels coordinating with its government. The death toll continues to climb after last week's devastating earthquakes in Venezuela. The magnitude 7.2 and 7.5 quakes are blamed for more than 1,400 deaths, and officials fear that number will grow. I'm Chris Karagi.
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18: Definitely on the lighter side this morning with no sun glare delay. Now, Tacoma to Tukwila on I-5 northbound is about 22 minutes. I'd usually be talking about 45-minute travel time. We're only looking at about a half an hour. That's kind of the longest it's been for you. It's still about a half an hour, though, from the 11 miles passing I-405 up to I-90. We did have an earlier crash, which looks like a lot of volume getting toward downtown right now. Renton travelers coming north on 405. You're about 35 minutes for that 12 miles between the Valley Freeway and just beyond I-90. But heaviest pocket eases off once you get north of Lake Washington Boulevard. Southbound 405 still accident-free. Linwood down to Bellevue's about a half an hour. Maybe 17 of that between Linwood and Woodinville. You're delayed passing Canyon Park towards State Route 522. Southbound I-5 Everett to Seattle's about 29 miles, 36 minutes. You're a little busier. Linwood down it toward Montlake Terrace. Monroe's got a crash northbound side of State Route 203 by High Rock Road. Looks like we've got a lane block here. In the Northwest News Radio Traffic Center, I'm Libby Kay.
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0: celebrating America 250 from the Great American State Fair on the National Mall in Washington, D.C. It's Brian Kilmeade.
1: Hi, everyone. Not from 48th and 6th in Midtown Manhattan, but I'm coming from Washington, the site of the America 250 celebration leading up to July 4th, a big state fair. Behind me, you hear some PA, but it's all part of the festivities where thousands have come here to see each and every state represented. Sadly, 10 states thought it was too political, which is nuts. It's called not wanting Donald Trump to look like he's president of the United States in 2026. I don't remember this thing, and I was only in fifth grade, but when Jimmy Carter was president, I didn't think people, and he was extremely unpopular, by the way. I don't think people making that type of stand. But we have a lot to discuss, so let's get to the big three stories.
2: Number three.
3: I am loving that the World Cup has brought to our shores all these people who are doing Americans the service of reminding us just when we needed it on our big 250 birthday. But actually, this place is kind of awesome.
1: Yep, Bill Maher, great monologue last night. World Cup mania catching fire. The group play is done. And the drama of the knockout stage is upon us. We look at the results from day one and look at the U.S. matchup with Bosnia-Herzegovina and the love affair the world's having with our nation.
2: Number two.
4: I think we are seeing a hunger that is not just felt by New Yorkers, but frankly by Americans from coast to coast for a new kind of politics.
1: Oh, really? The mayor, Mamdani, socialists take over the Democratic Party and is solidifying their stake against the GOP. Can they capitalize by running as a free market, pro-capitalist party, which used to be the foundation of the country? We will see.
2: Number one.
5: That's not just the United States. That's the entire international community. A UN record, 143 nations have agreed with us that this is in violation of international law.
1: That is Ambassador Mike Waltz weighing in. Yep, from talks to kinetic warfare, the tenuous MOU almost blew up over the weekend as Iran continues to push us, declaring they need nukes, they want Israel out of Lebanon, and they want to own the strait. No, no, and no. Good luck with the talks. I think it's going to end up the fighting, but they're going to play us right to the end. You know why? Because they know our election cycle. By the way, bottom of the hour, we're going to be privileged to have with us Washington director of the Ronald Reagan Presidential Foundation Institute, Roger Zackheim. He's going to be right here on the couch where we are on YouTube right now, youtube.com/@TheBrianKilmeadShow. It's a place to go every single day, and you get the podcast. But keep in mind, too, you get the stream right now. It's pretty much the Fox and Friends set that you're going to be seeing a little bit later with John and Sandra are going to be here. And then America's Newsroom on right now. So we'll discuss that. But I do want to talk a little bit about the World Cup. Yesterday, Canada won dramatically in injury time past the 90th minute. So they advanced, beating South Africa. Congratulations to them. That nation celebrates. Meanwhile, the U.S. plays Bosnia on Wednesday. I think we'll be favored to win that match. And then it'll be great again because we'll be in the round of 16. It's expected we play Belgium. The last time they played Belgium, there was a bit of a panic. The U.S. lost 5-2. But in terms of our chances of excelling over the weekend, I had a chance to talk to Taylor Twellman. I hope he made the cut here. Taylor Twellman about what he expects. Now, who's Taylor Twellman? Former MVP of the MLS. He also had a chance to start for the national team. His family is like rich in U.S. soccer tradition. And I think he's emerged as one of the finest commentators in the country. Now working for Apple, I asked him, what do you think about the game and the matchup on Wednesday in Santa Clara? Cut 22.
6: The United States are favored, but Bosnia is a team that is very tactically smart, pragmatic. They'll be very, very 4-4-2, 4-5-1. They'll clog up the middle. They'll try to frustrate the United States, but in a different way than Australia. Australia will claw. They'll fight. Bosnia's got a little bit more nuance to them. They've got a little bit more technical quality to them. Listen, the first 15, 20 minutes, U.S. scores their first goal. It's going to be a long day for Bosnia. If you and I are looking at the game and it's the 60th minute and it's still tied, or Bosnia somehow scores a goal and they're up, that becomes very difficult for the United States because that plays into the hands of the tactics from Bosnia.
1: Besides that, he couldn't really break it down in detail. Man, the guy's watched him play, and he's got the analysis. He pulled over to the side of the road in order to Zoom with us on Sunday night at 10 o'clock on One Nation. So that was pretty cool of him. So Flo Balogun, who has been the star and the scoring star and the offensive force, who had a yellow card, so sat out the last game. You know, he was born here and then lived most of his life overseas, but came back and joined Team USA as a striker. And he's been awesome. Sometimes all by himself up top, but he is lethal in front of the net. He was on with James Corden, that fantastic late night show that Fox Sports hired him. And now he's doing a great job on the network, having some fun while still covering the facts of the tournament. Here's Flo talking about what it means joining this team and scoring early. He's got two goals already, cut 29.
7: That was probably the climax of my, you know, American experience. You know, I would say, as I said before, you know, it was a surreal moment just scoring in front of the home fans and, you know, having them embrace me so much. But yeah, as everyone knows, I was born in New York and grew up in London, you know, hence the British accent. So it's a unique story, a unique journey, but, you know, I'm very proud and, you know, I've embraced it.
1: Yeah, he has. He went on to talk about how they're preparing for Bosnia. Now, keep in mind, this is why you pay millions of dollars for this coach. I mean, you don't want to go out there and say, guys, go get him. You want to say, this is how we're lining up. This is who we stop. This is how we're defending. This is how we're going on offense. This is what to watch out for. This is why he's got the multi-million dollar contract. Cut 30.
7: We're preparing like we would any other game. You know, I think that's the benefit when you have a top coach, you know. It's not because you're going into a more important game he's going to change his preparation or you're going to see the nerves on him. So we're preparing as we would any other game. You know, we're not taking them lightly and we know it's going to be a tough game. We're in the round of 32 knockout football, so it's never going to be easy. But, you know, we definitely know we have the quality to win this game.
1: So this one from the biggest story, no one expected him to win the group. They hoped he'd win the group, but they wouldn't be sure. So they win the group. But now the expectations are high again because they come in as favorites in a knockout round of 32. We've never had that before because we've never had a 48-team tournament. It's going to actually go up again after this. But they win this, they're down to 16. And then you get to the quarterfinals, which is furthest they've gone. And then if they play Belgium, I think they might be looking at Spain or France. And if you just get to the point where they're excelling this much and playing this well, all bets are off because about 11 of these guys have played at the highest level. So that's the most just detailed soccer I'll talk. Now I'm going to talk about the country. The country is benefiting because we have a lot to offer and we don't realize how great we have it. What I love most about the fans that are coming here, we're not putting on airs, we're not giving them tours, we're not showing them special presentations or fireworks shows. We're saying, this is a slice of American life. And guys like Oliver Henry have just chronicled it on Instagram and Facebook. And they joined us on the set on Fox and Friends Weekend and they talked about meeting the President of the United States. Cut 27.
8: I've had many DMs and comments saying, thank you, you're teaching me how to love America again, and things to do, and that you can just go on these road trips, and you're very lucky to be able to go on the road trips, not need a passport or anything, and travel, because traveling to the different states is just like traveling to a different country. When I was in Dallas, flew to Boston, it was completely different. Then I flew to Washington, it was completely different again. And now I don't think there's anywhere in the world like New York.
1: Look, I feel the same way, but I never had to be reminded. Maybe a lot of people didn't. Some people are so dug in, and then, it, you know, so is Donald Trump, a Republican's president, George Bush is president. I'm never going to like this country. I can't deal with them. But most of the people, more and more independents, I really believe that they might be saying, well, Louisiana is pretty cool. I don't think I've been there. Where Texas, I've only seen Dallas, haven't seen Houston. Man, people are really appreciating when they went to San Antonio. So, and then on top of that, in New York, we had one of the most dramatic NBA finals ever. And then after that, next year, we got the Olympics. But Bill Maher, of all people, weighed in. And I didn't know where Bill Maher was going with this when I watched his monologue on Friday night. But it's pretty clear that he is somebody who's independent-minded enough to know it's pretty cool that the fans found out what kind of country we're at, and maybe some people on his side of the aisle will understand it. Cut 24.
3: I am loving that the World Cup has brought to our shores all these people who are doing Americans the service of reminding us, just when we needed it on our big 250 birthday, that actually this place is kind of awesome. social media flooded with videos of slack-jawed soccer tourists wandering around America, positively gushing about everything we take for granted, reminding us what America looks like from the outside, not through the lens of some influencer explaining why watering your lawn is violence. Just regular people looking around and saying, wow, these people live like rock stars. Look at this Japanese guy trying Texas barbecue.
1: And by the way, we played the soundbite on television, kind of threw me. And he did. The guy, this Jesus Japanese family, how about the Japanese people that clean up their section of the game before they leave the stadium? We've got people for that. Here's more from Bill Maher, cut 25.
3: British people are walking through Costco like they're touring the Vatican on mushrooms. One European guy said, this is the biggest tourist attraction I can have as a European. It's like a museum. He was talking about Walmart. But plainly, we have a lot of things here we assumed everyone has, and they don't. They came here for soccer and can't believe you can watch it while having a beer. Yeah, they don't have that in Europe. Let that sink in. In the paradise you think the rest of the world is, they can't drink beer in public without beating the shit out of each other. And have you seen Europeans reacting to air conditioning? Like it's some exotic experimental technology?
1: So, yeah, and by the way, it's over 100 degrees throughout Europe. They can't handle it, and they don't have any AC. It's not even a thought. Well, we have it everywhere. In fact, when they went to Cowboy Stadium to play, they couldn't believe the whole stadium was air-conditioned, but either could the players, but that's really what you get. So, look, we take it for granted. We're not perfect, but we're closer to perfect than any other country out there. I think people should start believing it and understanding it. Nothing I could do for you. You know, if you are so blinded by the fact that Donald Trump won 2 out of 3 times, and the one time he didn't win, he got more votes than any Republican in history, then it's really on you. Because then you got to curse 77 million people. I don't know if there's enough curses in the world to do that. So when we come back, I'm going to break down the latest with Iran, because more than challenging over the weekend, some fundamental problems with the MOU are coming back to haunt us. I understand that. And at the bottom of the hour, I'm going to welcome in Roger Zakheim from the Reagan Institute. You're listening to the Brian Kilmeade Show from Washington, D.C. Well, as we celebrate America 250, building up to the July 4th celebration and birthday.
0: Politics, current events, and news that affects you. Brian's got a lot more to say. Stay with Brian Kilmeade.
9: Mornings that matter. This is Brian Kilmeade on 570 KVI, Seattle's conservative talk.
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1: Hey, welcome back, everyone. I'm coming to you from America 250 Celebration, the Washington, D.C. It's the state festival, and we have a chance to see every state represented here in the nation's capital that's been miraculously cleaned up. Crime is through the floor, thankfully, and they really have a booth for 40 states here. It's really tremendous. Where you walk in, you get a real sense of the history from the Continental Congress to today. They also have this fantastic trailer, literally on wheels. You walk in and you get a complete look from Thomas Paine's Common Sense all the way through Washington, his campaigns, all the way up to today and the fantastic exploration. You find that if you have like an 8, 10, or 12-year-old that wants to get a quick look at the history of America, you go there. What bothers me most is what's happening in America right now, and that is the rise on the left of the socialist movement. But socialist sounds like an economic philosophy. With that seems to be anti-Semitism, which is led by anti-Israel, anti-Bibi Netanyahu. Now the country has no right to exist. You have some candidates who got the primary, will win general election, who says abolish ICE as usual, then abolish prisons. Really? Abolish the police? You're not kidding, are you? Yeah. And they have no right to exist. These are some of those radical beliefs possible. So when Zohra Mamdani, who took those candidates to victory over Hakeem Jeffries in two of the three big wins, seven overall if you consider the state assembly seats, when asked about that on This Week with George Stephanopoulos with feature Jonathan Carl, listen to his answer or lack thereof answer. And to Jonathan Carl's credit, he followed up. It's long, but it is worth it because I know you probably didn't watch it. Cut 11.
2: Now, you know, there's been a lot of attention. One of the candidates you supported who won, who knocked off an incumbent Democrat, is Darlisa Villa-Chavalier. She said some very controversial things, including calling for the abolition of prisons, couldn't say whether or not somebody who had committed murder should be in prison, called for open borders, against all deportations, including those of violent criminals. Are those positions that the Democratic Party could win on nationally?
4: I think what the Democratic Party can win on nationally is a focus on working people. And I think that what I saw from Darlisa when I would walk the streets of her district was a focus on what she describes as a politics of life. She would talk about how we have to invest in babies, not bombs. She's now going to represent what is one of the poorest districts in the United States of America. And what people in that district are exhausted by is a politics that has justified the spending of tens of billions of dollars in killing civilians overseas while working people are struggling just to do the basics.
2: But how does abolishing prisons or having open borders fit into that? I mean, do you see how those are ideas that a lot of your Democrats that are warning about what happened here say are toxic? Most of America won't go along with it, are bad ideas, that are dangerous ideas.
4: I think what the focus of her race was, what the focus of her candidacy was about the struggle that working people are facing. And I think that we can have disagreements on policy positions. What we have to agree on is what are we fighting for and who are we fighting for? She showed that in her race, and I think that many people will come to appreciate that in her leadership to come.
2: So we can disagree on something as basic as whether or not there should be prisons?
4: That's not your position. There are prisons,
2: yes.
4: And what we're also showing in this city is that safety is not something that's up for debate. It's something that we're actually delivering on. And I'm proud to be the mayor of a city that currently has the lowest recorded number of murders and shootings in recorded history in New York City.
5: So do you believe that he did not disavow that we need prisons? He says there are prisons. There are, of course there were prisons. They were there before you got there, we assume afterwards. But like your predecessor, not Eric Adams, the one prior to that, they were trying to depopulate prisons and use COVID to do that. But they weren't closing prisons. They weren't saying there should not be prisons. But instead, she says, bombs, not babies, or babies, not bombs. Really? Because, you know, their bombs aren't dropping on our allies. They're dropping on our enemies, many of which want to make sure we don't have any babies. You don't drop bombs on people that aren't trying to kill you. At least in America, that's the deal. So when we're acting, you need a defense. If anybody who wants to get elected doesn't believe we need a strong Pentagon, I believe the $1.5 trillion, look on inflated dollars and amount of the budget, I think that's what we need and more. I think the Golden Dome is real, and I think I believe what the Secretary of Navy asked for, and that's 350 ships, in order to not leave things like the Gerald H.R. Ford out on the oceans for an extra 11 months because of the challenges we have from Venezuela over to the Persian Gulf. But how scary is that? So he can't say, look, what she said, and this is what I thought she'd say. Well, you know, when she was in her 20s and 30s, she put things on social media that she clearly regrets. Of course you need prisons. Of course murderers need to go away for the rest of their lives. Of course we don't want to abolish Israel, but we do not agree with X, Y, and Z. But instead, he just talks about working class people who are exhausted because things are hard. The best thing you could do for working class areas that are

0: 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This is KVI Traffic.
1: We do have a crash southbound side of I-5. It's on the off-ramp, State Route 526 there in Everett. Now, it looks as though the left lane's getting by to me right now. There may be right lane activity. There's also, I saw some vehicles on the Gore Point. That's that angled line. Some folks call it the neutral zone. The angled lines between the off-ramp and the main line. There's vehicles there as well. I got about a 19-minute travel time for you on southbound I-5 between Everett and Linwood. That's a 13-mile stretch. So I'm not quite as jammed because of this crash, but certainly I think impactful because your Everett to Seattle travel time on I-5 southbound is up to 45 minutes. Now, only about 24 of that's going to be from Linwood down to Seattle for that 16 miles. We do have some jam up still Linwood down toward Mount Lake Terrace. But northbound side of I-5, so about 25 minutes for the 11 miles coming north of 405.

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2: 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Goodbye, Emerald City. Hello, Phoenix. The storm put climate change in the rearview mirror and head straight into the heat of the desert. The Mercury are waiting with a fiery welcome, but Seattle plans to clap back by unleashing a storm. As the scramble ignites, one team rises and one team gets burned. The Seattle Storm versus the Phoenix Mercury. 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
0: 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It's Brian Kilmeade.
2: The president's patience isn't going to last forever. Discussions are ongoing, particularly at a technical level of how to get inspectors in, the downblending, and the other pieces that are focused on ensuring Iran never has a nuclear weapon. But they need to understand their leverage is diminishing by the day. The Gulf Arabs are creating all kinds of alternatives to the Straits of Hormuz. The UAE is moving oil through its pipeline that it's expanding. The Saudi Arabia is moving oil through its pipeline that it's expanding. We will create alternatives to our basing posture there. We will harden some. Some may go underground. Others will move. So this leverage that Iran thinks it has now is diminishing faster and faster, literally every week as we speak.
3: That is Ambassador Mike Waltz, who's a fantastic spokesperson for the administration, understands foreign policy as well as anyone. Roger Zackheim joins us now, Washington director of the Ronald Reagan Presidential Foundation, great friends of the show. And Roger, you even did a poll on Iran and the popularity, because the president did mention to us on the air a couple weeks ago, said, I'm not sure the American people, Roger, have the stomach for this fight with Iran. What did you find?
4: Well, actually, I think the president will be pleasantly surprised. I think 8 out of 10 continue to view Iran as an enemy, an adversary. So they understand who the president is fighting against, what our military is striking with epic fury. And then in terms of the outcome, this is what we ask, that we seek in this conflict, we give them three options. Do you want to have regime change? Do you want to see a weakened regime? Or do you want to see a negotiated outcome, a deal? And overwhelmingly, people want either a regime change or a weakened regime. In other words, the minority want to see negotiated settlement. And those numbers go up as you look at the views of Republicans, and go even higher if you look at MAGA Republicans, to the tune of 7 out of 10.
3: So I think that we both agree that he's the only president, even the president that the institute that you represent, to take military action against Iran. No one did it with Soleimani. People were stunned. And then we had Midnight Hammer. And then we had him again for 12, and we hit him again for a few weeks. So I just feel as though he deserves credit for that. At the same time, Roger, I feel like we only have one choice to finish the job. And people think that they're going to try to do to Trump what they did to Carter. Drag this thing out, make him pay the price on the midterm elections.
4: Well, you've been very clear-eyed about this from the outset, and I agree with your outlook here. Starting with the great accomplishment of the president and our military with Midnight Hammer and Epic Fury, you can never get the discussion about comparisons between President Trump to Jimmy Carter or to Barack Obama because he took on the regime. President Reagan struggled with this regime. We had a peacekeeping mission in Lebanon, you recall, in 1983. And that was undermined by Hezbollah. We had that. It was the first time we heard about Hezbollah with the Marine barracks bombing, with attack on our embassy. And we never got after it. And that continued from President Reagan all the way to President Trump, as you note. So regardless what happens with this MOU, I wouldn't say entirely regardless, but as we evaluate what's happening with this memorandum of understanding and negotiations, we understand we're going to have Secretary of State Rubio today briefing members of Congress live on the phone on this. We have to recognize we're in an entirely different place because President Trump made the decision to take the attack, take the fight to the regime, which has been successful.
3: And the one thing he said is, I know my successor, my predecessor didn't. I know my successors won't. So he's looking at what's good for the country long term, not what's good for him politically short term.
4: Listen, Americans love peace. No one wants to go ahead and engage in armed conflict. That's what bold, courageous leadership requires. And what's been interesting from this survey is that we see even after Epic Fury, Americans want to see, view it as successful. And specifically, they are still deeply concerned about an Iranian nuclear weapons program. So there's a groundswell of support, in part because the president has been conditioning the American people for a long time that this regime is an adversary.
3: I know, Roger, sometimes the big institutes, big companies will have an outside polling firm.
4: Yeah.
3: But when you did these polls, did you just poll conservatives?
4: Absolutely not. So it's we have outside firms to do this, actually the same people who carry out the Fox News polling and Beacon Research is part of that. It's over 1,500 surveyed. Okay. The margin of error is plus or minus 2.5% for most of the questions. And so what you can get from that is confidence of the views of the American people. And Brian, we've been doing this not just today with the release of our new survey. We've been doing this since 2018. So we have the advantage of seeing the views of the American people kind of from a trend standpoint. And the trend as it relates to the issue with regard to Iran is that Americans know this regime is our enemy.
3: So I want you to tell you what the foreign minister said.
4: Yeah.
3: Foreign minister came out and said on Sunday that Iran is assuming sole authority over the strait. Quote, the management and full restoration of maritime traffic in the strait is Iran's responsibility. No other country or entity has any responsibility or authority in this matter. So it's not hearsay. It's not who said that. It's not a source. He's saying directly. That's the guy that's got to sit and meet with J.D. Vance and Steve Witkoff and Jared Kushner.
4: A lot of bluster from these guys. All right. And one of the challenges I think the administration is facing is that post-decapitation of this regime, the great accomplishment of Epic Fury is there are a lot of people vying for control of the Iranian regime. They have different agendas, and you don't really know who they're speaking to. So this minister, you know, he's given this bluster because he's probably addressing some element that's vying for leadership within Tehran. That's not to say we should have any hope or expectation that these guys are going to negotiate in good faith. You know, the vice president's spoken about, hey, we'll go ahead and the terms of the MOU will go into place once this regime transforms. I haven't seen any evidence of transformation. I think the administration should stand to those words of the vice president that until we see a transformation of this regime, and that quote reflects that they're not, we shouldn't be making any concessions.
3: So what people worry about is the strategic oil reserve has been drained, and so has other countries. So he's got to worry. He's got to be taking calls from the energy guys and his Treasury Department. He's getting calls from people. I'm in a battleground district. Man, if the gas prices go up again, I'm going to lose by 4 or 5 points. So I get it. The president's weighing a lot. That's why they call it such a lonely position for a guy with so much support.
4: We heard President out loud talk about not wanting to be Hoover, to be at the precipice of some depression. That was in some part contributed to him signing on the MOU. But let's be clear, the leverage over time resides with us.
3: Of course.
4: I mean, we have accomplished so much as a country in terms of being a net energy producer, the greatest producer of energy in the world, our Secretary of Treasury.
3: That wasn't the case when Reagan was president.
4: It was not, and it hasn't been the case at all until this administration. I mean, this is you know, you have the Energy Dominance Council. People made fun of it. You know, oh, God, we're having this council for energy dominance. It's such bluster coming to the Trump administration. No, it's actually reflective of where we are as a country today. All that allowed us to succeed in this environment. Our Secretary of Treasury with Operation Economic Fury has made a huge impact. So I think, you know, things are in place for us to be successful here. Obviously, we can't get to $5 a gallon. We don't want to do that to the American people. That is a kitchen table issue. But I think the president absolutely has put the United States in a better position on the gas issue with the blockade and what's happened afterwards.
3: So we're with Roger Zakheim with the Reagan Institute. If you're not watching on YouTube, but I hope you are. So, Roger, if you're in Israel right now, they're planning on life without getting armaments and support from us. They say they want to make their own arms. They're going to have to construct their own arms, sell their own arms, make money, because they see what's happening on the extreme right, and they see what's happening with almost everybody not named John Fetterman on the left. And I talked to Joe Manchin over the weekend on One Nation. He would be a strong force for Israel. Well, he's not happy with Netanyahu like some aren't. I am very happy with him. I don't vote in that election.
4: Right.
3: But what do you say to people who say give up on Israel, should give up on an alliance from America?
4: Well, let's contextualize this for a second, right? Because our survey actually gives the views of the American people and not those making the most noise on the left. So I'm very concerned about what took place with Mamdani in New York last week. So we'll get to that in a second. But overall, Americans still view that Israel's security is tied and relevant to U.S. security, to the tune of the majority of Americans. And then on top of that, Republicans overwhelmingly take that point of view. So it's brought it down over the years. I mean, we're talking about 60% of the majority of Americans. MAGA Republicans are approaching 9 out of 10. So there's a groundswell of support. The Fettermans of the world need to be fighting against what's happening within their midst because it's a real problem. And like Tucker Carlson, who's patently anti-Israel, think what happened to him. This past week, he left the Republican Party. So it's quite clear the pro-Israel community resides with the Republican Party. And the Democrats need to do some soul searching here because they are turning their backs on what Pete Hegseth and others call a model ally.
3: So I've said this before, but I want to get your take. I think the Democrats made their biggest mistake if they were looking long form by letting Bernie Sanders into their party without ever joining the party. They let him run for election. And twice they realized their party was being hijacked, so they messed with the election. They put their hand on the scale. So it created bitterness, a groundswell, a sympathy, and he's not even a Democrat. So at least you could say, if you say the Freedom Caucus or the Tea Party was a hindrance to Republicans, they were conservatives, right? They had a different philosophy economically, right, foreign war, whatever, but they wanted to be Republicans. Well, do you think that's one of those grave mistakes?
4: It's a great point. They allowed Bernie Caucus to caucus, Bernie Sanders to caucus with Democrats. I mean, that was a huge, huge mistake. And now you and like Matt Cunningham and others have made clear that the children of Bernie Sanders, he didn't win the nomination, but the children of Bernie Sanders are now taking over the party. Huge error.
3: Roger Zakheim, sticking around a few more minutes. We're going to finish up this hour here on the Brian Kilmeade Show. We're here at the America 250 celebration leading up to July 4th, and I'll be here at night July 4th, but start the day on Fox and Friends in Liberty, at Liberty Park, right in New Jersey, overlooking New York City. Don't move.
0: Giving you everything you need to know. You're with Brian Kilmeade. 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
1: In a couple hours, John Roberts is going to get to work. He's had the whole morning off to party and have a good time. But
2: I'm trying to get acclimated to the heat.
1: Yes. You're going to get sweaty. That's how you're going to get acclimated. John, great to see you. I know you and Sandra.
2: You're going to look like George W. Bush touring Hurricane Andrew.
1: Well, what is that? What did that look like again?
2: Yeah, I do remember that.
1: Was it right before the debate, too, where he was focusing too much on that? Could that be it?
2: Yeah. I think so.
1: So, John, in particular, as we look at America 250, describe the fairgrounds here. People are starting to come out, visit 40 of the 50 states that came.
2: Yeah, and Pennsylvania wasn't going to come except for Fetterman and McCormick put together some private financing, and they got a pavilion up and running, which is
1: great.
2: You
1: believe the governor said I couldn't get sponsorship?
2: I know. I don't believe that. You know, it's the same as Tina Kotek in Oregon. Well, I think that this is going to be too partisan. I mean, look at it. It's America. It's the mall. This is actually my, the reflecting pool aside. This is my favorite part of the mall because it's ringed by all of the Smithsonian museums.
1: Right.
2: And they're all free. So if you come down here, if you live in town or if you come in from out of town, this area of the mall, which is just before you get to the Capitol building, is spectacular because you've got six or seven, maybe more, Smithsonian museums. The National Gallery, you got the original Smithsonian, Air and Space, Native American, you've got the African American Museum. They're all here in this area, this one area. They're all free, and you can just spend the entire day going from museum to museum.
1: And I think a lot of people are
2: I don't know any place in the world that's like that.
1: I know. And when you see the Capitol, you live here. You're here every single day. For me, I just noticed for the first time when I got out of Union Station, I have to take an Amtrak. I go, wow, it's all cleaned up.
2: Yeah,
1: the barricades are down. So they say all the fountains are flowing.
2: Yep.
1: Little things like that. Have you noticed it?
2: You know what they say about Washington, D.C.? Now? It's Blue Fontana di Napoli. There's more fountains here than there is in Naples.
1: Right. And they're working.
2: And they're working.
1: So what do you think about the reflecting pool? This is what Doug Burgum said that they found out. Cut 33.
3: The reflecting pool is part of the Lincoln Memorial. It was designed as part. I mean, defacing the pool is the same as if you walked in and threw a bucket of paint on Lincoln's statue, and it'll be prosecuted in the same way. But we have so much, a country of an abundance, a country of opportunity. We've got celebrations going on across the country. The great news is the vast majority of Americans are celebrating. They're not vandalizing. But it's we got an incredible week ahead of us with an incredible celebration. The state fair that's going on in the mall right now, the fireworks in the mall.
1: A 350-foot gash through the lining of this?
2: Yeah, the Park Service found that somebody had actually taken a sharp object, whether it was a box cutter or something else, and sliced the foam that was protecting the bottom of the reflecting pool.
1: So I asked my pool guy, which I think John Roberts can appreciate my journalism. I go, listen, how do you get algae? Is it just impossible for a shallow pool without moving water to not have algae? He goes, no, it's absolutely capable of being clean. They say if you put phosphate in that pool, in any body of water, it's like putting the algae on steroids.
2: Oh, yeah. And so, there's talk that somebody put some sort of nitrogen-based fertilizer or phosphate in there to help the algae grow.
1: Because
2: it was in the pipes, I guess. It was developing in the pipes the time that the 3 weeks or a month that the reflecting pool was closed. And I used to have a pool when I lived in Atlanta. And fighting the algae back then wasn't too bad. You get a little bit of, a little bit here and there.
1: Yeah.
2: We had a saltwater pool, so, chlorine generator.
1: But they tried to embarrass the president.
2: Yeah, of course. I mean, this reflecting pool thing has just completely consumed the left.
1: I know. It's
2: I mean,
1: crazy.
2: They're going nuts about
1: algae reporting.
2: It's the reflecting pool.
1: Right.
2: It is a part of Washington, D.C. They were trying to fix it. They're trying to make it look good. And just the BS that's come up around it is just stunning to me.
1: John, I know who's on your show, first off. Do you know yet?
2: Doug Burgum is.
1: Okay, good. So, great guest.
2: So we'll be talking to him about all of this, the America 250 American State Fair. We'll be talking to him about the reflecting pool, some of the other things. The Theodore Roosevelt Museum is opening on Saturday. So lots to talk about.
1: I want to get your take on what happened to the place you used to work, not CNN, but CBS. Ooh. What is your take on where they're heading? And what's going on there, and the 60 Minutes fallout and everything like that. These are the people you used to work with.
2: Yeah, I mean, completely trying to disassociate myself from it. I think that Barry Weiss brings fresh leadership to a place that was in need of it. And I think that the new executive producer of 60 Minutes will bring a sort of different approach to producing news pieces that might make that program more interesting than it's been in years.
1: Are you as thrilled with the response from the world to the world, visiting us for the World Cup?
2: I love it.
1: And it caught me by surprise.
2: And here's the really strange thing about it is you have all these people coming in from all over the world. And I love the Vikings, the Norwegians, when they get on an escalator and they pretend to row up the escalator because the optical illusion is fabulous.
1: That was at Long Acre right across from Fox.
2: Oh, was it?
1: 7th Street, yeah.
2: That was hilarious when I saw that. But all of these people coming in from around the world, singing the praises of America, saying how great this place is. And then you have all these people on the left who are trying to tear it down. And you look at, you know, the recent polling, how do you feel about America? Are you proud of America? Like 30% of Democrats said they were.
1: Are you very proud? Yeah.
2: Yeah. And whereas 80% of Republicans said they were. I mean, I moved here from Canada in 1989 because I'd always wanted to live in America. We lived in Toronto, which was 30 miles across Lake Ontario from Buffalo. So three of our six channels that we would watch, or three of the five channels that we would watch, were American channels. So I would see all these commercials that there were palm trees in the commercials and kids skateboarding in the middle of December. And I thought, that's where I want to live, America. So the first place I moved was Miami. And it was a little bit of a culture shock, but the weather was beautiful. I loved it. After living in a place where it was 9 months of winter and 3 months of bad skating, it was terrific to come down here. And I've loved America my entire life. It's great to be an American citizen. I became a citizen a week after 9/11. And I love the place, so it's great to be here on the occasion of America's 250.
1: Right, there's two things that have surprised me. Artemis II, the way it was received, everyone loved it.
2: And you know, the commander of Artemis II, Reed Wiseman, Tano, was a good friend of ours.
1: Oh, I did not know that.
2: Yeah, so we were very proud of him. In fact, my wife wrote him a letter of recommendation to get into the astronaut program after she met him on the Abraham Lincoln during the Iraq War.
1: Because I'd like to go to the moon. She would write me a letter of recommendation.
2: We can get you to the moon.
1: You can get me to the moon? Thank you. John Roberts, well, watch him today on his show with Sandra Smith at 2 o'clock.
2: Until 1 to 3.
1: 1 to 3. Yes. Until whenever he's
2: done. I'll be there at 2, but we start at 1.
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5: Thursday at 7 on CW Art Seattle. Goodbye, Emerald City. Hello, Phoenix. The storm put climate change in the rearview mirror and head straight into the heat of the desert. The Mercury are waiting with a fiery welcome, but Seattle plans to clap back by unleashing a storm. As the scramble ignites, one team rises and one team gets burned. The Seattle Storm versus the Phoenix Mercury. 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
9: The Supreme Court is allowing mail-in ballots postmarked by Election Day that are received after Election Day to be counted. The court issued the 5-4 decision today. The ruling said a Mississippi law that allows mail-in ballots to be counted if they're postmarked by and received within 5 days of Election Day is not preempted by federal Election Day statutes. The Supreme Court is ruling on two cases involving President Trump's executive power. In one case, Fed Reserve board member Lisa Cook is being allowed to remain on the job for now. President Trump had attempted to fire her over allegations of mortgage fraud. Her lawyers had argued Trump did not have the authority to do so. In a separate case, the Supreme Court ruled today that Trump is allowed to remove Rebecca Kelly Slaughter as a member of the FTC. The ruling could pave the way for the president to fire members of agencies that had previously been set up by Congress to be independent. Delegations from the U.S. and Iran are set to meet in Qatar for talks tomorrow.
10: After 4 days of conflict, we're now seeing an effort to get those U.S.-Iranian talks back on track. President Trump posting this morning, Iran has requested a meeting. It will take place tomorrow in Doha.
9: NBC's Keir Simmons reports it comes as the two countries have agreed to halt attacks for now following a weekend of escalating tensions in the Middle East. Former South Carolina attorney Alex Murdaugh is in court today to begin the process of arraigning his new murder trial. He was convicted of murdering his son and wife in 2023, but that conviction was overturned because of jury interference by a former county clerk. Murdaugh's still serving decades behind bars for financial crimes. Big changes are coming to student loans starting Wednesday. The changes are part of the One Big Beautiful Bill signed into law by President Trump last year. Loans will be capped for parents at $20,000 a year and $65,000 per student. Grad students will be capped at $100,000. I'm Chris Caraccio.
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0: what's going on with the level.
1: Oh, my God.
2: Woo, baby.
1: I put my headphones on. My head just exploded. I don't know what that was all about. Did somebody turn it up this weekend?
3: Yeah, I don't know. Maybe.
1: Are we doing double play weekends? We don't know about it. Music radio is jacked up on our frequency. Yeah.
0: We just got punked.
1: Maybe that was
0: That's the start to the week.
1: I don't know.
0: Happy 4th of July, a little bit early. It's going to be a fun week. Didn't start out fun.
1: Socialists will be fine.
0: Well, it didn't start out fun as far as the Supreme Court today.
1: Ooh.
0: Not every ruling, but there were a couple that certainly did not go Republicans' way.
3: Well, yeah.
1: The ballot one.
3: Yeah, they ruled 5-4 this morning that states can count ballots that arrive after Election Day, provided they are postmarked by Election Day. So I guess that's a little bit of salve on the wound. Not entirely unexpected from my vantage point that this ruling would come down this way, but, you know, still kind of disappointing just because it's like, okay, you have so many states that have this unfettered mail-in ballot.
0: Yep.
3: How hard is it to make sure you put it in the damn mail ahead of time?
0: I know. No, it's frustrating. And this is another case where you'll have the left still talking about this Supreme Court, renegade Supreme Court. We got to expand it because it's just a tool of Trump. Please. It was Roberts and Amy Coney Barrett.
3: Yeah.
0: That went with the liberal justices. It's happened a number of different times. It doesn't seem to get as much play as when something is ruled by the conservatives on the bench.
1: No. I think Trump should call for packing the court today.
3: Well, you know, liberals are making the argument it should represent the number of circuits in the federal judiciary. So, yeah, let's add what would that be? You put it up to 13. So let's add 4 more justices. How about that?
1: Why not? Let's do it.
0: Yeah. And most Americans hear the whole argument. They're like, we're still doing this. We're still talking about this.
1: Mm-hmm.
0: Okay. Next. So there's a few other things going on. Let's get to Bill Maher and J.D. Vance.
3: Yeah. Well, Iran, you know, we started bombing them in retaliation for them attacking something going through the Strait of Hormuz. And on it goes. A shaky ceasefire now back in play.
0: What does ceasefire mean?
3: I have no idea.
0: I know we've been down this road before, but it's a head-scratcher.
3: But, yeah, Vice President J.D. Vance, he was on Bill Maher's show on Friday night. They talked about Iran, of course, and Bill Maher asked about the nuclear program.
0: Mm-hmm.
4: But their program isn't destroyed. The nuclear program isn't destroyed. I mean, I don't know any of our objectives. And look, I said
5: What part is not destroyed?
4: Well, we didn't get in there. The whole thing was we have to get in there and see. Otherwise, we wouldn't be doing this.
5: Well, let me say,
4: and we didn't.
5: First of all, so a nuclear program, and I'm hardly a nuclear scientist. I'm a lowly politician. But the thing that you have to destroy is their ability to enrich uranium, which has been destroyed. You have to destroy their ability. Well, because you need functioning centrifuges that can actually spin.
4: We got to get in there and we got to get the dust.
5: Okay.
4: And we didn't get in there, so how do we get the dust?
5: So that's actually a separate question. So there's the highly enriched stockpile, which, by the way, was allowed to accumulate over 20 years of previous administrations. That enriched stockpile is something that we want to get. But, Bill, if we never get it, and the president wants it, and we are going to get it. But if we never got it, it's buried deep underground, and they don't have the ability to turn it into a nuclear weapon. So the program is functionally destroyed. We're just talking about, can we set them back even further through these negotiations?
4: Okay.
0: That is a satisfactory answer.
1: I guess he didn't come back on it.
3: Well, I still kind of think, okay, well, what are we going to do moving forward?
0: That is a question.
3: You know, because it sort of seems like, okay, we're having negotiations here and there, and then Iran violates the ceasefire, and then maybe we hit back, maybe we don't. Uh-huh. And then it's like, okay, we're having negotiations again. And I understand these things take time. You've got the memorandum of understanding that's still, you know, going to be nearly 2 months in the making. Uh-huh. So, you know, we got some time, I suppose. It was nice being able to fill up for under $3 a gallon. Where I am, so I mean, I'm happy about that.
0: But, yeah. Well, with this with the whole thing, I just am not going to come to any hard like conclusion of how I feel about it until we get to like late December.
3: Yeah,
0: because I don't know what the next play is.
3: Right,
0: I don't know how much of this is for the midterms to get the gas prices down before you finish a job. It's either that or some of the things that the administration said they wanted to accomplish, they've 180'd on.
3: Mm-hmm.
0: So I got to believe there's more to it and that you're playing a longer game that we just don't know. I mean, that's where I'm at. And I'm just a regular jamoke trying to figure it out like anybody else.
1: It's me. I figure if we set him back 20 years, I'll be dead anyway. So,
3: so the bombs won't
0: that's
3: be falling
0: like
3: on
0: you. That's kind of like you. It doesn't involve me. I don't care.
1: Or I'm being
0: grandkids, who cares?
1: Some windowless room pleating sheets and drooling. I don't know.
0: Yeah. Yeah, so we'll see where that goes. Meanwhile, man, these races that are going on and where the Democratic Party is going, it seems like we knew it was happening. There was a Democratic Socialist takeover, and the far left woke nuts, you know, certainly are influencing the party. And then all of a sudden, it's like it's already here.
3: Yeah.
0: It's like incremental fast.
3: Oh, yeah.
0: And so we'll tackle some of that. And do you have a clip of what was going on in Texas?
3: Yeah, well, there was the state political convention, and there was the very unique defense of U.S. Senate candidate James Tallarico, that weird little Children of the Corn guy.
0: Yeah.
3: And the Texas Land Commissioner candidate for the Democrats, Ben Flores, got out there and said some odd things.
0: Yes, he did.
2: Next time they say that James is trans, we're all trans.
0: What?
2: When they say James is a gay, tofu-eating vegan, we're all gay, tofu-eating vegans.
3: Look that one.
0: No kidding. What about Spartacus?
2: And when they say James is going to hell, we'll say we're all going to hell.
3: Okay.
0: All right.
2: But jokes on them.
3: The jokes on them. You just gave the RNC a clip of you saying we're all gay tofu eating vegans.
0: Correct. Yes. Quite a defense of James Tallarico.
1: Yeah.
0: And I don't think you guys watch maybe as much YouTube as I might, but the ad is constant. Tallarico, $5. Do you have $5 that you could give?
3: Yeah.
0: Have you seen it?
3: Yeah.
0: It's running all the time.
1: What do I get for that? Do I get a sticker, tote bag?
0: No.
1: What do I get?
0: No, but nothing? You get control of the Senate back to the Democrats fight against the billionaires, Scott. You ever heard that one before?
1: Yeah, a billion times.
0: Of course.
1: Yeah.
0: And I don't know if you happened to see over the weekend, Joe Biden, he was at the old Democratic convention in Maryland.
1: Stumbling and bumbling.
0: Wow.
1: Things have not gotten better in retirement.
3: Weird, huh?
0: You know, I don't have to go through the whole speech, but there were just little parts where I couldn't figure it out. And David, you're the guy that has, you know, this weird talent for deciphering what Joe's trying to say.
3: Well, it's the Josetta Stone that I developed during my days as a nursing home volunteer.
0: Okay, so help with this one. I know it's something corruption, and then I'm not quite sure.
6: The corruption. A brazen, blatant corruption.
0: What was that?
3: Brazen and blatant corruption.
0: Brazen and blatant?
3: Yes.
1: That was blatant?
0: All right.
6: A brazen, blatant corruption.
1: Bling corruption.
0: Hmm.
1: Those big chains.
0: Yeah. Okay, and then it was something else, I forget.
6: Corruption on a scale never seen before in American history in any administration.
3: Corruption on a scale that's never been seen before in American history.
0: Mm-hmm. Okay. All right. So we got that one. You ready for your next challenge?
3: Sure.
0: Okay. I'm not quite sure here. It's something. I know he says, get up, damn it, at the end.
6: The message is nice, straightforward, and simple. It's time to get up, damn it.
0: What was that?
3: The President of the United States, something, it's simple. I don't know what the lead up to that was.
0: Yeah, it's...
6: The message is nice, straightforward, and simple. It's time to get up, damn it.
0: Warren Simple? Is that what he said? Say again, David.
3: The President of the United States, something, it's simple.
0: All right.
3: Words?
6: The message is nice, straightforward, and simple. It's time to get up, damn it.
1: Warren Simple? Warren Simple?
0: Warren Simple kind of man?
1: Warren Simple? I don't know.
0: Can we put it into song? Skinnerd? Don't know about that one.
1: It was really strange, man.
0: Yeah, it was. And then it's something about young people. Is it bumbling around? I don't know what he was saying here.
6: The young people in this room, I know you're trying to make sense of all this bubbling and unfolding around you. I get it. I really do.
0: What?
3: Bubbling up, foaming around you?
1: I thought it was fooling around.
0: Bump. Hold. All right, let's do the whole clip again.
6: Young people in this room, I know you're trying to make sense of all this bubbling and unfolding around you.
3: Oh, bubbling and unfolding.
6: I really do.
0: Okay.
7: Bubbling and unfolding around. Yeah, okay.
0: What does that mean?
3: All this stuff that's swirling around you and you don't know what to do?
7: I guess.
0: All right. Bubbling and unfolding around
3: you. There's a serious lack of truant dashed under the pressure.
0: Okay. Sounds like a Smashing Pumpkin lyric from 1996, from Melancholy and the Infinite Sadness. Something like that. All right, I think we got all that. Then it was just, I think he wanted to say damn it, but didn't bring himself to do it.
6: So let's get up and fight back, God darn it.
3: All right, there you go.
0: All right. So he still has that anger thing where all of a sudden he does that.
7: He does the stand-up thing too, yeah.
3: Yeah.
0: Yeah. And there was also, you know, his dad once said, Joey. There was a whole bit on that, too.
7: He did that again, the dad thing?
0: He did. What is that?
7: I don't know.
3: I have no idea what that is.
7: I think that's
3: is.
7: Your computer.
0: I'm not doing anything. It's just it has a mind of its own.
3: I just keep hearing that. That's the sound of the Josetta Stone breaking.
7: Yeah. Not me this time.
0: You know what? With the whole start with all the tech stuff. At this.
7: Yes.
0: You know what I say?
7: What?
0: Good. Makes us stronger. Makes us overcome challenges. Yeah. I'm going Jocko on this
3: thing. There you go.
0: Okay.
7: Maybe that sound lets you know that there's a Joe Biden clip coming.
0: That's great. Well, it is Monday. That means Mashup Monday. Always look forward to it. I don't know what we have today.
3: Dude, this is... Bill McClintock has outdone himself for this one. Okay.
0: Oh, wait a second. Did this just come out in the last week?
3: Yeah, it came out a couple days ago.
0: I did not listen to it on purpose, wondering if you were going to bring this in.
3: Okay, so it is, get your scorecards ready.
0: Okay.
3: Huey Lewis in the News, The Power of Love,
0: yeah.
3: Versus The Tramps' Disco Inferno.
0: Yeah.
3: Versus The Commodores' Lady. Versus okay. Jimi Hendrix' All Along the Watchtower. Versus Earth, Wind, and Fire, Serpentine Fire.
7: Ooh, yeah.
0: Roll it.

0: wild.
1: McClintock takes psychedelics? Because this seemed imagined somewhere else, man.
2: He hears things we can't hear.
3: He just picks a different, like, Sirius XM niche channel. He says, okay, not rock. Listens for 3 hours and says, these all work together.
1: It's like some sort of trip that you take that sometimes you're like, I'm not sure if that was good or bad, but it was certainly interesting. I'll tell you that.
2: Standing.
1: And it did work.
2: Yeah, it worked.
1: Oh,
2: yeah.
1: It fits together.
2: Yep.
3: Wow.
1: Yeah, socialists have taken over the Democratic Party.
2: Oh, yeah.
1: The proof coming up and the five stories we're watching today in just a few.

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0: David Van Camp, Scott Robbins, and now the five stories we're watching today.
1: All right, number five, French public health officials showing more than 1,000 excess deaths since the heat wave started hitting last week. Because they don't want air conditioning. It's mind-boggling to me.
2: David, on Friday, I don't know if you heard it. We talked about it when you were out in the UK. They're arresting people for using their air conditioning.
1: Dude. Well, yeah.
2: I'm serious.
1: And officials in Paris are telling people to not get a hotel room to get air conditioning.
2: Why?
1: There's a crazy stat that I was looking at. When you look at excess heat deaths in Europe, Asia, Africa, the Americas, and Oceania, per capita, per 100,000 people per year by continent, Europe has the highest rate by 23.5. Asia comes in second at 4.5 deaths per 100,000. Africa at 4 per 100,000. The Americas at 2.5 per 100,000. Oceania at 2 per 100,000. It's a joke, and they're still like, we will not have air conditioning. It will make you sick. No, you're killing old people.
3: No kidding. There's somebody I know right now in Paris, and they've been getting Ubers and just riding around in them.
1: Yeah.
3: Because they have air conditioning.
2: Really?
3: Yeah.
1: Wow. Number four, on that note, Paris's deputy mayor for international relations says the U.S. bears a significant amount of responsibility for the deadly heat wave going on.
2: How?
3: What did we do?
1: It's because we're running our air conditioning, and it's making Europe hotter. Because of climate change.
2: Oh, my.
4: Talk to God. China. Shut up.
1: My goodness. All right. Number three, DHS Secretary Mark Wayne Mullen says that at the current rates, deportation numbers will surpass the 2025 numbers in the next 6 weeks or so. Number two, a federal grand jury is investigating alleged financial crimes by a guy named Neville Roy Singham. He is a China-based tech tycoon whose fortune has funded a sprawling network of socialist, communist, and Marxist organizations across the U.S. for the past decade. He's been pretty successful at it, too. And number one, the Supreme Court ruled 5-4 that states can count ballots that arrive after Election Day as long as they're postmarked by Election Day.
2: You know what would take care of that? The SAVE Act.
1: Well, yeah, but can't get it done. Got dog parades to plan.
2: I know.
3: So frustrating.
2: It is very frustrating.
3: Jeez.
2: So I saw some ticket prices for different things over the weekend. And we talk about this, and you sound like Old Man River. I can't believe the ticket prices are things these days. But it's not just us. It's like crazy when you're talking about $700 for a concert ticket or $300, you know, for a baseball game. World Cup, $800 or whatever. There's a name for it now. I don't know if you've seen it. Funflation.
1: Oh.
3: Funflation.
2: Funflation.
3: Okay.
2: Yes. It's anything that's fun is going to be more expensive.
1: Oh, yeah.
2: And it is. You're seeing it all over the place. This is the Markley, Van Camp, and Robin show.
3: Good thing I don't like to have fun.
2: You are opposed to fun. You will have fun occasionally, but I've noticed.
3: You say that to me all the time.
2: Why do you hate fun?
3: Why do you hate fun?
2: There's so many fun things that you just want no part of.
3: Yeah.
2: It's true.
3: I know.
2: Yes. They're saying bucket list experiences are carrying premium price tags. I don't know, man. Going to a concert doesn't seem like bucket list unless it's like this artist you've been dying to see forever. Yeah. Just everything does cost more.
1: Mm-hmm.
2: And it will remain that way as long as people keep paying to do it.
1: Yeah, well, the concert tickets thing in particular, that's not even funflation. That's just called monopoly.
2: Wow.
3: It is. Yeah, it's crazy. It's nuts.
2: It's something, man. All right. Proof that the Democratic Party has been taken over by socialists. And what's your story? Straight ahead.

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0: Markley, Van Camp, and Robbins Show. Jamie Markley, David Van Camp, Scott Robbins. This is how I knew that the socialists have really taken over the Democratic Party. Because a guy like Senator Chris Murphy, he gets his talking points. He goes out on Meet the Depressed. And he just prattles them right off.
1: Mm-hmm.
0: And here we go. Because he was asked about, hey, what about the Democratic Socialists seemingly taking over the party here, sir?
2: I want us to be a big tent party, and I've been saying this for years. I think that it's actually a sign of a party that is alive and

0: growing when there's a contest of ideas inside the party. So I'm not a Democratic socialist, but I do believe that the Democratic Party has been historically way too timid in taking on corporate power. I think our party should have bigger ideas. I put one on the table last week, a $25 minimum wage. And I think we do have to have answers for the way in which corporations and billionaires are taking over and corrupting our politics.
1: Who had the most billionaires give to their causes?
2: Dude, yeah.
1: The Democrats.
2: Kamala Harris spent $1.5 billion on a 70-whatever-day campaign.
1: Yes. Big Tent Party was the talking point.
3: I mean, because three or four people said it. Yeah,
1: more than that.
3: Yeah, I mean, everybody who went out said it.
2: I'm just wondering what the overall reaction would be. Let's say that in a handful of primaries, people who describe themselves as national socialists, that would be Nazis, started winning Republican primaries. And, you know, you had different like Tim Scott goes out there and asked on Meet the Press, hey, what do you think about this rise of national socialists in the Republican Party? He says, hey, we got to be a big tent party. People would be screaming about it.
1: Of course.
2: And rightfully so. I mean, I'm not sitting here saying, yes, we need, you know, the Republican Party needs to recruit more national socialists. No.
1: No.
3: Can we get off the one-trick pony raising the minimum wage thing, too?
1: Yeah. No.
3: So yeah.
2: That's $25 an hour. Why not $100 an hour?
3: Why not? You know? While you're at it.
1: Well, yeah.
3: Why stop there, Chris? What are you afraid of?
1: Yeah. Yeah, and then, you know, as far as health care, it's going to be the litmus test for all these things. And one we've seen now is, what are your feelings on Gaza?
3: Oh, yeah.
1: And do you hate the Jews? Because if you love the Jews, we don't have room for you in this party, it doesn't seem.
3: Yeah, it's a tent gets very small then.
2: It's a big tent party for sure.
3: Yeah, Jews enter through the back. They got their own place to sit under the tent.
1: And the proof for that?
3: Yeah.
1: Scott Wiener.
2: Dude. Okay. So California State Senator running for Congress now. He's the weirdo who wrote legislation making it legal to knowingly give someone AIDS. He also wants to keep gay sex offenders off of registries and supports, hey, you know, if you're 24 and you're having a relationship with a 14-year-old boy, you should not be put on a sex offender registry. Okay, love is love.
1: Unreal with this dude.
2: I mean, just aggressively liberal and pro-LGBTQ pervert, whatever. He got run out of a pride event because he's a Jew and doesn't hate Israel enough. I mean, he's surrounded by a mob and chased out.
1: Yes. And the nuts yelling at him. I'm surprised you got all this edited.
2: I think I did.
1: No. Okay, roll it.
4: You've been terrible on Gaza.
5: Everybody hates you.
4: You do not belong here anymore, Scott. And it breaks my heart. It breaks my heart. How? How could you do this to San Francisco?
1: Yes.
2: Yeah.
1: Nice job with the editing.
2: Thank you. Dude, and there, I mean, he's just looking like, all right, I'm looking for the exit. He's not going to engage and all that, which is
3: fear is in his eyes.
2: Yeah, it's probably the smart thing to do to not engage in that kind of situation because these are unhinged lunatics. But these are the people that you've been courting your entire career, sir. So it's like on a human level, I kind of feel bad for him because I think, no, you shouldn't be run out of any event because you're a Jew or any religious persuasion. But you created this monster or helped do it.
1: Yes, and you would think that, okay, the guy is so crazy progressive on the alphabet mafia stuff, he would get maybe a pass on the other stuff. Not that one.
2: Nope.
3: Well, I read today where the Mamdani vote, while you thought it was a bunch of people voting for free stuff, wasn't necessarily true. They did vote for the free stuff, but the thing that drove them to the polls was Jew hatred.
1: Mm-hmm. Yes.
3: Which is incredible.
1: Yes, that's indoctrination, man. That's happened
3: what
1: over time.
3: What pushes him over the top is the Jew-hating vote.
1: Yes.
3: It's incredible to even think about.
1: Yes. What you think what happened October 7th, 2023?
3: Yeah.
1: Okay. And I was thinking about this earlier today. For Hamas, Hezbollah, anybody else, it pays to get one of those right where you could go into Israel and cause that kind of havoc and just, I mean, it's more than havoc. It was things that we never thought we would see in our lifetime. Just horrific. And it's worked out for that side so well. And some people will say, well, Israel, They went back at it too hard, did they?
2: No. No, to me,
1: that was part of the reason they knew on the world stage and world media it would all turn on Israel. And it has.
2: It's crazy.
3: Well, like, it is. If you don't punch the bully in the mouth, he's going to keep coming. So eventually you got to punch him in the mouth. And you got to punch him hard. And that's what happened here. And they can go ahead and paint this any way they want to. Is there a reason? Is there ever a reason to all of a sudden look at what the Jews are doing and maybe have a problem or conflict with it? I'm sure it's up for debate. We can talk about that.
1: Yeah, but this started way before that.
3: This one has not have done it. I mean,
1: no.
3: Again, I mean, you can talk about Lebanon, and I know Trump's pissed that they're going into Lebanon.
1: Sure.
3: You know, and that's, and I understand that to a certain extent. But then again, I think they're tired of messing around with this crap.
1: Dude, the hunger strikes.
3: A few bombs here and there, you know.
1: At Columbia or wherever.
3: Yeah.
1: That were hilarious.
2: Yeah. Yes.
1: From these college students. Wasn't that spring 2024?
2: That was, yeah.
1: So that wasn't even a year into it.
3: Yeah.
1: I mean, it seems like this was the plan all along.
3: It's really something.
1: It really is.
3: Wow.
1: All right, it's that time. We do it a couple of times a day. Go around the table. It may not be the biggest story out there, but it caught your attention. David, today, what's your story?
2: Well, we keep hearing that it's horrible to end temporary protected status for Haitian nationals, which the Trump administration can do now because the Supreme Court, they understood what the word temporary means. I mean, some of these folks came in after the earthquake more than a decade ago, and they're still, and even the Obama administration said they're going to have to go back after 18 months.
1: Mm-hmm.
2: But no, that's not the case. Here we are. Now, I always love this because we talked about that time in 2018 when Trump apparently said, why do we have to keep taking people from these crap hole countries?
1: Right.
5: Tears of rage.
2: Yeah, that was Cory Booker actually saying he had tears of rage because Trump called Haiti a crap hole country.
1: Yes.
2: Well, back in 2018, after Trump said that allegedly, Anderson Cooper, he was one of the several media figures to say, well, that was horrible, too. Haiti is already great, sir.
1: Okay. Roll it.
6: And I mean, Haiti is so, you know, yeah, it's the poorest country in the Western Hemisphere. But it's, you know, a country can be poor economically and rich in culture and rich in the strength of the people and rich in so many different ways. And Haiti is in that way among the richest of countries I've ever been to. I mean, the Haitian people are incredibly strong, carry themselves with such dignity, and for generations, you know, have...
1: Barbecue took it over, dude.
2: Yeah.
1: Are you kidding me?
6: Had governments which have not paid attention to them, which have stolen from them, and yet, whatever adversity they have faced, they face it head on. And as I said, you know, when you meet them, they, you know, Haitians look you in the eye, they slap your hand hard when you shake it.
1: You're a media guy.
2: Yeah.
1: You go over there. What do you think?
2: Well, I would say then, by Anderson Cooper's own definition, then there should be no problem. With
1: right.
2: them going to such a vibrant and culturally rich place like Haiti.
1: Of course, you'd want to go back home.
3: Definitely.
1: You would think.
3: So you can slap hands with people.
2: Yeah.
1: Like, was that serious or was that some sort of comedy bit from him?
2: That's what he does best. That's when he was on Conan because Conan O'Brien was about to make his trip to Haiti.
1: Oh, right.
2: The pilgrimage to Haiti because...
1: That's right.
2: Haiti's already great. No, it's not.
1: See, he's still laughing at that.
3: Make Haiti great.
1: The giggles of Anderson
3: That's
1: Cooper.
3: That's great, yeah.
1: All right, Scotty, what do you got for your story?
3: A Mexican vigilante dubbed Batman is wanted by police for allegedly chasing down suspected motorbike thieves. They've been stealing the motorbikes.
1: Okay.
3: And this Batman guy's had enough.
1: Yeah.
3: So he's running them down. He's catching them. And when he does catch them, he tapes them to lampposts.
1: That's awesome.
3: And, takes the stolen bike and sets it next to him and then and takes a pen and puts thief across their forehead.
1: Where is this happening?
3: It's in Mexico.
1: That's incredible.
3: It is incredible. Cops are after him.
1: Well, sure. Can't have vigilante justice.
3: Can't have vigilante justice. But it's funny watching these guys. I mean, it's like for the movies where they just wrap the tape around them 1,000 times. The lamppost.
1: Yes.
3: They can't move their arms or feet or anything. Man, and sometimes it puts mustaches on them and horns. It's hilarious.
1: But anyway,
3: so cops are looking for this guy. But hey, you know what they did say? The bike thefts are down.
1: I bet they are.
3: Yeah, I don't know when he does his work and when he runs them down and catches them, but he's caught a few.
1: Wow.
3: To me, that's great punishment.
1: Yeah.
3: Yeah, time to a lamppost. Drop fit pictures on their face.
1: For my story, it doesn't have to do with Batman.
3: Okay.
1: But another superhero.
3: Yeah.
1: Supergirl.
3: Ooh, I hear that one's not very good.
1: Whoa. Apparently another disappointment at the old box office.
3: Yeah.
1: Bad. For DC.
3: Yeah.
1: Only earned $38 million domestically.
3: Mm, covered his bear.
1: Well below the projected $50 million it thought it would get, and that was tampered down.
2: Yeah, and even that would not be a great opening for a, you know, what's supposed to be a blockbuster superhero yes. movie.
1: Sorry. Yes. Yeah. Well, and so DC, you know, I don't follow it this close, but I know it had been a major disappointment, like, through the years, right?
3: Mm-hmm.
1: But then with the reboot of Superman a year ago, they thought, okay, we're back on track now. Mm-hmm. And Supergirl was in that. She was introduced there. So their hopes were heightened. And I don't know if this is one of those things, again, where people on the left are going to say, well, it's because the public's stupid and they don't want to see a woman in power.
3: Right.
1: I have no idea if the movie's good or not. By all reviews, it's not very good.
2: When even Variety is turning on a girl boss movie like this, yeah, it's not a good movie.
1: Yeah.
2: They said the script was a complete mess. It was just not, not watchable.
1: And you wonder, how many times are they going to do this? How much money can you lose?
3: People stop throwing money at them, I guess. I mean,
1: I guess.
3: It's amazing to me you lose that much money.
1: Yeah.
3: And that's supposed to be your big weekend, too.
1: Yep, and on it goes.
3: Oops.
1: All right, I know 4th of July is coming up, and you maybe want steak. You can't steal it shoving it in your pants.
3: No.
1: Nimrods of the News is coming up, and a news update in just a few right here.

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8: 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The Mercury are waiting with a fiery welcome, but Seattle plans to clap back by unleashing a storm. 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

0: The Markley, Van Camp, and Robin Show. Yeah, a lot of people talk about the weight loss injections, thinking, okay, summer's here. 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And I don't want any of the side effects that comes with, well, what the needles bring. 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
1: No, come on.
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0: News update, David Van Camp.
1: Well, we made history over the weekend. So, of course, Iran was playing Egypt in the World Cup over the weekend. I think it was a 1-1 draw. It was Pride Night, by the way. Not a whole lot of rainbow flags in the audience, really, but there were a few.
0: Oh, yeah.
1: And also, the U.S. became the first nation to host a FIFA World Cup team and bomb that same team's country on the same day.
2: Wow.
1: We made there history.
2: How about that?
1: All
2: huh?
1: right.
0: Yeah. We weren't provoked, I mean, to be fair.
1: Well, yeah, and that's just a reminder. You know, the flyovers aren't just a cool thing to see at a ball game. You know, it's actually just a reminder of what we can do. If we have the will to do it.
2: Yeah, the flyover that game, their jets just kept going.
0: Buddy of mine was in D.C. last week for part of the big fair kickoff there they had. And they had a big flyover.
2: Yeah.
0: He didn't know it was coming. He said, it scared the crap out of me.
2: Yeah.
0: Which I would imagine if you don't know that it's coming. Usually, you know, you're at a football game or something like that, you know, okay, this is going to happen right at the end of the national anthem. But if you don't know it's coming, yeah, that can happen. All right, we got to get to Nimrods. Here we go.
3: When the going gets tough.
4: Damn it, this is too hard.
3: The dumb get dumber.
4: All right, Ben.
3: It's Nimrods in the News on the Markley, Van Camp, and Robbins Show.
4: I love the poorly educated.
0: All right. Nimrod's the News. We go to Florida, where, of course, grocery prices are high. You know that. Meat prices, pretty high. But you can't excuse this. This guy went into a store, had his pants on, started stuffing meat into his pants.
2: Oh.
0: Talking brisket, pricey cuts of beef, and then it's caught on camera. You got to know cameras are everywhere.
1: Yeah.
0: And they had somebody actually in the local news talking about this.
5: Big pants. I think they're like made for stealing, you know? Yeah, it's blocked at the bottom so it doesn't go through. Came over here, looked around to see if anybody was looking, and he shoved it in his pants. They ended up going across the street to Publix. One of my employees was on break and saw all the rest of the stuff that he had.
6: Brisket, wine.
5: Called the cops, and we got everything back. He ran off after we got the stuff back. By the time the cops got there, he was gone. But they have a good description. They have the video, and I'm sure he's on foot somewhere.
0: Oh, yeah.
2: I feel sorry for the person who bought that steak when they put it back in the old cooler, though.
1: I know. Well, you can mark it down, right?
2: You have to.
1: Yeah. This has been in a thief's pants, by the way.
2: Yeah.
0: Yeah, there you go. Well, it was like the other case from Florida last week. You missed it on Friday, David. Speaking of a bottle of wine with a woman.
2: Oh, gosh.
0: It was more than her pants where she hid that thing.
1: Oh, gosh.
2: I know.
0: And then you're like, okay, you're talking about one of the many bottles, something like that. Oh, no.
2: No. Oh, no.
0: No. Full size.
1: Yeah. She went Carlsbad Caverns on that, huh?
0: Oh, boy. And that's Nimrod's in the News.

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5: The High Court says mail-in ballots postmarked by Election Day that are received after Election Day can still be counted. The Supreme Court issued a 5-4 decision today. The ruling set a Mississippi law that allows mail-in ballots to be counted if they are postmarked by and received within 5 days of Election Day is not preempted by federal Election Day statutes. President Trump is reacting to today's major rulings from the Supreme Court. In several Truth Social posts, he voiced his thoughts on the High Court's decision on mail-in ballots, his E. Jean Carroll defamation case, and his power to fire agency members. Trump called the ruling on mail-in ballots to be a tremendous loss and said it is more important than ever to pass the Save America Act. A meeting between delegations from the U.S. and Iran and Qatar is set for tomorrow. It comes as the two countries have agreed to halt attacks for now, following a weekend of escalating tensions in the Middle East. The latest wave of chaos started with an Iranian drone strike on a ship traveling through the Strait of Hormuz, which led to the U.S. military carrying out retaliatory attacks against Iran.

0: His family and some of music's most famous names are in Manhattan today saying their final goodbyes to legendary music producer Clive Davis. Kenny G's saxophone filled the Central Synagogue in Manhattan as mourners sat shoulder to shoulder before many speakers shared fond memories of Davis, including Barry Manilow, who recently faced health challenges.
1: A few months ago, surgeons removed a piece of my lung. Last week, I lost a piece of my heart.
0: After Jennifer Hudson serenaded the crowd, Alicia Keys reflected on her three-decade-long relationship with Davis, followed up by Bruce Springsteen, who met Davis when he was 22. The service was followed by a private burial. I'm Chris Caraggio.
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7: May 15, 9 a.m. Two women quietly waiting at the doctor's office. Woman 1 says, "Cold day, huh?" Woman 2, "What's that?" Woman 1, "Kinda cold today." Woman 2, "Yeah, wasn't expecting that." Woman 1, "What is it, 47 degrees? Woman 2, "No, more like 45. Woman 1, yeah, makes sense. At least it's not raining. Woman 2, "That would be sad." Woman 1, "So sad." Woman 2, "The weather." 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

0: Van Camp and Robbins Show. Jamie Markley, David Van Camp, Scott Robbins. Well, the socialists have taken over the Democratic Party. And some Democrats, they put out this manifesto saying, hey, we're not socialists. Okay, we got to protect the party here.
1: Yeah. Too late.
0: So John Carl from ABC sat down with Zoran Mamdani, sort of leading this thing for the socialists. And asking him about it.
2: We are capitalist, not socialist. We believe in a growing, fair, and competitive economy, entrepreneurship, ownership. I mean, this is a direct response, they've made it clear, to what you did here on Tuesday.
3: Well, I mean, you know, that's great, but what's a party if not its voters? And I'm proud to sit in front of you as the mayor of our city, having received more than a million votes a little less than a year ago. And when we're talking about these incredible congressional candidates, they won their races, and they won their races with a vision of what politics should be, and one that actually speaks to working people. I'm not interested in writing a manifesto or, frankly, in reading one. I'm interested in delivering, and that's exactly what we've been showing.
0: Just as a politician, this dude's full of crap. He's the worst thing to happen to New York that I can think of. But as a politician, that was slick.
1: Oh, he's very slick.
4: He's very slick. Yeah, he's an actor.
1: Very slick. Yes, he is an actor.
0: 100%. Yeah. Yes.
1: And it works. I mean, like, if you didn't know any better, you're sitting there listening to him talk, you go, well, okay, sure. Yeah.
0: Well, and the jab there, I'm not interested in the manifesto. I want to get results for people.
1: Right. Well, also, he's against that, right?
4: He doesn't need to read a manifesto. He's got the Communist Manifesto memorized.
1: That's right.
0: Better believe it.
4: Right. He's just there to fulfill its vision, I guess.
1: Wow. He is good, though.
0: John Carl comes back.
2: But they're saying that if you're a socialist, you're not a Democrat. I mean, is there room in the party for both of these views?
3: Yes, here I am. Here are so many more.
4: Again, slick. Well,
0: that's what I thought the takeaway was, yes. And I suppose if you're, 23 years old, and have been indoctrinated all your life, and you hear this guy, you're believing all that crap.
4: Oh, yeah. Well, and for him, when he talks about, you know, they overwhelmingly in these congressional primaries voted for the socialist in there, he's right. However, an overwhelming majority of people in all of those districts stayed home. You know, when your turnout is 7% or 8% or something like that, I agree that they're taking advantage very well of the moment, but there is a reality check to be seen in there.
0: Oh, of course. You know how it ends. It's not good.
4: Yeah.
0: And then you've got, well, in California, the Scott Wiener thing is really something.
4: Dude. It's, Scott Wiener, he is just an absolute hardcore left-wing lunatic. But he's Jewish, and he doesn't hate Israel enough. And so the far left, the people that he counts on for votes and that he courts consistently, have turned on him a little bit here. The left hates him because he's a Jew and hate Israel. That's pretty much it. He went to a restaurant in the Mission District of San Francisco, and someone got in his face about it.
0: Wow. Go with
5: it. It's going to be a problem. There's innocent children being killed in Palestine. Free Palestine. Say free Palestine right now on camera, dog. Say it. 2026. I don't need to talk about none of that. I'm talking to him. This is the Mission District. You should be ashamed. You have no shame come to my community. This is the Mission District, homie.
4: Yeah, by the way, Scott, he said this is the Mission District. I know. I saw you cringe a little bit because I missed one.
0: Yeah.
1: I tend to panic a little bit.
0: Yeah. Well, there was that other part where you said the S word.
4: Yeah.
0: But we're free to do that now.
4: Yeah.
1: Okay.
0: I'm just kidding.
1: Maybe you're reading something I didn't read. Yeah. Lax standards. I don't know.
0: You totally believed me, didn't you?
1: I did there for a second. Yeah, I'm like, well, maybe we can. I don't know.
0: No, you can't.
1: My gosh. That is interesting because somebody could run against him now and win by simply being pro-gay, pro-trans, and hate Jews.
0: Well, yeah, because then you would complete it.
1: Yeah, the trifecta has been completed.
0: You might even be able to have someone else come in and say, you know what, this whole thing that Wiener brought out there as far as you're not going after people that were with a 14-year-old,
1: mm-hmm.
0: like a 23-year-old guy, no, those people should go to jail. But we got a free Palestine.
1: Yeah.
0: That person may win against him.
1: But I hate the Jews, yes.
4: There you go. Maybe the RNC should start recruiting, you know, insurgent candidates like that, where there is, like, the common sense on everything else, but yes. they wear the old kafaya thing on the right. campaign trail.
0: Watch all the dopes vote for him.
4: Right.
0: Mm-hmm. Yes.
1: They do the little box checks, you know, they do that when they do the handouts.
4: Yeah.
1: Of the things they stand for and the things they're for.
4: Mm-hmm.
1: As long as you got the hate Jew one, as long as that's X'd out, you're good.
0: Well, it was interesting, this piece from Issue Insights. They were talking about the 10 questions that every Democrat has to answer now. And one would be like, do you, you know, support paid family leave for families, free, you know, pre-K through college education, canceling all student debt, because you got to say yes to that. And then, well, do you support universal health care? You know, got to say yes to that. Do you support reparations for slavery?
1: Yeah.
0: This will be all the litmus test.
1: Oh, yeah, definitely.
0: Then do you support defunding the police and closing the prisons?
1: Yes.
0: Do you support a federal jobs guarantee?
1: Absolutely.
0: Do you support wide open borders?
1: Who doesn't?
0: Do you support nationalizing the largest corporations and essential industries?
1: Oh, hey, you got to.
0: Because capitalism bad.
1: Got to make it fair and equitable.
0: Do you support defunding the Department of War and closing all overseas military bases?
1: Yeah. Why even have an army? Who cares? Let him in.
0: Should all aid to Israel, military, and economic be cut off?
1: Mm-hmm.
0: Okay. Do you support abolishing the Electoral College?
1: Yeah. Oh, yeah.
0: The president?
1: Yes.
0: The Supreme Court?
1: Of course.
0: And the Senate?
1: Yes.
0: Okay. Get rid of all of it. And then... final question, do you agree with Senator John Fetterman that the Democrats are drifting firmly into communism?
1: Absolutely not. It's not what we're doing, sir.
0: We're just trying to improve the lives of voters. That's what we're trying to do.
1: Well, it gets back to the what? It's never been done the right way, right?
0: Of course.
1: Socialism done the right way works.
0: Exactly.
1: Although you can't give any examples of it working prior.
0: Yes.
1: None.
4: Well, the whole thing's a mess. I don't know if you've seen the video that's making the round. Andy Ngo posted it. A couple of adults at a pride rally. They're around a fountain. There's kids around. And they just decide to take off their clothes and let everything
0: in Seattle.
4: Yeah, in Seattle.
0: Yeah.
4: Yeah, the dude, one of the dudes got a halfie while he's flopping around out there.
0: Yeah. That's the terrible thing about X. You're just trying to get a news update. You're like, hey, no dongs.
4: I thought I turned autoplay off.
0: Exactly.
4: I
0: wanted
4: to see that flopping on my feed.
0: No.
1: Can't you block that part?
0: I hope. Speaking of Israel, you see this wild story of what doctors just did as far as addiction specialists. This seems, I had to read this twice. They've done something that they've been working on for years, and they say it's been accomplished. Physicians at the healthcare campus used focused sound wave technology to essentially switch off a patient's opioid addiction.
4: Really?
0: Wow. Yes. As the story goes, I saw this at Daily Wire. In less time than it takes to watch a sitcom, a man who had been swallowing roughly 130 pills a day walked away craving zero.
1: Wow.
0: The patient, identified only as H, is a family man in his 40s who originally hurt his neck years ago. Doctors prescribed opioids for the pain. The pain eventually faded, but the addiction didn't. He was trapped, needing the drug just to feel normal and function day to day. That's when the team from the hospital stepped in with technology developed by Israel firm Insight Tech. Using MRI-guided ultrasound waves, physicians targeted the nucleus accumbens. Yeah, that's the word. The brain's pleasure and reward hub, and modulated its electrical activity without cutting, burning, or destroying a single cell. So no surgery, no anesthesia, no recovery room. And within a week, the dude tested completely clean. His self-reported craving level, 0 out of 10.
4: Wow.
0: Dude also used to smoke 3 packs of cigarettes a day, nearly quit cold turkey. Desire for alcohol vanished as well. It hit the reset button on his entire reward system. That is wild.
4: That is amazing.
1: That is amazing.
4: That's a game changer if that, you know, pans out to be functioning for everybody or for you know, the most people who go through it.
0: Okay, now, if I were to ask you, percentage of you that's like, that can't be real. Something's hanky here. What percentage is in that right now after I told you this?
4: 85%.
0: Okay. 90.
4: How long does it actually last?
0: That sort of thing. Yeah. Because, I mean, yeah, the same thing with me. I'm like, okay, this sounds way too good to be true. I can't trust that. Well, I mean, it'd be great if it were real. And maybe it is. But, yeah.
1: It would be great, but you're still going to have people. You mean you're still going to have problems with addiction because people just don't want a cure.
0: Well, if you don't want a cure, then you wouldn't go to this person.
1: Right.
0: Or you wouldn't go to get help for
1: like it. Like the court-ordered cures or whatever.
0: Oh, that sort of thing.
1: Yeah.
0: Yeah.
1: Hmm.
0: Well, it would be something if you, all of a sudden, you're like, well, I like boozing.
1: Yeah.
0: But then you didn't want it at all.
1: Zap. Mm-hmm. Gone.
0: Yeah. Heard of another kind of therapy that people have talked about, and maybe there's something to it. I don't quite get it. And that is for dudes that want to get some sort of therapy, like to just like get counseling, but they really don't want to go sit in an office and talk to somebody.
1: Mm-hmm.
0: So they go see a counselor at a golf simulator. Because according to the therapist, something happens when you're at the golf simulator and you're just thinking about your swing and then you can talk about your feelings. I don't know how that works.
1: Thank you, Peter.
0: It was,
1: he pulled one right or left or something.
0: I'd be like, oh, and then, you know, I've been talked to about my negative self-talk before.
1: Yeah.
0: I'd be like, you left the face open, you freaking chop.
1: Right.
0: I'd be saying that to myself. Can you quit hooking it?
4: Maybe you'd have a breakthrough in that environment then.
0: I don't know, man. Listen, dude.
6: I'd had enough of guys canceling their first therapy appointment without even showing up. I'm a licensed associate mental health counselor, and here's what I figured out. It's not that men don't want help. It's that the second they picture themselves sitting in a stale office across from a stranger being asked about their feelings, something in them just shuts down. So I removed the couch. I work with men now in a golf simulator. Same licensed counseling, just a completely different environment. When a man is focused on his swing, his guard comes down. The conversation happens naturally. He doesn't feel like a patient. He feels like himself.
0: Nah, I'm not buying it.
4: I can kind of see that, at least as far as getting people in the door to say, okay, you're not just going to be, you know, sitting down, because people have this sort of warped idea of what a therapy session may be.
0: Maybe.
4: And so it's like, okay, well, I'll go, what's the worst that can happen? I'll go, you know, hit some balls and, you know, talk about my feelings.
0: Maybe. I just can't see anybody that plays golf a lot, that sort of thing.
7: You suck, you jackass.
0: See, that would be funny. Have someone come for the first time,
1: yeah,
0: and have a hidden camera, and then you were just play Happy Gilmore clips.
1: Wasn't golf kind of therapy unto itself? So
0: I don't know. It's not a good guy. Not if you want to feel better about yourself.
7: Will not make this putt, you jackass.
0: The five stories we're watching today and much more straight ahead.

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2: The Markley, Van Camp, and Robbins Show. Jamie Markley, David Van Camp, Scott Robbins. So now, the five stories we're watching today.
3: All right, number five. French public health officials say that they've recorded more than 1,000 excess deaths since the, of all causes, but they think it is tied to this massive heat wave that's hitting, and their refusal to get air conditioning to their people is continuing to get people killed. Number four. Jeez. Yeah, U.S. The U.S. has become the first nation to host a FIFA World Cup team and strike that team's country on the same day. USA, USA, as Iran was playing in the World Cup over the week.
2: Setting records before the 250th birthday.
3: There you go. Yes. Yes. George Washington giving a thumbs up. Number three, DHS Secretary Mark Wayne Mullen says that at the current rates, deportation numbers will surpass the 2025 numbers in the next 6 weeks. Number two, a federal grand jury is investigating alleged financial crimes by Neville Roy Singham. This is a China-based tech tycoon whose fortune has funded a sprawling network of socialist, communist, and Marxist organizations across the U.S. over the last decade. And number one, the Supreme Court ruled 5-4 today that states can count ballots that arrive after Election Day as long as they are postmarked by Election Day. There you go. 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
2: Just what you love to see in tech news. Got this guy, Peter Diamandis. He got some attention for saying, you know, humans do behave better when they're being watched.
4: Uh-oh.
2: Yeah. That's what he posted.
4: Well, yeah, they do.
2: Cameras, drones, satellites, smartphones, self-driving cars.
4: I don't like that idea.
2: Create what he calls a global sensor ecosystem. Well, and like he said, you know, again, humans behave better when they're being watched.
3: How do you know that, though? If you're not watching them, you don't know how they're behaving.
2: That's a good question.
3: I'm just saying.
2: Maybe he knows something about that.
3: What you're really saying is humans behave better when they know they're being watched.
4: See, yes. That's key, isn't it? That word, know they're being watched.
2: Yes, that is true.
4: Yeah, if you know you're being watched, of course. You don't jam stakes down your pants if you know you're being watched.
2: Oh, like the Nimrod in the news
4: right,
2: earlier?
4: Yeah,
2: yes. He said future generations should assume there's no such thing as off the record. Because he believes the best privacy strategy is simply living with integrity.
4: Okay. According to who?
2: You?
3: Straight to Gitmo. That's it.
2: Oh, yeah.
3: Yeah.
2: Boy, doesn't that sound like the thought police?
4: Yes.
3: It is.
2: Man. Yeah, dude. You know, there's a different story, it seems like, every day that if you let it, it can scare the crap out of you. Mm-hmm. It's one of those things where, yes, there's concern and it should be talked about, that sort of stuff. But there are enough people still that are like, all right, we're not going to let that happen. Apparently what is going to happen is a St. Elmo's Fire sequel.
4: Oh, wow.
2: Isn't that out of nowhere?
4: Yes.
2: Rob Lowe had confirmed that. I didn't think that movie was that popular.
4: Oh, Jake was generationally popular. Yeah. Or you would have been right there in the middle of that.
2: It came out the year I graduated high school.
4: No,
2: it was not looked at the same as like Breakfast Club. A lot of the time, people would talk about how irritating those characters were.
3: I've never seen the movie, so.
4: I don't think I've seen it either.
2: What? Well, that tells you right there.
4: Almost Fire. Well, I didn't feel like it was in my wheelhouse at the time.
2: Because it was about people getting out of college
4: and stuff like that. I'm past that.
2: Oh, yeah, you were past that by then.
4: I was playing.
2: This is the Markley, Van Camp, and Robbins Show.
4: I was playing John Parr saying Almost Fire on the radio.
2: Did you like that song?
4: Yeah, I like that song.
2: Yeah? Oh, here, you can rock it right now. There you go for you. Rob Lowe said, I'm trying to get it done. I'm excited. I think the reason that St. Elmo's continues to mean a lot to people is because it's such a great snapshot of your 20s. I guess
4: for some people.
2: I don't know anybody like that is just like me in my 20s.
4: Yeah.
2: I'm not quite sure.
4: I was in my 20s, and that didn't register with me.
2: Yes. Yeah. It was too bad that that was John Parr's biggest hit. Should have been Naughty Naughty.
4: Naughty Naughty was a great song, too. I'm a big John Parr fan. Yeah.
2: I bet you were.
4: Yep.
2: All right. Cory Booker says, yes, we need socialists in our party. Can't wait to get to that. And a round of What Your Story.
4: Straight ahead.

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0: The Markley Van Camp and Robbins Show. Jamie Markley, David Van Camp, Scott Robbins. What your story coming up?
1: Just a few.
0: We're going to break. We got done. I said to you fellas, I think I just said, what your story?
1: Yeah.
2: It's now the Jasmine Van Camp and Robin show now.
0: What's your story coming up is what I meant to say.
1: What your story in an hour.
0: What your story, yes. Better believe it. Oh, my goodness. Mentioned we need socialists in the Democratic Party. That's what Cory Booker said.
2: Oh, yeah. Well, they're all the people who think they're going to be president someday are trying to thread this needle. I don't know how they think they're going to accomplish this, considering the people they're trying to placate hate them.
0: Just yes, they
2: absolutely
0: do.
2: Absolutely hate them. But Democrat Senator Cory Booker, he's embracing the communists who keep winning elections in his party.
0: Okay.
3: We see people in our country that have the courage to stand up. We should applaud that and celebrate that.

0: Party.
1: Interesting.
2: A lot of people right now are trying to paint the Democratic Party and insinuate division and differences before us. I'm one of these people that believes very clearly. If everybody in your coalition agrees with you on everything, then your coalition isn't big enough.
0: Well, yeah. So all the conservatives that didn't like the shutdowns during COVID, you would welcome them, right?
3: Right.
0: Right. Sure, Corey, anything you say.
2: You see, we as Democrats think diversity is a strength, not a weakness.
0: Oh, boy.
2: We are folks that think diversity is one of those things that brings together a chorus of conviction and ideas that help to make us strong.
4: Oh, God. A chorus of conviction?
3: Dude, go talk to Scott Wiener, state senator in California. Mm-hmm. About how you're what is it, if you don't have enough diversity of thought, you know, your coalition isn't big enough. Well, dude, there is nobody more closed-minded than these socialists. They're
0: 100%.
3: They're using you. They hate you, and they will jettison you the second they get an opportunity to do so.
0: Yeah, you're just a tool to get them to go where they want to go.
3: Yes.
0: That's what it is. They've said so.
4: Well, there's no loyalty there. No.
0: And I know you mentioned, you know, different people in the Democratic Party that think they're going to be president someday. Mm-hmm. I'll tell you, this is all I could think. Hearing somebody like Cory Booker or Chris Murphy parrot some of the same points, they're captured.
3: Yeah.
0: And they got their marching orders. Here's what you're going to go say.
3: Mm-hmm.
0: This is what you need to do. They can't be that dumb. They just don't believe it.
4: Well, I don't know about that, but I think they might be able to be that dumb.
0: Yeah, it's possible.
4: You know, particularly with Papa Cobble.
0: Yeah, maybe. Maybe. And then you have a clip from a communist candidate, David.
3: Yes. One of the next ones who's trying to take over a deep blue district. Mailat Kairos is another one of these communists who's running to unseat a congressional incumbent in a very deep blue district. It's in Colorado's first district. And as part of a running theme with these candidates, she too believes that America kind of had it coming on 9/11.
0: Okay.
5: Do you believe that the 9/11 terrorist attacks on America were the inevitable consequence of American foreign policy?
6: Inevitable in the sense that we destabilized a lot of the Middle East. That forced people to believe that another act of violence was the only response. And again, just like I said before, our responsibility is to getting rid of those conditions that lead to violence in the first place.
0: There you go. That's all you need to know.
4: Okay. Yep. All right. Yeah. They'll be peaceful about it. No problem. We'll break
0: bread. We had it coming.
4: Yeah. Well, you know.
3: I mean, think about what a lot of these candidates have said, because most of them have said something similar to that.
0: Mm-hmm.
3: When asked about it, when they've had the opportunity to talk about it. And, you know, we're looking at, 25 years since the 9/11 attacks. You have these people running and, in a lot of cases, winning primaries, at least. And in these districts, that means they're probably going to just win the election because it's so
0: sure.
3: Blue.
0: Oh, yeah.
3: And then, you know, New York City itself. The current mayor is a foreign-born Muslim communist.
0: Mm-hmm.
3: Try telling people that 25 years ago, that this is where we'd be.
0: I've already seen people write about it. We've talked about it. It's remarkable what's happened in 25 years' time. But that's how fast it can change, especially when you've got a whole group of people indoctrinated.
3: Mm-hmm.
0: And a lot of people just didn't see it coming. Either what was taught or not taught in school, and then the universities running out of control. And then the import of so many different people. You put that all together, and that's how it can happen in 25 years' time. It's truly remarkable.
4: It is.
0: And sad. And that's the thing. You can see it spreading all over the place. I don't think America's ready for it yet, as far as the whole socialist takeover, especially when you look at the polling that we talked about last week. I mean, even Harry Enten was like, okay, there's still 27 points underwater Democratic Socialist in the main, but they've made the inroads to where,
4: well, and
0: I don't know how the Democratic Party is going to wrangle that.
4: In these deep blue cities, urban areas.
0: Oh, gosh.
4: You know, the Democrats always perform well there.
0: Oh, yeah.
4: And when you start promising free stuff and Jew-hating, well, that helps.
0: Yeah, it does. It sounds crazy to say, but that's true.
4: Whoever thought Jew-hating would be a thing,
0: I know.
3: Or it would be a benefit.
4: A benefit.
0: Well, 10 years ago, they tried to position Trump as the Jew hater.
4: Yes. Which is really interesting.
0: Yeah. All right, it's that time. We do it a couple of times a day. Go around the table. May not be the biggest story out there, but it caught your attention. David, what's your story here?
3: All right, a yearbook from a middle school in New Jersey had to be recalled. Did you see this story?
4: I did.
3: So Eastbrook Middle School had already given students the yearbook, and someone noticed a weird-looking photo in the baby pictures section. Like, it looked a little too old. They're like, what is this? Well, they looked it up, and turns out it was actually a photo of Adolf Hitler as a toddler.
4: Yeah.
0: That somebody, holy smokes!
4: Someone has the goalie
3: stuck in there. Yeah, they put out a statement saying, yeah, we collected the yearbook so the image would not remain in circulation. The principal said, I want to be direct with you. The presence of this image is unacceptable. Even if the image was not immediately recognizable, its inclusion in an official school publication is a severe breach of our values.
4: Yeah, nobody knew who it was.
3: Yeah. Well, I wouldn't be able to. You know, you should show me a picture
4: not.
3: Of baby Hitler. I don't know what Hitler looked like as a baby.
0: No.
3: Oh, I do now.
4: That's exactly.
3: Yearbook.
4: Yeah.
0: Man, oh man.
4: But some knucklehead did this as a spoof.
0: Yes.
4: You know, it's like you try to get Alfred E. Newman by, but it was too obvious.
0: Did you ever know of anybody that tried to do something for a yearbook picture? What'd they do?
4: The picture of the teams, like where you're sitting down.
0: Yeah.
4: There's guys behind you. They had their finger like this.
0: Oh, so they were flipping the bird upside down?
4: Flipping the bird upside down.
0: Yeah. Did they get in trouble for it?
4: You know, I think the thing is, I think the guy was a senior, and I think he was graduating anyway.
0: Got it.
4: But by the time the yearbook came out, which is always after school, of course, it was at my school anyway. So I came out during the summer and you went up and got it, you know, or picked it up.
0: Right. Yeah.
4: But by then it was gone.
0: Yeah. There was suspensions threatened, and I'd have to explain what the sign was. It just looks like a C, that, like with your hand, but it looks like you're holding something.
4: Okay. Got it. Yeah.
0: You know, that would be rather large.
4: Yes. Yes.
0: You guys may have done that.
4: You try to get something by them all the time. You usually got caught. Because yearbook staff, guys would look at every single picture. You know.
0: This made it to the yearbook.
4: Yeah, good stuff.
0: And we were threatened. I mean, the people that were involved were threatened.
4: Yeah, you weren't.
0: No,
4: you didn't.
0: Those bad kids were.
4: You.
0: Those pranksters.
4: You weren't goading them on to do it. No, not at all.
0: I was not part of it, as far as you know.
4: That's right.
0: Scotty, what's your story?
4: Former NBA guard Malik Beasley is in the news, or Malik, how do you say that? Malik Beasley? He's been indicted on federal charges stemming from a alleged sports betting scheme. Yeah. Federal grand jury in the Eastern District of New York returned the indictment on the 24th, charging Beasley, former NBA player Ed Davis, current player Paul Zamorano, and other men with conspiring to wire fraud, bribery, all kinds of stuff. It seems Beasley would call his the guys that he was talking to, the criminals, before the games and say, "Yeah, take the under on me in rebounds tonight, or take the over on me in rebounds tonight," and then he would, of course, miss rebounds or not go up for him to get him.
0: Right.
4: If he was nearing the number. And they
0: just wanted to, off the tip of his finger, just right, couldn't quite just grab couldn't that
4: quite,
0: one down.
4: Couldn't quite corral it. So
0: whoever saw this coming?
3: Showering in Crisco before the game.
4: Exactly. So bribery, insider schemes, and they've been all kinds of federal charges are being levied against these guys, and him in particular, because apparently he was the one, too, who was also doing it with points. He would shave points.
0: Gee, what?
4: You know, again, this is a guy who was in the NBA as recently as 2024.
0: Mm-hmm.
4: So, I mean, it's not like these guys are working for $180 a week, you know?
0: I know.
4: But it's not enough.
0: No. Well, and there's a different story for each one of these guys and how much they can actually make doing this.
4: Yeah.
0: Extra.
4: And all also, some of them were free throws.
0: Or just clanging them.
4: Yeah, just clang free throws. I'm going to hit 2 tonight out of my 10 or whatever I get.
0: If you're a career 82% free throw shooter, and you go 2 for 10 one night, how do you explain that?
4: Bad night, you know.
0: Broken finger?
4: This bad night shooting.
3: I had a headache, I had a migraine, couldn't quite focus on the rim, I don't know.
4: I was the clown that was waving his hands in the air.
0: I would love to know, and I'm sure AI could probably tell you.
4: Yeah.
0: A career 82% free throw shooter. What's his worst night free throw shooting ever? I'll bet you it's nowhere near 2 out of 10.
4: Well, I don't know how you predict that, though, because it would be like a great hitter that strikes out 4 times in a game or something, you know?
0: No, that's completely different. That can happen.
4: Oh, yeah, it can happen, yeah.
0: Making 2 out of 10 when you're an 83% free throw shooter, no way.
4: They got caught.
3: Jessica Simpson was in the house, you know? What you say?
4: Right, and she was right behind the goal. And
0: got it.
4: She stood up and was dancing. Mm. What do you want me to do?
0: For my story, this is about Dr. Stephen Quay, who has just released a book, The Code as Witness, How the COVID Genome Reveals Its Lab Origins, How to Prevent the Next Pandemic. Okay? And what he is saying is this. There's no way this thing came from nature. Okay? And you get into the stuff that's really heady, that's beyond a lot of us. But he's just talking about the sequence in the furin cleavage site of the spike protein.
4: Mm-hmm.
0: That this specific genetic code, which optimizes the virus for human transmission, is like beyond rare in natural coronaviruses, but is common as far as a tool in laboratory gain of function research. And he was interviewed talking about this, and this is what he said.
7: There's been a lot of what I would all call he said, she said evidence around, where the virus came from. So we have virologists talking about that it came from a market publicly and then through FOIA and other means gotten access to their private statements where they say, gosh, this could really have been engineered in a laboratory. I don't use that evidence. I use the evidence inside the virus itself because that's, apolitical. And really is the best place to find the evidence. This virus has features that have never been seen in thousands and thousands of viruses from nature.
0: Never been seen.
4: Yeah.
0: And then it's a longer interview. Trust me, he lays it out. But again, there's just no way this has happened from nature, which is basically what we've known for a while.
4: Yeah.
0: But what half the country will never understand.
4: Dude, the lying that went on.
0: Yeah, something.
4: Oh, my gosh.
0: Yes. Well, he said all these people that said, oh, yeah, there's no way it came from nature, went out in public, said, oh, it may have came from nature because they were pressured.
4: Right.
0: It's wild. All right. News update. And Nimrod's in the news in just a few.

0: Shit, here he comes.
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14: You know what? The 4th of July, you're going to be grilling out. You don't want to make mistakes. Everybody wants their steak done different, right? 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Chef IQ Sense. This is really simple, because you can do it on different settings for each of the little prongs. You just stick it in, say, all right, I need this one medium. There's that one person that's got to have it medium well, and then there's a person that wants it medium rare. You can just set the thermometer right to it. And Chef IQ Sense makes it very simple.
15: Yeah, before you kick them out, you got an idea here. Yeah,
16: 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I mean,
14: why would I kick them out?
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14: Okay, what's wrong with medium rare?
15: It's fine. 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
16: I tolerate medium rare. 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
15: No.
16: Yeah.
14: Okay.
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14: Very cool.
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14: All right. News update, David Van Camp.
16: Well, some good news out of the state of Colorado. The state Supreme Court has unanimously blocked Democrat redistricting efforts, which would have given them 3 more seats in the House, so the delegation will remain most likely 4-4 between Democrats and Republicans.
14: All right. And with that, we go to Nimrods. Here we go.
17: When the going gets tough.
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20: I love the poorly educated.
14: All right. Nimrods the News. We go to Seattle. Highland Espresso, new coffee shop in Seattle's Ballard neighborhood, recovering. Why? Thieves broke in, stole thousands of dollars worth of equipment. It's tough, too, when you're just starting a business. Lauren Ruiz, who'd started it, detailed the damage left by the thieves, explaining they used a crowbar to pry open a window and then took about $10,000 worth of stuff. Oh, my gosh, including a very expensive coffee grinder and their sales machine.
15: No.
14: Oh, yeah. She said, I put everything I had into this business, and it's very difficult starting out. Mm-hmm. Oh, my goodness. So there are people, coming out and trying to help as best they can. Mm-hmm. They haven't caught these people yet. I'm just throwing it out there. They do. Tie them up. Let the owner maybe a little hot coffee on the legs. I'm asking.
16: Why not?
14: You got to stop this for the future. That's right. And that's Nimrods in the News.
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0: Goodbye, Emerald City. Hello, Phoenix. The storm put climate change in the rearview mirror and head straight into the heat of the desert. The Mercury are waiting with a fiery welcome, but Seattle plans to clap back by unleashing a storm. As the scramble ignites, one team rises and one team gets burned. The Seattle Storm versus the Phoenix Mercury, Thursday at 7 on CW Arc Seattle, the official broadcast partner of the Seattle Storm.
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24: Mail-in ballots postmarked by Election Day but received late will still be allowed to be counted after today's Supreme Court ruling. The 5-4 decision set a Mississippi law that allows mail-in ballots to be counted if they are postmarked by and received within 5 days of Election Day is not preempted by federal Election Day statutes. Republican National Committee had challenged the Mississippi law. Talks between the U.S. and Iran are set to take place tomorrow following a weekend of escalating tensions in the Middle East. The latest wave of chaos started with an Iranian drone strike on a ship traveling through the Strait of Hormuz, which led to the U.S. military carrying out retaliatory attacks against Iran. Word that the back-and-forth attacks would be paused for now comes ahead of a planned meeting tomorrow between delegations from the U.S. and Iran in Qatar. Wildfires in Colorado have forced emergency and mandatory evacuations as they burn through thousands of acres in the state. Several wildfires broke out in western and southern Colorado over the weekend. Over 40,000 acres were set ablaze after the Snyder Mesa fire broke out along the Colorado-Utah border, and the Knowles fire as well as the Gore fires combined into it. The FAA is investigating yet another drone incident in the New York area. A JetBlue pilot said as he was landing at JFK this morning, a drone hit his plane.
25: Couldn't talk to approach, but we collided with a drone back there in the turn as we're coming to assault. Just wanted to pass that to you.
26: You said you collided?
25: Yep, it hit us right above the cockpit.
24: That's audio from air traffic control. This comes just days after a United Airlines pilot reported a close call with a drone while landing at Newark Airport. The FAA says it receives more than 100 reports of drone sightings near airports each month. Drone operators flying in unauthorized airspace could be charged fines or even jail time. More than 1,400 deaths have now been confirmed after last week's devastating back-to-back earthquakes in Venezuela. Officials fear that number will only grow. The number of missing stands in the tens of thousands. I'm Chris Caraggio.
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0: 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Jamie Markley, David Van Camp, Scott Robbins, news update, David Van Camp.
1: Well, and there's a whole lot of Democrats who are having a lot of trouble with the answering the question about the current move to the left in their party, with you got straight up socialists and people who are, well, have called themselves communists before winning elections in their party. Mm-hmm. And also there is the notable anti-Israel sentiment that, I know they always say we're just anti-Zion, Zionism, but boy, it sure comes across as good old-fashioned anti-Semitism a lot of times.
2: Yeah.
1: So Sleepy Eyes Chuck Todd. Hmm. I guess this is for his Toddcast.
2: Mm-hmm. Scott loves that.
1: Maybe not. I'm not sure.
2: Toddcast me.
1: Yeah.
2: Toddcast.
1: Chuck Todd was asking the DCCC chair, Representative Susan DelBene, out of Washington, DCCC being the fundraising arm of the Democrat Party within the House of Representatives, was asked about the anti-Semitism and the lack of support for the statehood of Israel.
3: What do you tell Jewish Americans who are donors to the Democratic Party, who are concerned that the party is moving away from being supportive of the state of Israel?
4: I think I have always said that folks should talk directly to the folks running for office in their communities and ask them the tough questions about, you know, kind of their concerns about what's happening, whether it's about what's happening in the Middle East, what's happening economically, what they're seeing with ICE in communities or the war in Iran. Talk to folks. That's why I feel like we're in such a strong position, because when people talk to the incredible candidates we have and the incumbents running for re-election, they're talking about tough issues and giving their view of where they stand and what they're going to do to make a difference. And that's really fundamentally how our democracy is supposed to work. But
3: are you concerned about where the rhetoric's gone on the left when it comes to Israel?
4: I think that people, you've heard kind of rhetoric across the board, and then you hear specifically from candidates where they stand, and they've been very clear. And I think you talked about from Tom Suozzi all across the country, we incredible candidates, they've been very clear on where they stand. And that's why I think is so important, because I think you kind of talked about the nationalizing of every race, but I think maybe out in DC and other places everyone's nationalizing, but when you go to a community, folks want to talk to the candidates who are running, and the reason why, you know, kind of even when you look at polling that says the Democratic brand or the Republican brand are here, but when you actually talk about individuals and where they stand, very different.
2: People. What did she just say, Scott?
5: I have no idea. That was superb McGurkin, and a political McGurkin, which is even worse than regular old McGurkin. Mm-hmm. That was insanity. What was that?
1: That's
5: you talked for at least 2 minutes and said nothing.
1: Yes, that's
5: nothing.
1: That's what's called panic McGurkin. That's where you don't.
5: Yeah, you just, well, you know, we talk to voters and they tell us, and, you know, there are different opinions, and we have. What in the hell was that?
1: You know, you talked about nationalizing politics, and maybe it sounds good in D.C., but, you know, talk to people, and people will talk for themselves, and that's where you go to the communities who talk to these people who talk to the communities and about the issues and that affect those communities and the people.
5: And we like our candidates, and
1: that means we're in a strong position.
5: Yeah. Oh my gosh. Just bouncing around all over the place.
2: I would love to see that clip shown in front of just regular voters.
5: Yeah.
2: To see what in the world their takeaway is.
5: Yeah. What is,
2: because
5: she,
2: we've been in this for years and years.
5: I know.
2: And so it's easier to spot the McGurkin.
5: Yeah.
2: And I got to believe most people hear that and just a bunch of words that don't mean anything.
5: I know.
1: By the way,
2: it's like Roger Goodell, man, talking about the issues in communities. That's what it reminds me of.
5: You don't want to be the dumb guy in the room to ask the question. You want to just nod your head like you know what she's talking about.
2: Yeah.
5: Because you're enlightened and you're very smart. When she's not saying anything.
2: No. So that's their controversy right now.
5: Yeah.
2: With Goodell, it was Colin Kaepernick, and is it because he's black?
5: Yeah.
2: What's going on? Are they blackballing him, but you couldn't say that?
5: No.
2: all these things. And then they were going to bring in Jay-Z to do the halftime show because it had been too white too often or some nonsense. And it was the same sort of McGurkin, man.
6: Well, Carl, I would tell you that all of us hopefully are evolving and learning. We should be. And we all should realize that we have to do more. I'm proud of what our league has done. I said it several months ago that we should have listened to our players earlier and been able to understand the things that were going on in our communities, seeing that play out on television sets across the country.
2: And it was the same sort of thing. Yeah. And it was issues and communities, and that's what we care about. What are you going to do? Well, I mean, what concrete are you talking about? It's never anything.
5: No. Can you imagine Roger Goodell doing a video on how to fix your sink?
2: Well, we got to get to the root cause, Scott.
5: Well, yeah, and
2: the root cause of the leak. Because leaks, they can do a lot of damage, and we know that. And we listen to people that have had leaks.
5: And when it backs up, well, what kind of backup is it? I mean, is it a traditional backup where water is running over the sink, or is it a backup where some water is trickling? Oh, I don't even know.
7: They have a very deep understanding and tremendous knowledge of the issues that are going on in all of our communities. Communities try to address these issues. There's nothing more important than to give back into our communities and make our communities better. These are important issues.
2: Well, what are you going to do?
7: They're American issues for our communities.
2: What concrete?
7: Just one other issue that can really make a difference in our communities, the underlying issue.
2: And nothing ever came out of it.
5: And what communities are you talking about? And anyway, you're NBA guys going into the communities? What are we talking about?
2: That was NFL.
5: Or NFL, rather, yeah.
2: yes, it's basically, we're going to keep doing this McGurkin until the criticisms from Black America stop. Yes. Because we care and we've listened to the players. We should have listened to them earlier. Our bad.
5: It's like there's a shot clock or something. And I got to get all this in 30 seconds, and then I can walk away.
1: There was more from Susan Del Bene.
5: There is?
1: Oh, yeah.
2: Well, I have more from Roger Goodell. Who wants to go first?
5: I want to hear Susan, because she's new to it.
1: Let's say, who wore it better, okay?
2: Okay.
1: McGurkin.
4: People are very supportive of Democratic candidates running, because they're talking about the issues that matter, and people have a chance to...
3: Here's what a lot of, I think, Jewish Democrats have noticed, unfortunately, is that it doesn't seem as if the leadership of the party will push back when the rhetoric goes too far.
4: I think that's absolutely not true. In fact, what happened in Texas 35, there was a primary runoff in Texas 35 where, you know, just terrible anti-Semitic comments made by a candidate who was running. And I think folks were very, very vocal. Johnny Garcia won in that runoff. He's our candidate. He's going to win in that seat. But I think people were very clear and very outspoken.
3: But you have a likely new member of Congress coming from New York City and Chevalier, who has said some very, very harsh things about Jewish Americans.
4: And I think, again, if you look across the board and talk to individual candidates, that's representative of where other candidates land. Mm-hmm.
3: Right, but I think
4: really
3: the concern has been it doesn't feel very forced.
7: Our communities. It feels as if we're going to continue to work on these issues in the community. That's why we're trying to deal with those underlying issues. They're issues that affect all of us in our communities. Really,
2: that's what I want Sam Jackson to show up as Jules. Say issues of community one time, mother. One time.
5: Oh man.
2: Oh boy.
5: You plucked an example of somebody, some anti-Semite that was running that actually lost.
1: Yeah, right. Yeah. Well, see, we rejected that other anti-Semite.
2: Well, let's see. Other news out there. Holy smokes, did you see what happened to these Catholic nuns? I saw this actually in the Washington Post.
5: Yes.
2: Oh, yeah, I sent you the story.
5: Yeah,
2: that's
5: terrible.
2: Right.
5: Yeah.
2: Catholic nuns face legal harassment for not using preferred pronouns.
5: Gee whiz.
2: This is a law in New York. And so this whole story starts out. To care for the dying poor, that was the mission of Rose Hawthorne Lathrop when she established a congregation of Catholic Dominican sisters in 1900. And it goes on to this 42-bed nursing facility in Hawthorne, New York. And it's part of their work as the healing ministry of Christ, and they dedicate their lives to the founder's goal to make whoever crosses their door feel as comfortable and happy as if their own people had kept them and put them into the very best bedroom. It's people that are dying.
5: Mm-hmm. Right?
2: Mm-hmm. But the sisters now have received three letters from the state's health department, in effect explaining that they're not complying with provisions of a Bill of Rights for LGBTQIA plus New Yorkers that Kathy Hochul signed in 2023.
5: Unbelievable.
2: It stipulates that long-term care facilities must use patients' preferred pronouns even when they're not present.
1: Even when they're not there?
2: Yes.
5: That doesn't make any sense.
2: Defer to their choice of bathroom and refuse to assign rooms based on biological sex. And staff must also undergo cultural competency training. So you gotta have a nun go through the training.
1: Well, they've,
2: and all that would violate their consciences. But failure to do so could cost them thousands of dollars in fines.
1: Well,
2: and loss of license. And imprisonment.
1: Oh my God. I tell you, man, they actually did answer in New York the age-old question. If a tree is misgendered in the forest and no one's around to hear it, is it still a microaggression? Apparently, yes.
2: Yes, it is.
5: It is. Yeah, they don't have to be there.
2: Yeah. So what a crazy case
5: that
2: is.
5: That's insane.
2: It really is insane.
5: That's got to stop.
2: And no one's complained.
5: Yeah, well, that's got to stop.
2: I know.
5: That's you.
2: But that's
5: there
2: what
5: are some sort of provisions that are met. People are in, they're dying.
2: Yes.
5: And you're bringing them in to care for them in their last moments on Earth. Mm-hmm. And don't worry about pronouns.
2: Yes.
5: Sit down.
2: You have to play pretend.
5: Jeez.
2: Even if they're not there.
5: This is the type of stuff, man. You just hear that and go, how can you support that? How can you support a party that supports that?
1: I don't understand.
5: I don't understand that. You can hate Trump all day, but you're going to support that?
2: Apparently.
5: I'd assume you just sit home. Don't do anything.
2: Yeah. So this at Bloomberg, we're talking about seven things you should never grill, David.
1: Oh, yeah?
5: Your shoe?
2: Well, of course, I think that's a given.
5: Yeah.
2: Well, they give reasons for everything, which a lot of people are never going to listen to. Pork chops, fish kebabs. Filet.
1: Yeah.
2: But the one that got a lot of people's attention is burgers.
5: What?
1: Yeah. I mean, because they need to cook in their own fat.
2: Yeah, because the fat drips down.
1: Yeah.
2: Mm-hmm. Yeah.
5: Tastes good, though.
2: Yeah, well, they say that it doesn't taste as good, Scott.
5: No, I disagree.
2: Okay.
5: Like a good flame grilled burger.
2: Okay. Well, I was grilling out yesterday.
5: I was home.
2: What do you mean?
5: Just pick up the phone. Hey, we're grilling hamburgers. I'd have been there.
2: No, you wouldn't have.
5: You're right, I wouldn't.
2: You wouldn't have.
5: No.
2: You never grill out, do you?
5: We had a grill and we gave it away.
2: Because you didn't grill out?
5: No, she didn't like it. She's too big and we're looking for a small
2: one. But you personally don't grill.
5: I don't know. I haven't ever really done it. No, it doesn't really.
2: It's never too late, Scott.
5: No, it's placed down.
2: David can't believe you've never grilled a burger in your life.
5: Right? I haven't grilled anything.
1: I actually can believe that.
5: Yeah, well, you should believe that because it's true.
1: If he did it once, other people might ask him to do it again.
2: Yeah, I guess that's probably
5: invited
2: true.
5: To cookout so I could drink.
2: All right, news update and five stories we're watching today.

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20: The Markley, Van Camp, and Robbins Show. Jamie Markley, David Van Camp, Scott Robbins, and now the five stories we're watching today.
21: Okay, number five. The Colorado Supreme Court has unanimously blocked Democrat redistricting efforts in the state. It would have given them three more seats in the U.S. House. The delegation, as it stands now, appears to be deadlocked at 4 Republican, 4 Democrat. Number four, French public health officials are saying that more than 1,000 excess deaths occurred since the massive heat wave hit last week. And one of the officials in Paris is blaming the United States for the heat wave.
20: And how is that again?
21: Well, it's because we're running our air conditioning too much and we're causing climate change.
20: It's us.
21: Yes, it's our fault. Meanwhile, it's like...
22: Yeah, well, while I'm wrecking the environment, I'm home chilling out in my 73-degree house. Right.
21: I mean, I've had my vehicle actually just on for the last couple hours to make sure it's nice and cool when I get in.
22: Heck yes.
20: Right. Well, whenever I think about carbon emissions, because they're all crazy about that in Europe.
21: Yeah.
20: No one ever talks about...
22: China! Yeah.
21: And it is weird that somebody has pointed this out. You know, the hatred of air conditioning is a uniquely European left-wing thing. Because even Zoran Mamdani is pushing to have more AC units installed in buildings across New York. Like, it's not, like, there is no, you know, green weenie angle to this. It's like, do you want people to cook to death in their apartments or not?
20: Yeah. Or he has bigger aspirations than the green weenie stuff.
21: Yeah. Number two, U.S. Supreme Court has agreed to... number three, DHS Secretary Mark Wayne Mullen says that at the current rates, deportation numbers will surpass the 2025 calendar year numbers in the next 6 weeks. So far, so good. Number two, U.S. Supreme Court has agreed to take up an RNC case defending a law requiring proof of citizenship to register to vote in Arizona elections. And number one, the Supreme Court did rule 5-4 that states can count ballots that arrive after Election Day as long as they are postmarked by Election Day.
20: Yes. Yes, some people unhappy with that today.
21: Yeah.
22: Including the president.
21: It is. I mean, the mail-in voting thing is I look at it as a courtesy for people. Like, it's a convenience, and if you can't get off your ass and get your ballot in the mailbox way ahead of time, then your vote shouldn't be counted.
20: I don't understand it. It's crazy to me. It should be, like, rare. Like, you can't get there, there's a mail-in.
21: Yeah.
20: Outside of that, everybody's got to go vote.
22: Well, I said handicapped shut-ins, that sort of thing, if you're medically can't do it.
20: You know, yes.
22: I get it.
20: Yep. Friday's a big day for you, Scotty.
22: What's Friday?
20: Your girl's getting married, apparently.
22: Which girl?
20: Taylor Swift.
22: Oh, Swifty? Yeah.
20: Yeah.
22: Right here.
20: Uh-huh.
22: Yeah.
20: Stevie Nicks is going to sing? Of all people?
22: Warble something. Yeah, I don't know what.
20: And Tim McGraw. That's the report.
22: What's Stevie Nicks going to sing?
20: I have no idea.
22: Landslide?
20: Beautiful. This is the Markley, Van Camp, and Robbins Show.
21: I don't know.
20: They're saying it's going to cost over $20 million.
22: Oh, my gosh.
21: Golly.
20: Yeah. Do you know what the national average for a wedding in America was last year?
22: No.
20: Closest two wins.
21: $20,000.
22: I'll say $15,000.
20: $36,000.
22: Oh, my God.
20: What was the average?
22: $36,000.
20: What was the average in New York?
22: $80,000.
21: $60,000.
20: $65,000. Yeah. Two for two for David.
22: Wow.
20: The Wiley vet's off to a slow start this week.
21: Always a bridesmaid, never a bride.
22: Yeah, sorry.
20: Oh, there's a betting frenzy, too, on Polymarket about the wedding, different stuff. If you want to get all caught up in that. Oh, yeah. We got to get to a news update. Then your big three. Yeah. Scott Robbins' trifecta coming right up.

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0: The Markley Van Camp and Robbins Show. Jamie Markley, David Van Camp, Scott Robbins. Got the Robbins trifecta coming up in just a few. News update, David Van Camp.
1: Well, this is kind of interesting. That Chevalier lady, Daria Lisa Avila Chevalier in New York, the communist, and don't call her a communist. Well, some tweets were unearthed by CNN's Andrew Kaczynski.
0: More?
1: Yeah, some more. Praising Karl Marx as an essential must-read, complained public libraries didn't have enough books by Lenin and other Marxist leaders, and was upset that a bookstore's banned books display did not include the complete works of, well, J.V. Stalin. She also, showed affection for a lot of communist leaders. One archived tweet from 2020 quoted Assata Shakur. This is a former Black Liberation Army member who, in 1977, was convicted for murdering a New Jersey state trooper. She wound up escaping and fleeing to Cuba. In the quote, Shakur said that she preferred Ho Chi Minh, Kim Il-sung, Che Guevara, or Fidel Castro before studying Marx and Lenin because the two white dudes had made contributions to revolutionary struggle that were too great to be ignored. The latest batch, though, of unearthed tweets comes after previous deleted posts showed her describing the U.S. flag as a napkin. Wipe her hands.
0: Okay.
1: Yeah. Why do you call them anti-American communists? Well, see, because they're anti-American communists.
0: Yeah.
1: Pretty simple.
0: Just accurate.
1: You know, if they played basketball every day, I'd call them basketball players.
0: Yes, you would.
2: She could be going to Congress and probably will be going to Congress.
1: Yes.
0: Yep.
2: Wow.
0: Speaking of the flag, you hear what

0: happened in the town of Newbury, Massachusetts. This is where residents say they were warned that flying flags on their own properties could violate endangered species laws. Plum Island homeowners received a notice from the town of Newbury warning that it had become aware of the use of devices and materials intended to deter protected shorebirds from using local beach and dune systems. The letter listed Mylar streamers, flags, and reflective materials as examples of such devices. And their residents are like, we can't fly flags on our own property? Because of the endangered birds? I think Are you joking?
1: In honor of America's 250th birthday, they should all fly flags. Up yours, government.
2: Birds, do birds crash into the flags?
0: I don't know.
2: Is that the problem? I've never seen that happen.
0: But in the letter, it said noncompliance may result in state or federal enforcement actions, and thus the town urges residents to comply with applicable state and federal wildlife protection laws.
2: Wow.
0: Okay.
2: Going to mess up a lot of car dealerships who had the big inflatable guy out there in their
0: Watch out for that.
2: Parking lot for the big 4th of the July weekend, yeah.
0: Yeah, so yeah, different residents there were speaking with Fox saying, I don't understand it.
2: That's crazy.
0: Now, the town administrator said the town is not in any way attempting to interfere with the property owner's rights to use their property or to restrict their use of their property for ordinary and patriotic purposes.
2: Huh.
0: They're just trying to spread the word about protecting endangered species.
2: Hmm.
0: That's not what it sounded like to a whole lot of the people there. So we'll see where that one goes.
2: Wow.
0: Now, it's a different situation where, like in Utah, where they have said, and the governor had said, okay, because of the wildfires and the threat, you can't do fireworks.
1: Yeah. They understand.
2: So, yeah, I can understand that.
0: That you understand.
2: Yeah.
1: But with this one, I think they should have, like, the Plum Island Bird Massacre.
2: Yeah.
0: Oh, you'll have all the bird people going absolutely nuts then, David. They will not have it. Oh, my gosh.
2: You think they fly into the flag and just kind of bounce off of it.
1: Yeah.
0: Like it wouldn't.
2: Like it would kill them.
0: It's not like going into glass.
2: Oh, no. Right.
1: I mean, I was just at the beach over the weekend, and people were flying kites because it was really windy.
0: Yeah.
1: And, well, birds seem pretty, seem to have the ability to avoid those things in the sky.
0: They're pretty quick.
1: Yeah.
0: Meanwhile, in Los Angeles, world naked bike ride, you know. You've got to have the nude cyclists out there. One guy, not a fan, he got his BB gun out.
2: Uh-oh.
0: Started taking target practice. Ooh. Can't do that. No, that's against the law. That makes the news, you know.
3: Very dangerous. Some charges after allegedly shooting two people with a BB gun at a naked bike riding event in downtown L.A.
0: You're laughing, David.
1: I am. I'm not condoning, but I understand.
0: It's like, why do we need this? You know what's shocking as I'm seeing part of the video that's all pixelated? Mostly dudes.
1: Yeah.
2: It usually is.
0: Of course it is.
2: And the guy, I mean, you know, I'm hoping they weren't standing up pedaling when the guy was shooting BBs at them.
0: Well, wouldn't you? You'd be pretty scared.
1: Well.
0: No, you'd be sitting, you'd be protected.
1: Oh, no, well, for a lot of those, a lot of those guys, it's too small of a target.
0: No, boy, here we go.
3: Around 11 this morning near the intersection of Temple Street and North Alameda Street, police say a male suspect dressed in all black and riding a scooter fired the BB gun at the nude cyclist. Two victims were treated for lacerations at the scene. The suspect will be charged with assault of a deadly weapon, and more charges are pending.
1: A deadly weapon?
0: BB gun's a deadly weapon?
1: Dang. Boom.
0: I mean, you can put an eye out. We all know that. But deadly?
2: Could hurt if it hit you, I guess.
1: We used to have the pellet gun wars. My cousin.
0: I know.
1: Should have been charged. Assault with a deadly weapon.
0: My brother and I had the game. You got to make it from one tree to the other. It's open fire. How quick are you? Didn't realize that was a deadly weapon.
2: It is. Now you know.
0: Well, it is L.A.
2: Yeah.
0: All right. You ready for your big three,
2: yeah,
0: Scotty?
2: Let's go.
0: All right, let's do it.
4: Are you ready?
5: One, two, three.
4: It's the three most important news stories of the day.
5: I hit the trifecta.
4: Well, at least according to Scott Robbins. It's the trifecta on the Markley, Van Camp, and Robbins Show.
0: Every day about this time, Scott Robbins' top three stories, helped by his hero.
6: I'm Casey Kasem.
2: Well, it's good to see you on a Monday. I don't know what you did all weekend, but I don't know. Sounded like a good time.
6: Yeah.
2: Yeah.
6: I'm ready.
2: Tried calling him. He didn't even pick up.
6: Three.
2: Yep.
0: He's busy.
1: Number three, Trump is hopping mad about the Save America Act.
2: Yeah, Trump is wrapping up the pressure now in the Senate to pass the Save America Act, particularly after the Supreme Court decide to, you know, deliver a big blow in the mail-in ballots, right? 47 even calls out Rhino holdouts by name. He's like, I need Murkowski, Collins, Cassidy, McConnell. No more excuses! Done with you! All caps. So there's only one reason to oppose, and that is cheating! All caps, exclamation point. Now, in light of the law, says the Supreme Court today, of course, concerning the Voters' Rights Act. Here's the deal, by the way, just in case you were wondering. The Save America Act, which is, here's what it does. All voters must show photo ID identification. Reasonable. All voters must show proof of citizenship. Not unreasonable. No mail-in ballots except for illness, disability, military deployment, or travel. That's it. That's it. End of story.
0: But what if you just got married and your name changed and... It's all the same excuses, yes, isn't
2: it? Over and over again.
0: Yeah.
2: None of that makes any sense. So the pressure is on, man. We'll see how many of these people flip.
0: We'll see. You both have predicted it ain't going
1: to
0: happen.
1: No, it's not going to happen. And right now, Susan Collins is not going to do it.
2: Yeah, I don't think she
1: will
2: either.
1: There's no way. And I understand it from her perspective because she's running in a competitive race against that Nazi nut, Graham Plattner.
2: Yeah.
1: And then if she votes for this, then... Plattner gets to say, she's trying to steal people's votes.
2: What's Mitch's problem?
0: You know, I understand all that. Sometimes I just want to say, just do the right freaking thing.
2: Yeah, that's it, right? Yeah.
0: Don't worry about the consequences. Just do what's right.
2: And by the way, as we've discussed on this show many, many times, there is very little in this country that 80% of us agree with.
0: True.
2: And that's this voting act.
0: Yes.
2: People want this.
0: Well, they, not so much the voting act. They agree with photo ID to vote.
2: Well, it's just part of the voting act. Yes.
0: Yes.
2: Okay,
0: there you go. Okay.
5: Now, on with the countdown.
0: Scott Robbins, trifecta, top three of the day, up to number
5: two.
1: Number two, archaeologists discovered freeze-dried potatoes.
2: This is so weird. Archaeologists in Peru just recently uncovered a very unusual find, freeze-dried potatoes that date back centuries before the U.S. was even founded. The potatoes were found. I guess they were buried, and they were preserved. I saw the picture of them. They look like big flat potatoes.
0: Really?
2: Yeah, afterwards, the archaeologists had some tasty hash browns. Fired up the old grill and threw them on there.
0: No, they didn't.
2: No, they didn't.
5: And the countdown continues.
0: Scott Robbins, trifecta, top three of the day.
5: And finally,
2: would have been cool if they did.
1: Number one, you can divorce your parents now, apparently.
2: Yeah, Assembly Bill 1967. Is moving right now through the California legislature with barely a ripple of public attention or pushback. The bill, authored by LGBTQ rights activist turned assembly member Rich Zuber, would allow children of any age to initiate state dependency proceedings against their own parents.
0: Any age.
2: Any age.
0: Oh my gosh.
2: The parents will not even know this has happened until the die is already cast. The bill is designed to make it easier for kids to escape parental authority and become wards of the state. It relies on the terms abuse as justification. Word, of course, which anyone's been paying any attention at all, means anything you disagree with, essentially.
0: Well, what the bill is really about is making it easier to become victims of diddlers.
2: Yes.
0: That's what it's really about.
2: Yes. And they say you don't hear anything about this. No ripple effect, no pushback, no gigantic outrage. It's just going through.
0: That's insane.
2: So a 12-year-old kid can become a ward of the state, which, again, that's insane.
0: Yes. Yeah. And what is the provision you just have to say for any reason?
2: Any justification, yeah. But you can use abuse. Abuse is one of the big ones. They'll say, well, my parents abused me. Now, what does that mean? That means that, you know, they disciplined you.
0: They didn't let me on my smartphone 3 hours a day.
2: Exactly.
0: Yeah.
2: That's abuse. I can divorce my parents now.
0: That's...
2: You can hold that over their head.
0: Man, oh, man.
2: Holy smokes, man.
0: Did you ever run away from home, ever?
2: I never did, no.
0: David, no?
1: My brother did, but it's the old story. He made it to the stop sign down the street and then came back.
2: Yeah, my daughter...
0: Well, I at least made it a few blocks. I mean, I was around the town. It was a small town, but, you know...
2: My daughter was about four.
0: Yeah.
2: And decided she was going to leave. So we packed her bags and said, okay. And she walked out the door, went about 3 feet up the sidewalk and turned around and came back.
0: Yeah. Once I realized it was about eating time.
2: Yeah. Oops.
0: Like, what am I going to do now?
2: Time to go.
0: Yep. That was all she wrote.
5: And there you have it.
0: Yes. The Scott Robbins trifecta, top three of the day. There you go. Oh, man. There's a scam out there. People are losing, like, serious money. $80,000, $100,000. Targeting people that speak a different language. Nimrod's in the news and a news update coming up.

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11: All right. The Markley Van Camp and Robin Show. 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
11: Here's update, David Van Camp.
12: Well, an MS Now reporter spotted Justice Clarence Thomas walking around the U.S. Capitol. And wanted to know, hey, what are you meeting? Or who are you meeting here? He's like, I'm not going to tell you. And this is, I love the way he handles the press whenever they try to ambush him.
14: So what are you doing up here?
15: Oh, just walking.
14: No meetings in particular?
15: I'm just going to tell you about.
14: Tomorrow's going to be a big day in the court, huh? Final day of decisions?
15: Oh, I guess so.
14: You want to give us a sneak peek at some of the decisions?
15: Nope.
14: But you can't tell us why you're up here today, who you're meeting with. Sir, were you up here for any particular reason? No info on who you may have been meeting with? Anyone in House GOP leadership? That's who has offices in there. Any matters you were up here discussing?
12: Gosh. And he's just chuckling the whole way out. Nope, not going to talk to you about anything.
11: Oh, gosh. Good for him.
13: Yeah. Annoying. It's so annoying.
11: Yeah, it's very much annoying.
13: Yeah.
11: No doubt about that. Okay. A couple other things. There are a couple of clips we don't have time for. We'll have to get to them tomorrow. One thing that is funny to watch all this stuff with the Democrats and the Democratic Socialists, there's one guy that's saying, you can't let the party devolve into this. It's your old buddy James Carville, that nut.
13: Yeah.
11: He's
13: I heard you say that, yeah.
11: Very much so.
13: Yeah.
11: Like, you can't do this.
13: He's not having it.
11: No,
12: it's happening, old man. Sorry.
13: Just going to say, that ship sailed. You're irrelevant, ship.
11: Yeah.
13: Yeah, it doesn't matter what you think anymore.
11: So, and as far as Iran goes, we have like a ceasefire again. I know that there were, you know, attacks back and forth over the weekend where the ceasefire was in jeopardy, which is a head-scratcher in and of itself.
12: Yeah, it sort of seems like if you're blowing up boats in the Strait of Hormuz, yeah. The ceasefire's over.
13: Yeah, it's
11: but
13: over.
11: No, it's just in jeopardy, see? And now, the latest ceasefire, stocks are higher. Oil prices went down. So here we go.
13: Man, that it would be whiplash.
11: I know. It just seems to kind of go back and forth, and here we go. All right, we got to get the Nimrods. Roll it out.
16: Are you ready?
17: One, two.
11: No, Nimrod.
16: When the going gets tough.
18: Damn it, this is too hard.
16: The dumb get dumber.
18: All right, Dan.
16: It's Nimrods in the News on the Markley, Van Camp, and Robbins Show.
18: I love the poorly educated.
11: All right. Nimrods in the News. Watch out for this one. It's a health insurance scam. It's stealing $80,000 from people. This is in Redmond, Washington, where apparently people are calling people that can speak Chinese. So what the department there has said.
13: Mm-hmm.
11: So what happens, the first scam, you get a phone call from a person claiming to be a representative of UnitedHealthcare. Said there was a problem with the insurance plan and the personal information had been compromised. So then these people are transferred to another person who speaks Chinese. All right. And then the victim is contacted on Zoom by somebody dressed as a police officer, and they said there's a warrant out for your arrest. The only way to resolve this is to wire the money to China.
13: Oh, I see. Hey. Yeah.
11: And apparently it's working to the tune of $80,000.
13: Wow.
11: And that's Nimrod's in the news.
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24: The U.S. Supreme Court is delivering mixed news to President Trump in a series of decisions announced today. NBC's Alice Barr reports the high court found Trump cannot fire Fed Reserve Board member Lisa Cook, leaving her in her position for now as she challenges allegations against her.
25: The justices separately ruled today the president can fire Rebecca Slaughter, a member of the Federal Trade Commission, without cause, despite a 1914 law establishing FTC members can only be fired for reasons like inefficiency and neglecting their duties.
24: In a 5-4 decision, the justices ruled that mail-in ballots received after Election Day can be counted if they're postmarked by Election Day, and the court rejected Trump's bid to overturn the verdict that found that he sexually assaulted and defamed E. Jean Carroll. The ruling means the $5 million civil judgment and the verdict will remain in place. President Trump says the U.S. and Iran will renew peace talks tomorrow after both sides step back from waves of attacks. He posted that Iran requested the talks that are set to happen in Qatar. The latest wave of reciprocal attacks started with an Iranian drone strike in the Strait of Hormuz, which pushed the U.S. military to retaliate. The federal trial for Luigi Mangione has been pushed back to next year. Lizzie Radabali with the latest.
26: Mangione is facing charges for the 2024 shooting death of UnitedHealthcare CEO Brian Thompson in Midtown Manhattan. Jury selection will begin January 5th, and opening statements are set for January 25th. The judge said the trial will likely take about 2 to 3 weeks. Mangione has pleaded not guilty to state and federal charges. His New York state murder trial is scheduled to begin September 8th. In New York, I'm Lizzie Radabali.
24: Alex Murdoch's new trial is set for April of next year. The former South Carolina lawyer was convicted of murdering his son and wife in 2023, with the conviction getting overturned due to jury interference by a former county clerk. Murdoch was in a Lexington County court today to begin the process of the new trial. I'm Chris Caraggio.
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0: back to the Lawrence Larson Show. Did the United States Supreme Court just hand an unfair advantage to the Democrat Party by allowing election ballots that come in literally weeks after Election Day to still count in deciding an election? I believe that they did. I'm going to dig into the details of that in just a moment. But first, welcome to a Monday on Independence Day week. I'm glad to be with you, and I'm glad to take your phone calls and your emails. 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That's 866-439-5277. If you happen to be a naysayer, for 30 years, we have always put naysayers to the head of the line at 866-439-5277. Send your emails to talk@LarsLarson.com. And our poll on X today, should an HOA be allowed to fine you for flying the flag on America's 250th birthday? My answer to that is absolutely not. If you don't know what an HOA is, if you've never been in an HOA, I am proud to say that my wife and I have decided we will never again buy a house in a homeowners association. Have we owned homes in HOAs before? We have. And it has never worked out very well. In fact, I have a deep, abiding dislike for HOAs. Now, for the people who like them, I guess that's one thing. If you really want to subject yourself to the kind of rules that are imposed routinely in HOAs, and you've got little HOA cops who run around your neighborhood and tell you your mailbox is too high, or you're not allowed to have packages received on your front porch, or you're not allowed to park your car in the driveway of your house, if that's what floats your boat, go right ahead. But I actually really despise HOAs, because here's the basic math of what happens. Let's say you're in a small HOA. We were once in one of those. 57 homeowners, and most of the homeowners got along famously. I mean, it was actually a very, very good neighborhood. Happened to be a floating home neighborhood, but all of the neighbors got along really reasonably well. Now, what happens when you take 57 people and you say to them, we're going to have a homeowners association, and we want to write up a list of all the things you don't want your neighbors to do? I mean, ordinarily, people usually don't apply those rules to themselves. Well, when you take 57 people and each one gets to write down 5 or 10 rules for the way that you ought to live, can't park your car in the driveway, can't do any work on your car. I mean, literally, the rules go down to that, that if you wanted to go out and say, change the oil in your car, that you're not allowed to do it. Well, now in California, there are HOAs that are demanding that people take down the stars and stripes, the American flag, as we head up to this weekend's Independence Day and, of course, the 250th anniversary of the United States of America. And you know what the HOAs are routinely doing? They're saying, if you don't take that flag down, we will start fining you $100 for every day you are flying that flag. It's happening in a number of places, especially in California. But I would imagine California is not the only place where HOAs actually impose crazy rules. Now, I think it's worth pointing out, if you've decided to be part of an HOA, you bought a house in a neighborhood that is controlled by an HOA, that was your decision. If you walked into that and didn't exactly know what you were getting going into, I don't think you did your due diligence. But if you walked into it thinking, well, the HOA probably won't be that tough, I'll tell you something. If you have seen some of the videos that people post on social media of these HOA police that come around neighborhoods and they tell people, if you don't comply with all the rules that your neighborhood has imposed on you, then we're going to start hitting you with fines for hundreds or even thousands of dollars every single day. Well, there was an act passed by Congress 21 years ago, 2005. They passed the Freedom to Fly the American Flag Act. It stops HOAs from prohibiting the U.S. flag from being flown at homes. So it sounds like the HOA is overridden or trumped, if you will, by federal law. And I don't think any HOA has authority greater than that of federal law. But should an HOA be allowed to fine you for flying the flag on America's 250th birthday or any other day of the week? I would say no, they should not be allowed to do that. You can find the poll on X at Lars Larson Show and at LarsLarson.com. But let me get back to the Supreme Court decision that came down today. Did the U.S. Supreme Court just decide by a 5-4 margin with that sellout John Roberts? the Chief Justice of the Supreme Court of the United States, he sided with the crazy liberals on the court and decided to give a tremendous advantage to the Democrat Party. And in this case, people aren't even pretending that this goes both directions. I mean, I've certainly heard the moral equivalence arguments that say, well, you know, both sides benefit, I should say, when the ballots are counted that come in after Election Day. That bombshell decision this morning proves that the worst pond scum in D.C. is not found in the Lincoln Memorial reflecting pool, but in Chief Justice John Roberts. Roberts sided with the three crazy liberals on the court to declare that American presidential election ballots can be counted even when they arrive weeks after Election Day. The four real conservatives on the high court dissented from this democracy-destroying decision. Now, nobody is ever going to call me a constitutional expert. I'm not a lawyer. I don't pretend to be. But I do study the Constitution, and I don't think it's that hard to read. The Constitution says very clearly that the Tuesday following the first Monday in November every 4 years is presidential election day. Now, does declaring that day election day mean that you should count the ballots that come in that day? I think it does. Does it say, in effect, if you happen to get your ballot in a day late or a week late or a month late, if you got your ballot in 6 months late, does it still count? There are 14 states in America, about a quarter of all the states in America, that allow counting ballots that came in after Election Day. Democrats have used that extra window of time to cheat in elections, most recently in the mayor of Los Angeles election, where late ballots that arrived after Election Day upended the result and eventually put two liberal candidates in the November runoff election. And they sidelined Spencer Pratt, the guy who had been running a solid number two. All of a sudden, in the overnight results, as miraculously, all these ballots came in that were counted after Election Day. And all of a sudden, Spencer Pratt finds himself out of the running. Big surprise, right? No, that's Democrat cheating. Now you know why President Trump has brought so much pressure on the American Congress to pass the SAVE Act that requires proof of American citizenship, picture ID, and on-time ballots to count in an election. That has passed the House of Representatives two times, and Speaker Mike Johnson says they'll pass it a third time if they have to. But now we find out if Republicans on Capitol Hill can muster up the backbone to pass the SAVE Act to preserve the republic that our founders gave us 250 years ago. Or do we let this kind of cheating and allow America to slide into a corrupt single-party rule state and country and eventually into socialism and communism? Back in a moment, you're listening to The Lars Larson Show and the Radio Northwest Network. 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
1: That makes a lot of sense. A lot of nonsense.
2: 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You're bloody well right. 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
0: This is the Northwest Nonsense.
3: How much longer do we have to sit for this nonsense?
0: That great moment every day where Lars brings you the cold, hard facts without any liberal wokeness from the Daily Dead fish wrapper or mainstream media bias.
4: Hey, I want you to think about what this canary in the coal mine tells you about the financial future of the Pacific Northwest. Credit to the Puget Sound Business Journal, which broke this story about a budget-busting haircut that was taken by literally the second most expensive home listed for sale in Northwest real estate. And the sale price has now been slashed, get this, by $30 million. From $75 million it was listed for last year to just $45 million as of last Thursday. And this palace, it's a real eye-catcher. Five bedrooms, 12 bathrooms, 12,000 square feet of house fronting on Lake Washington. It went on the market last year for the original price of $75 million. Only one piece of real estate in the state of Washington costs more. A place in Bellevue, originally priced at $79 million, that has itself been slashed in price by $14 million. The lakefront property is connected to Bruce Blue, who is a developer, according to the Business Journal. Now, the folks who own houses like this are the targets of Washington State Democrats and their so-called millionaires tax of nearly 10%, only aimed at those who take home a paycheck of more than $1 million a year in income. Now, the party of slavery would have you believe that the folks slated to pay that tax make so much money that even a huge tax like that would not cause the wealthy to flee Washington State. The Puget Sound Business Journal says listings of luxury properties are up 65% after the new income tax was signed into law by Bob Ferguson. The founders of real estate giant Zillow and the founder of Amazon have already decamped to other parts of America that are less punitive to the prosperous. Now, the only question is, how many of the super rich who can afford the kind of mortgage that those homes take that cost tens of millions of dollars are going to buy a property in the tax hell that the Evergreen State has become? Glad to be with you on a Monday. Always glad to take your calls at 866-HEY-LARS. That's 866-439-5277. Send your emails to talk@LarsLarson.com, and I'll get to those calls in just a moment. 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Greg writes in, Lars, I know in Washington State, envelopes used to return ballots are pre-printed business reply mail, BRM. I know it gets processed differently than regular letters and mail, and I've never seen a postmark on a BRM. Maybe ask how those envelopes are being dated. Take care, signed Greg. Well, Greg, what I was able to find out is BRM, business reply mail, does get a postmark, but it gets a postmark when it actually arrives at a mail processing center, which may not be the same day that it was dropped in the mail, which means the postmark doesn't necessarily mean much of anything, and yet there is a postmark there. My favorite post on X today so far, Governor Ron DeSantis has just stunned America, sitting down to sign this year's smaller budget than last year for four straight years. Imagine that, the governor of a state who has kept the budget for his state smaller every year for the last 4 years. Florida will now have a budget less than half the size of New York State, despite being similar in population. And the rainy day fund for that state will be full. It is more than triple the size it was 7 years ago. Florida does it right. No income tax, incoming property tax relief. Every state should do this. And now today's Daily Grill.
0: Insane.
5: Are you completely insane?
0: Ridiculous.
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0: Flat out dumb.
7: You're even dumber than I thought.
0: Who deserves today's Lars Grill of the Day?
8: Maybe you're just really, really stupid.
0: Presented by Oregon City Garage Door.
4: I want to give the Daily Grill to the city of Portland, which is now considering a ban on right turns on red at about 200 different intersections. And the Taxpayers Association of Oregon points out the city is considering banning drivers from turning right at a red light for over 200 intersections. The ban is designed to reduce pedestrian accidents, and the Taxpayers Association and Jason Williams points out it may be that Oregon has a pedestrian pedestrian auto accident problem because Portland has a massive population of homeless and drug-intoxicated addicts walking on the streets. Many Portlanders I know of have had accidents involving the homeless and intoxicated streetwalkers. The ban comes at a time when the city is enacting so-called traffic calming to slow vehicles down. Many streets are being repaved for buses and bicycles only, which creates more traffic jams. Many states are losing their sidewalk lanes to bioswales, and that creates even more traffic. That's why the accidents are up. Our best email of the day, but you can always send more to talk@LarsLarson.com. Jeff Groshong writes in, Lars, in Oregon, when I vote, I usually only see one name for a judge, yes or no, and write in the space. Four things. One, I know almost nothing about these judges, so I usually never vote. Number two, I'd like to keep the good ones, strong on punishment, vote out the bad ones if I only knew which was which. And where is the victim advocacy group or police group or right-wing group that can write a flyer to help people understand which is which? And number four, where are the recommendations for a write-in? Is there some trusted, qualified person waiting to fill the position whose name I can write in? This is one important battlefront in this culture war that we need to have a plan for winning. Signed, Jeff Groshong. To your calls now, I want to start with Anton. Hey, Anton, welcome to the Lars Larson Show. How are you, sir?
9: Very fine, sir, and I hope you were well as well.
4: I
9: had a question about the HOA. I wonder if they prohibit as well the Mexican flag or the rainbow flag. And then I had a comment on Chief Justice Roberts. I wonder if somebody has some dirt on him, probably originating
4: in
9: his days
4: as
9: a... Pardon?
4: Pictures with farm animals, perhaps?
9: Something more deleterious than that, I think, maybe.
4: Okay.
9: I've thought of, he comes from a university background that includes certain religious, universities, and I think that that's probably the cause of that.
4: You think, in terms of the HOAs, some of them simply prohibit any flying of any flags at all. But as I pointed out, Congress passed a law that says you have a right to fly the American flag. It did not extend that to other kinds of flags for other causes or other countries, but you have a right to fly the American flag no matter what the crazy people in your HOA say. Coming up in a moment, the Supreme Court split 5-4 on a ballot rule that might reshape election night. We'll talk to a lawyer next.
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1: Hey, welcome back to the Lars Larson Show on a Monday. It's a pleasure to be with you. And I've got on the line with me former District Attorney Josh Markey, who's now acting as an assistant district attorney in another place, although he's not speaking for that place. Hey, Josh, welcome back to the program.
2: Thank you, Lars.
1: Hey, you wanted to talk, and I kind of wanted to pick your brain about the Supreme Court decision on mail ballots, but you said it's not your strong point. So I don't mind talking about the other issue about why Tina Kotek is seeing fit to hand millions, tens of millions of dollars out to convicted criminals. Do you want to go to that instead?
2: Yeah, well, let's talk about that first. I think it's not just a couple million. It's almost $50 million, $49 million. Lawsuits were filed by inmates in the Oregon State Penitentiary System, a couple dozen by families of inmates who had died, and then several more of people who had COVID and got sick. Now, these kind of lawsuits have been filed all over the country in about 35 states, but in only two or three blue states have basically there been huge payouts. And the critical thing is, if you read the Fish Wrapper, the Oregonian, you'd think, oh, this was the result of heated litigation or, you know, both sides. Well, this problem is there aren't both sides. You have the state of Oregon, which runs the prison system, and then you have the state of Oregon, as in Governor Kotek and Attorney General Dan Rayfield, who has taken the AG's office from a impartial and frankly excellent office to a hyper-political one that works for the Democratic Party. And so basically it appears that there was not really much litigation. The lawsuits were filed and the state is paying out. Now people may say, well, you know, these people got sick and they deserve it. Well, maybe.

0: why is it that only Oregon is paying out, and why such huge payouts? Generally speaking, in personal injury cases, the payouts are related to the future earning power. So, for example, if I were to get run over by a car, even though I'm still practicing law, I don't have any kids, and my earning potential is only a few more years. Whereas if a 30-year-old doctor were to be run over by a car, they'd get a lot more money. So I don't see any questions being asked by the Oregon mainstream media about why is Oregon paying out all this money?
1: Well, doesn't this work out to something like $1 million for every inmate?
0: And in some cases it is, and it's a little complicated because some of them are the families of inmates who died, and the others are inmates who recovered. And of course, you know, I'm not disparaging anybody other than the fact that they're in prison, but, you know, the fact of the matter is that the highest number of deaths came in institutions, whether they were hospitals, prisons. I mean, it's just logical. It doesn't have anything to do with, you know, if you gather people together, they're more likely to get sick than if they're at home and taking care of themselves.
1: Well, and the other thing I thought of, Josh, and I don't know if this argument would work in court, but if you say, why, I was locked up in prison. Yes, because you committed crimes and you were convicted of the crime. Well, if I'd been out and not in prison, I might have been able to protect myself better against COVID. Maybe, but there were lots and lots of people who got COVID who were not in an institution, who were just in the general population. They were in the general population of the United States. And they're not getting gigantic payouts. So is there, I mean, I understand that there is a, once you've locked somebody up, you have to provide food for them. You have to provide medical care for them. You have to provide for them because they are in your custody. But should somebody get a giant payout, especially when, as you point out, as a convicted criminal, even if they were relatively young, and I don't think most of the people who died in prison were relatively young. I think they tended to be older, just like most COVID victims were older, that their likelihood of making very much money after they got out of prison, if they ever got out of prison, was pretty low, right?
0: Yeah, you're absolutely right. Now, there is a duty that comes with taking someone in your custody, whether they're in your custody because you're in a hospital, a care home, and the state does have a duty. So that's why I did a little research to find out what happened in other states. Well, the fact of the matter is, in other states, there haven't been these huge payouts. And yes, I mean, it may sound cold-hearted to people, but the fact of the matter is insurance payouts wrongful death are based on the future, you know, earnings of someone. And keeping in mind, it's not easy to get into prison in Oregon. In other words, you're not in prison for selling drugs. You're not in prison for burglary. You're really only in prison. You're mostly in prison in Oregon for violent, serious crimes, manslaughter, robbery, rape. And as you say, they're mostly older. So the question is, what is their future earning potential? And did, in fact, the state of Oregon do something negligent or reckless that made them more likely to die than they would have been otherwise?
1: Well, in fact, didn't the governor do, both Governor Brown and then Governor Kotek, took extraordinary efforts to release lots and lots of people from prison who had
0: thousands
1: been convicted of crimes because they said, well, we don't want them to be in danger. And yet, despite all of that, they see fit to hand out, you know, close to $1 million judgments, not judgments, settlements with all these criminals, instead of saying, go ahead, go to court and tell a jury that as a convicted rapist, your future lifetime earnings as a 60-year-old former rapist were likely to be more than 10 cents.
0: Well, yeah, absolutely. You're right.
1: So why did they do it? What do you think the political agenda was?
0: I think they did it because, I mean, the whole legal system only works when there's a tension, when essentially, so for example, most of the lawsuits were filed by an outfit called the Oregon Justice Resource Center, which is run by a wannabe lawyer, a guy who's flunked the bar multiple times, named Bhavin Singh, who's been fairly successful at basically creating a lawsuit machine. He has three convicted murderers who are on staff. This is a sore point for me because one of them is a guy named Mark Wilson who murdered a lovely couple named Rod and Lois Hauser in Bend in 1987. He's now out of prison after serving 37 years of a life sentence, and he's on staff. This outfit sued the state. So the question is, how vigorous did the state defend this?
1: And by the way, let's hold on. Josh, let's do the math. When these settlements are paid out, are the lawyers likely to get about one-third of all the dollars paid out?
0: That is the standard amount, yes.
1: So, 33%. In other words, we're going to enrich three former convicted criminals, and this wannabe lawyer are going to make big bucks.
0: They aren't lawyers, so... they work for a quote nonprofit that's paid for it. But yeah, someone is going to get, you're right. When these, and that's very important in personal injury law. It's one of the reasons people go into it is when you see a $3 million settlement, that generally means $1 million into the pocket of the lawyer.
1: Yeah. And so that means that of that $49 million, about what, $16 million is going to go to this legal outfit and the people working for it?
0: Roughly, yes. Unless some bizarre arrangement was made that we're not know of. But, of course, we don't know the details of it because all we know is the PR release that we've been fed.
1: I'll tell you what, we got to make sure that when people think about who to vote for in November, Tina Kotek was the one who made this happen and could have stopped it. Josh, thanks.

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1: 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Let's go to, I always love going to a naysayer. So, John, welcome to the program. They tell me you're a naysayer. What do you and I disagree about that makes you a naysayer?
2: Well, the payouts to people that are charges of institutions. I have two things
1: that are charges? Well, you mean they're convicted criminals, right?
2: Well, same thing.
1: Okay. Well, there are people in mental institutions who are not there because they committed a crime, but because they're crazy. In this case, people are in the institutions because they committed usually violent crime.
2: Oh, Lars, you're burning up my time. Let me get the 2 points. The reason I believe that they should pay it out. And three, I've got a solution for Oregon to recoup their money. The first thing is, name one institution that provided the medications like ivermectin and
1: hydroxychloroquine.
2: Yeah, can you name one institution that provided that?
1: No, I can tell you they didn't, and they didn't because they were largely locked out of it by governments declaring that ivermectin and hydroxychloroquine.
2: Well,
1: hold on. You ask a question. I'm answering the question.
2: You can answer after I put my second.
1: No, I can answer it anytime I want. We had governments that declared that ivermectin was not available, hydroxychloroquine was not available, it was not available to the general public, it was not available in the institution. Why should a convicted criminal get paid almost $1 million because he got sick with COVID while he was behind bars?
2: Well, how much would it cost to put them in a place where they wouldn't be exposed?
1: That's not the question. The question is, did the state provide proper care? They did. Did they fail this person?
2: Proper care would be to keep them safe from the infection.
1: Do you know of a single place in America? Hold on. Do you know of a single place in America where people were safe from the infection?
2: Yeah, that's why it would cost a huge fortune. It's better to pay the money and have them exposed. Now, to get Oregon to get the money back, they should sue Big Tony Fauci for to recoup that money. You got any argument against that?
1: I don't think that would work.
2: Guilty as sin.
1: I don't think legally it would work.
2: Well, he's got a pardon, but he's not civilly protected. And he
1: no,
2: lies.
1: I understand that, but you'd have to go to court and prove that something he did or failed to do would have set that situation up. So getting the money back is not there. You never did answer the question of why a convicted criminal should get paid a judgment of almost $1 million because he got sick behind bars. Let's go to Scott in Issaquah, listening on the Radio Northwest Network. Hey, Scott, welcome to the program. What's on your mind?
3: Hey, Lars. Happy 250th.
1: Happy 250 to you and Independence Day to America.
3: Yeah. Well, you mentioned something about, I think it was the war on culture. I wanted to tie AI in with it. I heard another commentary. I won't mention the name, but it was a conservative show, and they were complaining about how, you know, 70% of Americans are very concerned and against, you know, data mining centers. I'm probably one of them. I don't see any purpose in a lot of this stuff, but they were talking about the race, that, you know, with China and AI, and I really, I guess my argument would be this. When you have AI in this country, and it's basically going to make us a nanny state, make us a police state, make us, you know, monetary. So everyone just watching everything you do, everything, they're going to know everything about you, spy on you, data mine. It has nothing to do with a race with AI. It has nothing to do with a race against China. You know, they can use AI in the military separately. They can make supercomputers, whatever. We don't need this in our society. It's really kind of a worthless tool. You're going to have people that aren't going to be able to take care of themselves. It's going to destroy our economy. And I think really what the argument is here is when you have a communist state like China, that and communist states, people, you know, dictators, the people in those countries, their spirit has been destroyed. Those countries don't have a spirit. America has spirit. That's why this country's been so successful.
1: I agree.
3: We are who we are. But, you know, and so that country kind of dies. And they believe in their technology so much. They believe it more than themselves. They believe in it more than their families and everything else.
1: Sadly,
3: and they become a slave to the state. And so, but basically what I'm trying to say here is that we don't need to race, you know, AI with China. This AI is going to destroy China. And it'll destroy our country, too. And it's going to turn us into something we don't want to be in. So I don't, I think it's...
1: So tell me this, Scott, I'm with you on 90% of what you're saying, maybe even 95%. How do you stop it? Because it's a technology where the genie is already out of the bottle, isn't it?
3: Well, one way you do it is you make it so people can opt out. It's like you go to update Windows, they force you.
1: And you can opt out. Go get Linux and do open source software and say, I'm not giving up any more of my information. But what that takes is it takes individuals making that choice, because almost all the data that is being mined is being given up voluntarily by people. Now, maybe not knowing what they were doing. But if you say, why are you giving up all that data? And for most people, they may say, I don't care if they know my name and address and all that. And they don't appear to care.
3: Yeah. So can I make one more example? So you have all these codes you have to scan. I saw there was a place you can go shooting over Eastern Washington. It's a great place. It's the safest place you could ever shoot. And they closed it because there's a bike trail there now. And you can scan the code there and look at, they're making it so you have to use devices for everything. They're going to make it so you have to use devices to pay your taxes eventually. So, I mean, they are forcing this in on us. And I think the Republicans should be, this is probably like a number one topic. You could unite both Democrats and Republicans and win elections if you would get someone to talk about this and figure out how to put a stop to it. Make it so it's optional, and that most AI, like I said, it could be used in the military, but it doesn't have to be used in everyone's everyday life. It should be.
1: See, and I agree with you there. The problem is, how do you get people behind that? Because we've talked to plenty of politicians, and they'll say, well, we're in this race with China. And I don't know whether at the end of the day, when that software is developed, because that's really what it is, is very sophisticated software, will it give the Chinese business advantages and military advantages over our economy? And at that point, will they use it to try to diminish our economy and build their own?
3: 70% of the people in America are against it. They already said there. We don't like it. They already have. That's what I'm trying to say. We could fix this. They have the support. People don't want this. It ties in with, it goes against religious freedoms, everything. People are very concerned about it. No one's talking about it. And it's just flipping right
1: by. Hey, Scott, we've been talking about AI for the last several years.
3: I know you have.
1: But I don't know, how do we stop it? Because the technology will be developed, and then I think people are going to find it very, very attractive. Whether that's a good thing or not, I don't think it's a good thing. But when they find it attractive, how do you stop people from actually using it? Scott, I appreciate the call from Issaquah. Thanks for listening on the Radio Northwest Network and KVI. 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
10: Tomorrow is shaping up to be a blockbuster day for the Supreme Court. It'll hand down rulings on two huge cases, birthright citizenship and transgender athlete bans. Today, justices ruled mail-in ballots postmarked by Election Day but received late will still be allowed to be counted. It also granted Trump and future presidents the power to remove members of independent federal agencies. The U.S. and Iran are halting attacks, with President Trump saying the two sides are heading back to the bargaining table. He posted that Iran requested the talks, which will take place tomorrow in Qatar. The latest wave of reciprocal attacks started with an Iranian drone strike on a Singapore ship in the Strait of Hormuz, which led the U.S. military to carry out retaliatory attacks against Iran. Tens of thousands of people are still missing under the rubble in Venezuela after twin earthquakes rocked the capital of Caracas last week. The magnitude 7.2 and 7.5 quakes are blamed for more than 1,400 deaths, and officials fear that number will only grow. The U.S. has sent rescue teams from California, Virginia, and Florida. There's bipartisan support for tighter regulation on AI. According to an Artificial Intelligence Policy Institute poll, 68% of respondents said they would be in favor of the government making a formal review process for the most advanced AI models before they can be widely released. Government oversight of AI systems has emerged as a critical policy issue over the past year. Three firefighters have died as Colorado wildfires have scorched over 40,000 acres in western Colorado. Mandatory evacuations are underway, and Governor Jared Polis has declared an emergency, authorizing the National Guard to help fight fires near the Utah border. These fires continue to burn with little to no containment. Woody and Buzz Lightyear are once again on top of the weekend box office. Toy Story 5 earned $70 million to win its second straight weekend. It topped Supergirl, which brought in $38 million in its debut. Meanwhile, the weekend's other new release, Jackass Best and Last, saw the lowest opening in franchise history. It brought in just $8.4 million. I'm Chris Coraggio.
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11: Hey, welcome back to the Lars Larson Show. You know, I'm happy if somebody proves me wrong. And I've been saying for the last couple of years that I think the Interstate Bridge Project, that is to replace the bridge that carries Interstate 5 over the Columbia River between Oregon and Washington, I have said that it is a dead project walking. And that I, you know, anticipate that the entire project is going to fall apart from lack of funding, from lack of legal authority, from a number of different ways. And yet the project seems to be just surging ahead no matter what. So I thought we'd get John Lee back on, who's a Washington State Representative, District 18, Position 2. And he's brought up an interesting comparison between the IBR Bridge Project, now at $15 to $18 billion in estimated costs, and they haven't even begun to turn over the first shovels full of dirt yet, which means it may end up even higher than that. I think John would agree with that. But to compare it to a second Northwest bridge, a bridge that's at least 30% longer than the Interstate Bridge, maybe not as wide, but it's a longer bridge, and it costs about one-tenth or one-twelfth of the cost of the IBR, and that doesn't make any sense. John Lee, welcome back.
12: Hey, Lars. Happy 250th, my friend. It's a wonderful week for our nation, and happy to be on. And you are so spot on this entire boondoggle for the I-5 bridge. The Hood River Bridge, 4,400 feet long, and they're estimating $1.12 billion at the moment, although I've heard rumors of it going up to $1.5 billion. But for the last several years, I've pointed out the comparison where both states are doing two bridges and that the Hood River Bridge is longer, and yet it's going to be a fraction of the price of the IBR. And it's just one more reason that we need to kill the I-5 Interstate Bridge, regardless of the reality of the fiscal state of both Oregon and Washington. And of course, you and I have talked about before, Oregon's broke when it comes to transportation projects, and Washington's only slightly better off, and both states need to use their money responsibly, and this project on the I-5 Interstate Bridge does not do that.
11: Now, the comparison you've made, even if it goes to $1.5 billion, with the minimum total bridge project at IBR at $15 billion, that's 10 times the money. And that's assuming that the IBR doesn't go to $18 billion or $20 billion or some number north of that, because the IBR originally started out between what, $3.5 and $5 billion, then it went to $7.5 billion, and now it may be $15 to $18 billion. How is it these two projects that are relatively comparable? I mean, the Hood River White Salmon Bridge is 4,400 feet long. It's two lanes each way, correct?
12: Actually, the Hood River Bridge is one lane each way. But then there's a lot of real estate allocated to bikes and pedestrians that could be, if they wanted to restripe it, done that way. But for the moment, it's one lane in each direction, and I'd love to see it for future growth actually have two in each direction. But
11: okay,
12: that's
11: so,
12: not my
11: so why is it there's such a dramatic difference, 10-to-1 difference between, at least maybe 12-to-1 between the two projects?
12: Well, the easy answer is light rail. On the I-5 Interstate Bridge project, they're talking $3.5 billion of that $15 billion boondoggle is going to go for transit, which is overwhelmingly a 1.8-mile extension of light rail in from Portland into Vancouver, number one. Number two, there's a ton of other pork barrel spending in the projects. A recent revelation from Joe Courtwright in his public records request showed $320 million allocated to the Gresham TriMet light rail maintenance facility. There are several hundred million dollars allocated for park and ride facilities for the city of Vancouver. There are multiple other aspects of this project that just raise questions, none of which are important to the project. An additional requirement, according to the IBR, that I don't believe, but they told legislators earlier this month that they are required by the federal government to remove the current two bridges. That cost is estimated at $390 million. That's outrageous when you could simply repurpose those as a local connection from Vancouver to Hayden Island and use them for local traffic, and it would actually add capacity to the I-5 corridor, coupled with you could eliminate a couple on and off ramps on what the IBR is designing and save even more money.
11: So why is this thing still moving forward? I mean, they did get the Coast Guard approval, which I thought was going to be one of the linchpins, and it appears they have approval there. I don't understand why the Coast Guard agreed to do that, even though the bridge is far too low to meet the Coast Guard's requirements. Why is that happening, and why is the project still forging forward when they have just a tiny fraction of the money they need to build the thing, and they're supposed to start construction when? Next year or in the early part of 28?
12: So it's moving forward in part because of the politics of Oregon and Washington, where you've got most of the congressional people, members of the Democrat Party, who are pushing to get this light rail project in search of a bridge moving forward. There's a huge date coming up, according to Carly Francis at the IBR project. They're expecting to get a federal record of decision on or about July 1st, which would allow them to begin spending the federal money for the project. But my hope is that DOT Secretary Duffy and his staff, I know they have questions about the project. Can they delay issuing that record of decision? Can they call for an updated benefit cost analysis, which is required? They're also required to give the federal government an updated financial plan. Well, the updated financial plan is short of money, as you said, and so the IBR is not meeting those requirements required by the federal government. So I certainly hope the federal DOT is hitting a pause on this and taking a much closer look at this before allowing it to actually proceed.
11: Well, and in fact, you know that we've reached out to Secretary Duffy and his staff. We have been unable to get any of them to answer any questions, which makes me think the only reason they're hiding is they don't want to admit, yep, we're going to go ahead and say yes to this thing.
12: Well, and that's certainly a possibility. I, eternal optimist, keep sending information and reaching out to the administration, both the Trump administration as well as the Duffy staff. And I've been informed that they have read several of my letters, and it's gotten their attention. How much attention, I don't know. But clearly, the dollars and cents don't work. The fact that they're replacing a three-lane bridge with another three-lane bridge doesn't work. The new plan to phase, quote-unquote, the project in two halves when they don't even have the money for the first half.
11: No, none of that makes any sense. That is Representative John Lee, represents District 18, Position 2. John, thanks for that comparison. 10-to-1 between the Hood River Bridge and the IBR.

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0: Hey, welcome back to the Lars Larson Show. More than 26 million Americans have purchased their very first gun in the last 6 years. That is since 2020, so you could call that 5.5 years. 26 million Americans went out and bought their first gun. Is America falling back in love with the Second Amendment? Well, there's some brand new poll data out there, and I think it ought to be instructive to those who have pursued so-called gun control, because gun control is simply taking away the people's right to keep and bear arms as guaranteed in the U.S. Constitution. So I want to dig into those poll numbers in a moment. First, welcome to the Lars Larson Show. It's a pleasure to be with you, and I'm glad to get to your phone calls and emails at 866-HEY-LARS. That's 866-439-5277. 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You can find the question at Lars Larson Show. You can also find it at LarsLarson.com. So, what happens when you take a look at how Americans actually view their right to keep and bear arms? Well, the assumption of the anti-gunners is Americans would all be a lot safer if we simply added more laws and more restrictions on the law abiding. The problem is the problems created by the use of guns, not guns themselves. I mean, there is no such thing as gun violence. There is only violence done by people who are equipped with guns. In the same way, there's no such thing as knife violence or blunt object violence. So when we look at the new polls that are done by the Crime Prevention Research Center and the polling firm called the McLaughlin Group, Americans, get this, are significantly more likely to support and exercise their Second Amendment rights now than they were just 18 months ago. There has been a shift in America, and it's fairly significant over the last year and a half. They are less likely to support increased gun control restrictions that are being pushed by the anti-gun activists out there. Now, I understand you're going to say, Lars, you have your own personal biases in this. I will plead guilty to that. Do I own guns? Yes. Do I have a carry permit? Yes. Do I routinely carry a pistol? Yes. Have you ever had a need to use it or even take it out of the holster and point it at somebody? No, I have not. And I've been carrying a concealed weapon for more than 30 years. So Take a look at what the poll shows, though, because I think this is a warning to the Democrats that they're going down the wrong road. Democrats uniformly support more gun control. Conservatives uniformly oppose gun control. Now, there are individual differences where you could say, well, this conservative or that conservative says they're in favor of changing some of the rules. But consider what the McLaughlin Group found when it polled American citizens. And then I'll get you your calls at 866-439-5277. Number one, independent voters are more aligned with enforcement-focused crime policies than additional gun control. Meaning, go out and catch the criminals. Catch the people who have committed crimes, prosecute them, and incapacitate them by putting them in jail. The data shows that 63% of survey respondents agree that enforcing existing laws and arresting and prosecuting criminals would do much more to reduce crime, instead of the 30% who believe that passing additional laws would actually help. And usually, I give you plenty of examples of this. One example in particular is what are called straw purchases of firearms. With all the restrictions on the ability of Americans to go and buy a gun, you have to get background checked, and then there's a whole host of laws that regard how you're allowed to use that gun. The law-abiding people obey those laws. The criminals do not. The new reality tracks with what the National Sports Shooting Foundation and its membership have found. Since 2020, more than 26 million new first-time gun owners who may have previously opposed gun rights but were driven to lawful gun ownership due to surges in crime in cities where defund the police budget cuts were implemented and soft-on-crime prosecutors came into office. Those two policies largely backfired because innocent, law-abiding Americans turned instead to exercising their own Second Amendment rights, many of whom have turned out to be politically independent or even Democrats who support having Second Amendment rights and exercising them. And when it comes to women, the picture is especially clear. They said only 18% of women in America view additional gun controls as the primary solution to public safety. 18%. At the same time, women continue to represent one of the fastest growing segments of new firearms owners and concealed carry permit holders nationwide. Increasing numbers of women view owning a gun as a practical means of personal protection instead of a political statement. And the third major conclusion of this review by the McLaughlin Group and the Crime Prevention Research Center: minority Americans are overwhelmingly choosing to exercise their Second Amendment rights. Now, what does that do? It means that the gun-owning community in America has become considerably more diverse. More women, more Black Americans, more Hispanic Americans, more Asian Americans. Now, media outlets and gun control groups claim that gun owners are pale, stale, and male. Old white men. Turns out, the polls show that is not true. Faces of firearms owners are changing. It has been. And that change is picking up pace. They said many minority communities, this is from the poll results, experience disproportionately high rates of violent crime, and they appear increasingly skeptical that more restrictions on lawful firearms owners is going to improve public safety. Consider one of the statistics I'd like to remind people of. If you consider murder as the most serious crime problem in America. Now, how many murders do we have every year? About 10,000. Do we solve most of those crimes? We absolutely do. And who's responsible for 50% of the murders in America? That would be people of color. Now, am I saying people of color are bad people? No. What I'm saying is, when you look at who commits murder most often in America, it is Black males. 50% of the homicides are committed by Black American males. Well, how much of the population are they? About 6.5%. Black Americans are about 13% of the population. Black males are 6.5%. So 6.5% of the population is committing 50% of the homicides in America. So what happens? Who do they most often commit those crimes against? People in their own racial cohort. That is, most of the murders committed by Black Americans, who make up 50% of the murders in America, are being committed against other Black Americans.
16: And that's why black Americans are buying guns to protect themselves when the police will not. You got the Lars
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1: Hey, welcome back to the Lars Larson Show. It's a pleasure to be with you. 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Tom Ryan is president and CEO of the American Association for Home Care. Mr. Ryan, welcome to the program.
19: Thank you. Happy to be here.
1: Hey, will you help me understand what is going on when Democrat Senators Chuck Schumer and Ron Wyden in the U.S. Senate, they want a $5,000 ceiling on what seniors have to pay out of pocket when they use Medicare. What's going on there?
19: I'm not aware of that situation out there. We're talking about the outrageous competitive bid program that's going to be consolidating our government, that's mandated government consolidation. So I thought that was the purpose of my call here today.
1: No, I had understood we're going to be talking about Medicare and the cost cap because they're trying to do that. But, you know, we're kind of like two ships passing in the night. You had been told you were going to be talking about what?
19: Well, the Medicare rule and how it affects patients. It's the Medicare competitive bidding rule. It's the final rule.
1: Yeah, tell me about that, about what is the competitive bidding rule? Ordinarily, I'm a fan of competitive bidding.
19: Well, competitive bidding works when it's done properly and when we can control costs. I think it makes some sense. But as we understand, you know, the Trump's agenda on America First and trade policy, he believes in small businesses. He believes in manufacturing in the United States of America. And what this latest program is going to be doing is taking unique product categories like continuous glucose monitors and ostomy and urological products and massively mandating consolidation. Currently, there are hundreds of companies, thousands of companies providing these products today. I mean, small businesses make up 85% of all Medicare DMEPOS suppliers. And we create two-thirds of the jobs in America. To reduce the number of those suppliers down to nine in the CGM category, nine, seven and eight respectively in urologicals and ostomy, by this ill-conceived regional delivery program where they're going to just massively take the industry and consolidate it. It makes absolutely no sense. What's happened in the past with competitive bidding, there are some good points in it when it comes to saving money. When it comes to what's happened with domestic manufacturing, it took a big toll. Previously, the competitive bidding in 2013 70% of the products are sourced in the United States.

0: It's America. I mean, Invacare in Ohio, one of the largest manufacturers, and most people got their products from them. Currently, 65% are sourced in China. If this happens in this product category, do we really want to have continuous glucose monitors that have HIPAA-compliant information in it in Chinese manufacturers' hands?
1: No.
2: That's an easy. But what is the stated, if it's a Trump policy, why are they pushing this? Where do they see the advantage for Americans?
0: I think what happened is that they believe that competitive bidding is a tool for fraud and abuse. I don't think that's the case. It's a tool for cost cutting. And it has been conceived that we have a problem with fraud and abuse in this industry. We all agree with that completely. And I want to take my hat off to Dr. Oz and this administration for the work they've done in fraud, waste, and abuse. But in meeting with Dr. Oz personally, I said, this is really not a fraud tool. We can make competitive bidding work. Let's do it in a more regionalized area. Let's not do it where you're going to take out, 85% of the industry that currently supplies these products. And unfortunately, the rule is moving along rather quickly. I testified last week before Small Business Advocacy Association group and trying to just raise awareness. We're okay with competitive bidding. It's got to be done right. It's got to be done with the basic tenets of an auction program in it. You got to be looking at clearing price, not limiting the price to 75% of what the bid price is. That's just price manipulation. And I think it's gotten out of hand. Some of the careers potentially in CMS look at this as consolidation. I see that as a positive. I do not. I do not want to take 85% of the suppliers today.
1: Just generically, Mr. Ryan, I mean, if I was told, Lars, you have to buy a particular piece of equipment for what you do, and I say, how many vendors do I have to choose from? And they said, well, you have two. I said, that's not much choice, which means I'm probably going to pay more and get less if I'm forced to buy from just two vendors or 10 vendors. Well, would have dozens of vendors for any product in the world. It's always better product and cheaper price if I have more potential vendors that can sell me that. So and it almost sounds like something would run up against antitrust limitations, because I'm sure there are people within the industry who'd love to see the number of possible vendors cut down to almost nothing, because then they all win and everybody else loses.
0: Yes. The ones that have a big national footprint, some of them feel they can scale up and make this happen. Obviously, they're members of mine as well. But we got to say there's a growing population of patients who need these products, and there's business there for everybody. But at the end of the day, you're absolutely correct. If you do have one round of competitive bidding, you're going to have an oligopoly. And next round, you're going to see prices that are going to be higher. It's obvious. Or the worst case scenario, like happened in the first round of competitive bidding, the quality of care, the quality of the product, and the standard of care begin to change. Like I say, there are several U.S. manufacturers that provide CGMs today, some of the big ones, Abbott, Dexcom. I don't think we want to see FDA approving, again, Chinese-made products coming into the USA.
1: Mr. Ryan, I'm talking to Tom Ryan, who's president and CEO of the American Association for Home Care. Who's pushing this agenda to gigantically reduce the number of potential vendors and then say, you've got to do all your business with these 10 instead of doing business with the other few dozen that are out there that are potential bidders?
0: This is a final rule that came out of CMS. So CMS is the one ultimately pushing it. Again, we have had good conversations with Dr. Oz. We've had some conversations with others in the agency, trying to get them to understand that they've got to slow this thing down and get it done right. You pushed it too far. You're making great progress on fraud, waste, and abuse. You're finally working with the Treasury Department, tracking where the dollars are going. Mm-hmm. You're looking at criminal elements in this industry. These are businesses that are not, reputable DME businesses. These are criminal chains. They come out of Russia. They come out of China. They come out of Somalia. And you've finally done a great, great job on beginning to make headway on fraud, waste, and abuse. We're working with you as an industry to do it. Just because some career levels believe that this is a good tool and consolidation is going to help with fraud, waste, and abuse, it's not. So this is one of the reasons I want to get the message out loud and clear. We started with a good meeting with small business last week. Hope to have hearings on the House side. hope to have a legislative bill out that slows the process down, work with the stakeholders, put a technical advisory panel together. Let's determine how we can take a product that's an evolving new technology like CGMs that saves hundreds of thousands of dollars by taking these fragile patients and getting them a constant monitoring of their blood sugar levels.
1: Exactly. Tom Ryan is CEO and president of the American Association of Home Care. Mr. Ryan. Hey there, it's Lars for Wade's Eastside Guns and Bellevue Indoor Range. 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
1: Welcome back to the Lars Larson Show. Well, the blue-collar Democrat in Washington's 3rd Congressional District just had her wild college past blown wide open by the New York Post. Is that really the face of rural Washington? I want to dig into Marie Gluzenkamp-Perez here in just a moment. We've talked about her plenty on the program. I don't think she represents the 3rd Congressional District very well at all, but there she is. And now a national newspaper, the oldest newspaper in America, the New York Post, has actually done a long, involved piece on her background in college, and it ain't pretty to say the least. Welcome back to the program, and thanks for listening on the Radio Northwest Network, where we attempt to serve the needs of the Pacific Northwest states of Oregon, Washington, and Idaho with honestly provocative talk. 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That's 866-439-5277. 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And our poll on X today: should a homeowners association, an HOA, be allowed to fine you for flying the flag on America's 250th birthday? Well, it turns out a number of HOAs are doing exactly that to the members of their homeowners associations. I've already explained my bias. I despise HOAs. I think the idea itself is flawed, but for people who decide they want to buy a home or a condominium within an HOA, that is your decision. But if you're in an HOA and they start to abuse you in a way that actually violates federal law, little fact that you might point out to the HOA cops if they show up at your house and say, you're not allowed to fly that American flag. The Freedom to Fly the American Flag Act, that was the bill that was passed by the Congress in 2005, and it became law. It stops HOAs from prohibiting the U.S. flag from being flown at people's homes, whether the HOA agrees with that or not. But there are a number of HOAs around America who don't like flying the flag around the 250th anniversary of the United States, and they are threatening the people who live in their HOAs with fines, a $100 fine per week if they did not remove Old Glory from outside their homes in places like San Diego County. So, if your HOA has told you you're not allowed to fly an American flag, you can say, I have permission from the United States Congress, and my right to fly the flag is actually protected by an act of law that came about 20 years ago. To your calls at 866-HEY-LARS. Let's start with Paul in Idaho. Hey, Paul, welcome to the program. What's on your mind?
24: Welcome. That's a great law. I'm glad they passed that one.
1: So am I.
24: I got my grandfather's 48 star flag, and my flag didn't stand like that. It was getting a little beat up, but nevertheless, it means a lot to me. It meant a lot to him when he retired. So, but
1: very good. Is that what you wanted to comment on, Paul? Because your phone's getting sketchy today.
24: I wanted to comment on the Iranian going back to the table to talk again. And okay, I think it's the eighth or ninth time. And what kind of fruition are we going to get once again? Nothing's going to be done, or is something going to actually be done this time? Or do we have to waste another bunch of bombs to put them out
1: of
24: the misery?
1: Well, if they're dropped on the IRGC, I'm not sure that's necessarily a waste of bombs, is it, Paul? How would you like the president to resolve all this?
24: I think that he's going about it. I called you to find out what you thought about it.
1: I think that I'm very disappointed by the outcome, but I'm not surprised by the actions of Iran. Iran has been an evil country for the better part of half a century. They took Americans hostage back in 1979. They effectively declared war on the United States in 1979, and they really haven't let up since then. So are we surprised when you have a peace deal with Iran and Iran decides to almost immediately start to violate it?
24: Well, they have the proxies to get it once going once again. Not necessarily Iran, it's their proxies that they're shooting like they did in the Straits. What was it, two nights ago?
1: Yeah, and they've also declared that the Straits of Hormuz are their exclusive territory. I don't know if they've talked that over with the country of Oman or not, because my understanding is that the Strait of Hormuz is controlled by both Iran and by the folks in Oman. So the folks in Oman might have something to say to the crazy people who run Iran if Iran claims they are the sole control when it comes to the Strait of Hormuz. I don't think that's the case. But thank you for the call, Paul. This segment of the show is brought to you by Nick Shivers. Are you ready to be done being a landlord? 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Now, about Marie Glues in Camp Perez. I love this story that came out of the New York Post, who decided to do a deep dive into Marie Glues in Camp Perez and her background at Reed College. Now, if you understand, Reed College is a very, very expensive liberal college in the Pacific Northwest. And there have been a number of people over the last century or so who've graduated from Reed College. And the place is a regular freak show, having been a reporter and a talk show host in the Pacific Northwest for the better part of four decades. The Reed College campus is a freak show. And here's the way the New York Post summed it up. Before Marie Glues in Camp Perez took control of Washington's Trump-friendly 3rd Congressional District outside of Portland, she was a budding college politician who presided over a latex fetish ball, drugged up nude frolics, and even a giveaway of LSD, according to social media posts that were dug up by the California Post. The blue-collar Democrat running to keep her seat in rural Washington State has a secret drug-fueled past filled with kinky fetish parties, nudism, and an alleged fondness for nitrous oxide whippets. Her former roommates say that she was once an avid dumpster diver who offered spoiled avocados in exchange for her rent because she was crashing in a friend's crawl space, and who once sawed a chicken's head off during an ill-fated experiment in urban farming. Now, this is the Marie Glues in Camp Perez, who insists that she is a small business owner, that she's involved in the automotive repair shop that is owned by her husband. She puts on the grease-stained overalls of a mechanic, even though that's not exactly what she did for the business. I think she's a phony all day long and twice on Sunday. And I would suggest that voters do not vote for Marie Glues in Camp Perez. Back in a moment. 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
7: The Supreme Court is allowing mail-in ballots postmarked by Election Day that are received after the election happens. The court issued the 5-4 decision today. The ruling said a Mississippi law that allows mail-in ballots to be counted if they are postmarked by and received within 5 days of Election Day is not preempted by federal Election Day statutes. And Tuesday is set to be another blockbuster day for the Supreme Court as it's set to hand down rulings on two huge cases, birthright citizenship and transgender athlete bans. The court will rule on a challenge to President Trump's executive order limiting birthright citizenship to children with at least one parent with citizenship or permanent legal status. The court is also weighing in on the legality of states banning transgender athletes from competing in girls' and women's school sports. President Trump says the U.S. and Iran will restart peace talks tomorrow as both sides appear to step back from waves of attacks. Trump posted that Iran requested the talks, which will take place in Qatar. The latest wave of reciprocal attacks started with an Iranian drone strike on a Singapore ship traveling through the Strait of Hormuz, which led the U.S. military to carry out retaliatory attacks against Iran. President Trump says he's unsure if he'll sign the bipartisan housing bill. It's sitting on his desk after it sailed through the House and Senate last week.
8: I think it's so unimportant by compared to the Save America Act.
7: Trump has held up its passage, pushing Republicans to kill the filibuster and instead pass the Save America voter ID bill first. The housing bill is an attempt to address housing shortages and affordability. The federal trial for Luigi Mangione has been pushed back to next year. Mangione is accused in the 2024 shooting death of UnitedHealthcare CEO Brian Thompson in Manhattan. Jury selection will begin on January 5th, and opening statements are set for January 25th. I'm Chris Caraggio.
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26: Hey, welcome back to the Lars Larson Show, and welcome back to the Radio Northwest Network. It's a pleasure to be with you on a Monday, heading up to Independence Day and America's 250th anniversary. Glad you could join me. If you want to join us in person, you can certainly call in. We make this the best conversation in talk journalism that way, at 866-HEY-LARS. And if you're a naysayer, we put naysayers right to the head of the line at 866-439-5277. 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Oh, and by the way, you can vote in the X poll. You'll find the X poll question every day, a brand new one from the news of the day. Should an HOA be allowed to fine you for flying the flag on America's 250th birthday? A number of HOAs in America have decided to fine their members for flying the American flag, despite the fact that for more than 20 years, There's been a law in the books that protects the right to fly the American flag, even if your HOA doesn't like it. You can find the question, should an HOA be allowed to fine you for flying the American flag? I would say no to that. 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Pleasure to be with you on a Monday. Always glad to take your calls. Your 4th of July barbecue just got pricier, and out here in the West, it's the steepest in America. But guess how many pennies on the dollar actually get to the farmer? We can get that answer from Pam Lewison, who is the Agriculture Research Director at Washington Policy Center. Pam, welcome back to the program, and happy Independence Day upcoming.
0: To you as well. Thanks for having me.
26: So what do we know about the average cost of barbecues that people are planning for this coming Independence Day weekend?
0: So according to the American Farm Bureau Federation, this year on the West Coast, we'll be paying about $80 for a 10-person meal, which makes us, of course, as usual, the most expensive across the country.
26: Any good reason for that? How much cheaper is it in other parts of the country?
0: Well, you know, we're anywhere from $8 or $9 cheaper than more expensive than anywhere else in the country. I think that's largely due to things like fuel and farm labor costs. Those kinds of things are what make us a little bit more spendy than everywhere else.
26: So in other words, you have higher minimum wages, and oftentimes minimum wages are the benchmark for setting the work of some agricultural workers. And then, of course, you've got fuel that has always been more expensive on the West Coast. And then you add on top of that things like carbon fees and taxes and things like that, and it boosts the cost up tremendously.
0: You're absolutely right.
26: Still, $8 a head doesn't sound too bad for a 4th of July barbecue. How much of that are the farmers getting?
0: So according to the data set from, again, from American Farm Bureau, when you look at what that take-home pay works out to be, it's about 6 cents for every dollar spent. So farmers out of that $80 menu will take home about $4.80.
26: Or about, 50 cents a head off the 4th of July mm-hmm. barbecue. So you're having a barbecue and you think, really, I put on shindig. I invited 100 family members. It cost me $800 to put on a first-class barbecue, and the farmer is making less than 50 cents off each one of your attendees.
0: Yep, that's about right.
26: Wow. Now, why is so little of what is produced by farmers, why does so little of it end up in their pocket?
0: You know, there's a lot of value added as we leave the farm. So, you know, when you look at everything in between the farm gate and the dinner plate, that's where all that money goes to. So you have things like those fuel costs, again, for truckers, and you have grocery store costs, you have marketing, packaging, and everything that makes, say, a kernel of wheat go from being a kernel of wheat to a loaf of bread. And all of those expenses are really where that money bleed out goes to.
26: Unbelievable. Any quick way that we could see to improve the lot of farmers?
0: You know, I think there's a couple things. You know, if you're really interested in making sure that the farmer gets all of the money that you're spending, go to your farmer's market and buy some of those things that you would maybe put on your burger, whether that's lettuce, tomatoes, or corn on the cob. Those are all things that you can get that are seasonally fresh this time of year. And if you're looking the producer in the face, then you're sure that the producer is the one that's getting the cash that you're spending. The other thing that you can do is really look for things that are produced locally. Funnily enough, you know, if something is produced within your state, it's traveled less far. And thus, there is the likelihood that there's going to be a little bit more return on the dollar to a local producer.
26: I suppose if you were able to go out and buy a side of beef and have a certain amount of it turned into hamburgers for your 4th of July barbecue, that would probably get you even further ahead than just the lettuce and the tomatoes, right?
0: Oh, absolutely. If you can buy in bulk from a local producer and put it in your freezer for the next 6 months to a year, I highly recommend it. It's something my husband and I do. We sell direct to consumer all the time.
26: Well, and in fact, isn't there a way that farmers, I've noticed some of them tend to have taken into the, I don't know if you call it signature items, when somebody says, we're going to have XYZ, you know, beef. If I had some beef cows, which I don't, but if I called them, you know, Larson Angus or Larson Herefords, that I might be able to make a little extra money if I thought that putting my name on a box of hamburgers or a box of steaks might actually enhance the value. For some people, customers in the Northwest, conservatives, it might. For liberals, it might actually diminish the value.
0: I think no matter what side of the aisle you're on, to a certain extent, I think there are a lot of people who really want to know the person who produced the food they're eating. I think there's a certain amount of comfort maybe in being able to ask questions about how a product was made. Maybe they have a certain preference for something that's organic or grass-fed, grass-finished, those kinds of things. And those are all questions that you can ask if that person's right in front of you. There's a lot of that you can do.
26: You mean not the cow that gets sent to the feedlot and stuffed full of corn so you get some extra marbling, but it really doesn't change the meat much at all?
0: Right. I mean, I think, you know, to dispel some of that, all cows are grass-fed for the vast majority of their lives. The last 60 days is really the difference between grass-finished and heading to a feedlot.
26: Which means you're really eating a vegetarian product, because you're eating meat that is exclusively made of grass. So you can tell all your all your vegan friends, they can come and have a hamburger too. It's made from grass, right?
0: Sure.
26: I don't know if that works with, I don't have too many vegan friends. Most of us kind of laugh about that, but that's Pam Lewison. Pam is the Agriculture Research Director of Washington Policy, and we appreciate her input. Glad to be with you, and glad to take your phone calls and your emails. Well, the Supreme Court, some major decisions coming up. I want to say a couple of words about those. Coming up next on the Radio Northwest Network. 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
26: Hey, welcome back to the Lars Larson Show. It's a pleasure to be with you. I want to talk about the remaining big decisions that the United States Supreme Court is going to issue decisions on literally in the next couple of days. In fact, some of those decisions may come down as soon as tomorrow. But let's get into that in just a moment. First, welcome to the Lars Larson Show. If you want to join what we call the best conversation in talk journalism, it's here every day at 866 Kalars. That's 866-439-5277. If you happen to be a naysayer, we're going to put you right to the head of the line. You call the show, talk to producer Joel Maha, and you tell him, I disagree with Lars. He's wrong about that. Go ahead. You make the best argument. I'd be glad to hear it. I want my audience to hear it as well. It's one of the reasons that we have for 30 years always said naysayers go to the head of the line. If you disagree, say you say that the Democrats are right, that raising taxes as high as they possibly can go is the route to prosperity. I disagree with that. If you want to say otherwise, you're certainly welcome to do it. Make your best argument and then stick around for a few questions at 866-439-5277. Emails go to talk@LarsLarson.com, and I get a certain number of naysayer emails that way as well. And then our poll on X. Should an HOA, a homeowners association, be allowed to fine you for flying the flag on America's 250th birthday? Turns out that as we approach Independence Day weekend at America's 250th anniversary, we've got a number of HOAs around America who have decided they are not going to let the people in their neighborhood fly the American flag. Well, there's a problem with that. Even though the HOAs can, and believe me, the HOAs can be really nasty organizations. I mean, they will go out and make an issue of whether you park your car in your garage at your house or park it in the driveway or on the curb. HOAs will claim that they control all of those things because the people who bought houses in the HOA agreed to be part of the HOA, even if they now disagree with the rules. But on the American flag, there's something different at play. The Freedom to Fly the American Flag Act was passed by the Congress in 2005, 21 years ago. And they made it the law that HOAs cannot prohibit you from flying the American flag on your house. They may be able to prohibit you from flying all kinds of other flags, but they cannot prohibit you from flying the American flag. So, should an HOA in America be allowed to fine you for flying the American flag on America's 250th birthday? I would answer that one no, but you can answer it any way you like. You'll find the question at Lars Larson Show and at LarsLarson.com. 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Now, as you know, the United States Supreme Court goes into session every year on the first Monday in October. And then they hear cases. They don't hear as many as they used to hear. And then they issue decisions. And in most cases, when they're making a major decision, there have been some decisions that came down today. There were some that came out down last week. But the U.S. Supreme Court has a number of major cases that have yet to come down, and I can't wait to see what they do. The Supreme Court has often disappointed us. In fact, the Supreme Court today disappointed me by making the decision that election ballots that come in after Election Day, in some cases as long as 3 weeks after Election Day, should still be counted in deciding American elections. And they did that because they said there is nothing in federal law that says Election Day is on a certain day, in the case of presidential elections, on the first Tuesday following a Monday every 4 years. That's presidential election day. There's nothing in the law, though, that says that even though that's election day, that the ballots have to arrive by the close of business on election day. So they've decided on that one, and they gave a huge gift to the Democrat Party. So What do they have yet to decide? The two big ones that I've been following, number one, birthright citizenship. The Supreme Court is deciding whether or not a challenge to the automatic grant of citizenship to anybody born on U.S. soil, including the children of illegal aliens. Now, this is a constitutional showdown, and I've been pushing for this for over 30 years. Because in the 14th Amendment to the U.S. Constitution that defined this well in the aftermath of the end of the Civil War and in the aftermath of the end of slavery, boy, the Democrats are mad. You have never seen Democrats so mad as they were when Republicans said, you can't have your slaves anymore. So the party of slavery objects to that. So they have tried to create a new cadre of slaves, and that is by saying, we are going to allow illegal aliens to come into the country, and if they have children, even if they're not here legally, they are still considered American citizens. I think that is a serious misreading of the 14th Amendment to the Constitution. It would be a gigantic decision. And based on today's decision by the Supreme Court to say you can count election ballots up to weeks after the election, I kind of wonder whether or not they're going to come down with a big surprise on birthright citizenship. I don't see any other way to read the 14th Amendment. After all, the biggest Supreme Court case involving citizenship is one called Wong Kim Ark. It involved a young man who was born in America. He was born on American soil. He was born to foreign national parents, Chinese parents, who had actually gone back to China, but he was born here. But they were in the United States legally, and in the case of Wong Kim Ark, with legal resident American parents, he was judged to be an American citizen. I think if they follow that decision, they're going to have to say, if you're born to illegal aliens, you are not an American citizen. Second issue, transgender athlete bans. The Supreme Court is going to decide that. There are a number of state laws that say biological males are not allowed to compete in women's sports, and they're going to have to decide this. Now, can states go out and protect female athletes and say to those female athletes, you don't have to play soccer or swim or track and field against biological males? That, again, is the only logical outcome I can see. Well, the Supreme Court has to issue those decisions before it ends its term, and that would mean before July 4th. I would even suspect it'll be before Friday, July the 3rd, because after that, the Supreme Court goes on break until that first Monday in October, and it will be interesting to see how they decide. I suspect those decisions are coming down tomorrow. Glad to be with you. Glad to take your calls. 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
1: Ah, welcome back to the Lars Larson Show. I've got to confess right at the front end of this discussion, I don't like the United Nations. I don't think it is very valuable to the world in general. And I think it's very, very expensive for American taxpayers. And yet right now, the UN is $8.7 billion short, and they're begging for cash while many of their bills simply go unpaid. Should a single American tax dollar go to bail out the United Nations? I thought we'd talk to David May about that. David is research manager and a senior research analyst at the Foundation for Defense of Democracies. David, welcome back to the program.
2: Thank you so much for having me.
1: Let's start with this. Would it make financial sense to the United States taxpayers to give a single dime to the United Nations to bail them out?
2: I'm sympathetic to that viewpoint. I think the issue is if we completely abandon the United Nations, then we cede ground to our enemies in the most consequential international organization. And so I think it's really important what the administration has been doing, which is to focus on the corruption, focus on the redundancy and waste that they are guilty of, to focus on the elements in which the United Nations actually goes against U.S. interests. And I think that's the most important part. But it's really dangerous, I think, to completely cut it off, to completely cut off our contributions, because then China will rise into that vacuum. But I definitely am sympathetic to that viewpoint, given how much waste, fraud, and abuse goes on there.
1: Okay, so tell me this. How does China rise into that vacuum? If the United Nations, I mean, every time people talk to me about United Nations peacekeepers, I say, oh, you mean peacekeepers that can only be invited in when the countries involved both agree to it, which means that what those peacekeepers do, tell me I'm wrong, is not all that terribly valuable. It doesn't change the situation much. So what is it that China would jump into if we jumped out of the United Nations?
2: Yeah, I think you're very right on the peacekeeping issue. The peacekeeping budget is actually bigger than the UN regular budget. We spend more on that, and the U.S. proportion of peacekeeping is actually higher. And the peacekeepers, they don't have a particularly strong record of effectiveness. There have been many massacres, many atrocities that have occurred on their watch, and especially, at least in the case with Israel, anytime Israel's enemies told the UN peacekeepers to leave, they did. And with the peacekeepers that are stationed in Lebanon, they actually provide cover for the Hezbollah terrorist group. In terms of what China can do, what it has been doing already is when there's elections for leadership positions within different bodies within the United Nations, they make sure that their candidates are the ones who get appointed. They use their debt diplomacy. They have debt traps for many different developing nations, and they make sure that if those people want to continue receiving Chinese help and assistance, although it's comes with a lot of strings attached, that they should vote for the Chinese official

0: And then also just definitely what we saw with the COVID response from the United Nations, it was just a complete whitewashing of China's role in that pandemic. And it was done with the leadership that the Chinese approved of at the World Health Organization.
1: Well, that's the part I really didn't understand, David, and I don't think I've ever received a satisfactory answer. But I tell people that January 14th of 2020 is a day I remember well, because that was the day that the WHO put out the word. They said there is no sign at all that COVID is transmitted from person to person, which we now know was a lie. And I think they knew it was a lie at the time. And yet the WHO did that. They carried water for China, even though China was not the biggest contributor to the WHO. The United States was, I think. China was giving maybe $50 million a year, and we were giving $400 million a year to the WHO, and yet the WHO carried water for China, and I've never forgiven them for that. So in this kind of case, why should we rescue the UN when they're this far in the ditch by their own actions, by their, you know, their own, you know, waste, fraud, and abuse, and that they apparently have not fixed? Or are there signs that they've actually corrected the things that wasted so much money that left them so far upside down? David, did I lose you? Let's check on David, because I think we lost our connection to his phone, but we can get it back. But I mean, that's one of the key questions I think you've got to ask yourself. If you've got an organization that is openly antithetical to the United States of America, where they run things like the World Health Organization that is openly antagonistic to the United States, David, sorry about that lost connection. I don't know which end it dropped on, but why should we bail them out? And have they corrected the things that left them almost $9 billion in the hole?
0: Yeah, so I mean, there's certain elements within the United Nations that they're trying to engage in certain types of reform. They have a UN 80 initiative. They realized, I mean, it was more a product of the fact that they are strapped for cash, and people, the donor countries, are reluctant to fork over that money that the United Nations needs. They actually ran out of cash and had to dig into several different funds in order to pay their bills. And so this is a product of the pressure. So I think that the United States should keep the pressure on to force more, budget cuts, and also to work on issues within the United Nations where they're actually working against our interests. So there's a little bit of promise, but I think that we definitely need a lot more cuts. And there's so many examples of UN corruption that need to be stamped out.
1: Well, so what is it that they did? Where were they spending money? Well, they knew the money wasn't coming in, but they were spending it anyway. And why didn't they make changes to say, if we're short of cash, we've got to stop the spending? Isn't that what they have to do?
0: Yeah, I think it's a new normal for them with the Trump administration and other countries being less willing to just hand over blank checks to the United Nations. And so they're dealing with this new reality. It's a lot of it due to donor fatigue. There's too many things going on. And if you don't see the value in what the UN is providing, then those countries are less inclined to donate. But yes, they were spending money that they didn't have, and now they're paying for it.
1: And how much of that money were they spending on things like UNRWA, this organization that basically paid the salaries of members of Hamas in Gaza, this specialty agency that was only to benefit the folks in Gaza, when the UN already has an agency that's supposed to deal with people who are refugees, but instead they have this special deal where they got 30,000 members of Hamas on the payroll?
0: Yeah, so UNRWA, UNRWA actually, it derives its budget outside of the normal budget process within the United Nations. So it's not drawing from UN funds, but it's drawing from UN member countries. So those countries giving money to UNRWA, that's money that can't go to elsewhere for other causes.
1: That's a good point. That is David May, research manager at the Foundation for Defense of Democracies. Back in a moment. I'll get to your calls then.
2: Thursday. Thursday at 7 on CW Art Seattle. Goodbye, Emerald City. Hello, Phoenix. The storm put climate change in the rearview mirror and head straight into the heat of the desert. The Mercury are waiting with a fiery welcome, but Seattle plans to clap back by unleashing a storm. As the scramble ignites, one team rises and one team gets burned. The Seattle Storm versus the Phoenix Mercury. Thursday at 7 on CW Art Seattle. The official broadcast partner of the Seattle Storm.
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6: May 15, 9 a.m. Two women quietly waiting at the doctor's office. Woman 1 says, "Cold day, huh?" Woman 2, "What's that?" Woman 1, "Kinda cold today." Woman 2, "Yeah, wasn't expecting that." Woman 1, "What is it, 47 degrees? Woman 2, "No, more like 45. Woman 1, yeah, makes sense. At least it's not raining. Woman 2, "That would be sad." Woman 1, "So sad." Woman 2, "Ah, the weather." Woman 1, "Crazy." 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
1: Hey, welcome back to the Lars Larson Show. It's a Monday. 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Let me start with Jerry. Hey, Jerry, thanks for listening on the Radio Northwest Network. What's on your mind today?
17: Well, I had a question about or a comment about the Homeowners Association. I used to work at the University of Oregon Health Sciences Center, and there was a guy there that got fined for a parking violation, and he took it to court and found out that only the police or a municipal organization could fine him. So he had the fine withdrawn based on legal reasons. Now, this
1: was that in an HOA?
17: No, I was working at the hospital, and he was fined for parking in the wrong place or something. I don't know what it was.
1: Right.
17: But the hospital fined him. Not the police, but it found out that it's on private property. So he took it to court and won against the hospital because it was not a municipal parking area. It wasn't a city parking lot. Now, I'm wondering, how can these HOV or HOAs fine people if they're not a municipal organization? What gives them the right to fine people if it's not on public property that they're
1: fining? I can tell you exactly why. Because, as I've said before, I always volunteer to people. I hate HOAs. I have been in them before. I do not like them. So that's my bias. HOAs get their authority by this. In most states where they have HOAs, I think it might be all states, they have state laws that allow the formation of a homeowners association. And then when you form the homeowners association, the people in that area have to agree to be part of the HOA. If you then, somebody comes along 10 or 20 years later and says, hey, I want to buy that house in that neighborhood, they're always told up front, by the way, the house is in an HOA. So if you want to buy the house, you sign a contract that makes you say, I will abide by the rules of the HOA. You're giving them that authority, and it's attached to the deed on your property. Now, there are neighborhoods that have allowed HOAs to go out of existence. And that's if the homeowners inside say, we don't want to do this anymore, they can get rid of the HOA. But can you just go in and say, I want to buy a house, but I don't want to be a member of the HOA? No, once it's set up, unless the homeowners in that area allow the HOA to go out of existence, as long as it exists, if you buy a house in that HOA, you're already agreeing in a contract, an enforceable contract, that you're going to be subject to the HOA's rules. That's how they do it.
17: Can they fine their homeowners?
1: Yes.
17: Fining.
1: Because that's what the contract says. The contract says that if you're in an HOA, and let's say the HOA says, you can't build a structure in your backyard. Here's a good example, because this happens in HOAs all the time. Let's say you've got grandkids, and you say, I have a 6-foot fence around my backyard, but I'm going to build a 12-foot play structure in my backyard for my grandkids. If the HOA has a rule against a 12-foot structure, not only can they fine you, they can tell you, you have to take that structure down. You can't have one that's, say, taller than the height of your fence, 6 feet. They can say you're not allowed to park. In fact, one of the HOAs that Tina and I lived in a floating home community said, if you, you know, everybody in the floating home community had a garage on land. You had to park your car in the garage. Now, did they allow that rule to go, you know, lightly enforced? Yes, they did. But in most cases, they said, if you've got a garage, you have to put your car in that garage. And you say, well, who says who? Says the HOA that you're a member of. Well, who made me a member of it? You did. You signed your name on a piece of paper, and you knew what the piece of paper said. Because when we've been shopping for houses in the past, we always say we want to stay as far away from HOAs as we possibly can, because they can make rules on just about anything they want to make rules on.
17: Yeah. Well, we were in Lake Cushman for a while. We had an HOV there. They never even considered anything like, we had security, but we didn't have anything like this. That must be a development in the HOAs.
1: No, but here's the thing. You can have an HOA that's very uncomplicated. I've seen them where they charge you $200 a year. And what's it for? It's to maintain the asphalt road in front of the houses. And do they make a whole bunch of other rules? They don't. You know, there are very uncomplicated ones like that that are simply to pay, say, common area expenses of a neighborhood. Because if the neighborhood is built on private land and you have private streets that only you and your neighbors are allowed to drive on, you know, in other words, they are private property, but they say we have to occasionally repave that, then there's a modest fee that they charge, but you're agreeing to it when you move into the neighborhood. On the other hand, there are some really draconian HOAs that will tell you, you know, whether or not you're allowed to barbecue in your backyard, whether or not you're allowed to have a hot tub or a deck that sticks up higher than 3 feet in your backyard. I mean, rules like that happen all the time. And the problem is, when people are in one of those HOAs, they got in it because they agreed to be in it. They bought a house in an already existing HOA, or they bought from a developer who wanted to put an HOA in, and they did. Let's go to Mike. Hey, Mike, what's on your mind?
18: Hi, Lars. Listen to your show every once in a while.
1: Thank you.
18: It's great. I got a parking ticket not long ago. I'm a landscaper, and I was parked outside my client's house. The parking sign that's along the road is it just says no parking between 8 in the morning and 4 in the afternoon. I got a hold of PBOT. I got bounced around downtown through some of the different departments, and in a nutshell, I found out that the HOA met with them, and they put the signs up to stop the students from parking along their street. At first, I thought maybe it was
1: but the signs were put up by the city, right?
18: With agreement of the association.
1: Right.
18: I was told it's not a HOA, it's a neighborhood association.
1: Well, that's what they do. And the cities will do things like that. They'll say, we don't want people parking in certain neighborhoods. Do you know there are neighborhoods in the city of Portland where if you want to park in front of your own house, you have to go down and get a permit that runs about $150 a year to be able to park on the street, on a public street, on a city street, in front of your own house. That's how crazy the cities are. The cities are just as bad as the HOAs. 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
4: 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Now. The
5: Supreme Court has ruled in favor of counting mail-in ballots postmarked by Election Day that are received after an election ends. It was a 5-4 decision today. The ruling set a Mississippi law that allows mail-in ballots to be counted if they're postmarked by and received within 5 days of Election Day is not preempted by federal Election Day statutes. The law in Mississippi had been challenged by the Republican National Committee. The justices also rejected President Trump's bid to overturn his guilty verdict in the federal civil case brought by writer E. Jean Carroll.
6: Monday's ruling means the verdict that Trump defamed and sexually abused Carroll will stand. So he'll have to pay the New York writer the $5 million she was awarded in a civil judgment. Carroll filed her lawsuit in 2019, claiming Trump sexually assaulted her in a Manhattan dressing room back in the 1990s. Trump has always denied it, and his lawyers claim Carroll waited until he became president to file suit to maximize political injury to him and to profit for herself. I'm Sarah Lee Kessler.
5: And Tuesday set to be another blockbuster day for the High Court, including rulings on two high-profile cases, birthright citizenship and transgender athlete bans. President Trump says the U.S. and Iran will renew peace talks as both sides appear to step back from waves of attacks. Trump posting on social media today that Iran requested the talks, which he says will take place Tuesday in Qatar. Over the weekend, Iran had targeted U.S. allies across the Persian Gulf and again claimed it had control over the Strait of Hormuz. Wall Street closed the day higher, with the Dow Jones Industrial Average finishing above 52,000 for the first time ever. A tech rebound, along with a pause in hostilities between the U.S. and Iran, boosted stocks to start the holiday shortened trading week. At the closing bell, the Dow had gained 306 points. The S&P 500 gained 86 points. The NASDAQ climbed by 522 points. I'm Scott Carr.
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7: 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That's 206-421-5757. Coming up this hour, the good, the bad, and the ugly of the Supreme Court decisions and how they affect you here in Washington. But before we get to any of that, time for your daily dose of adrenaline.
8: You want me to stick this?
7: It looks like all the Pride people went back into the closet for the Iran versus Egypt match on Friday. They decided to pop back out for the Pride parade on Sunday, but the contrast could not be more clear. For those of you who missed our crazy broadcast on Friday from the World Cup when we were set up outside, everything they were doing for Pride was completely performative. Completely performative. Let's go back in time. Months ago, we find out that Seattle gets the World Cup. And then Seattle decides they're going to announce that we're having Pride Night without knowing who the teams are. They pick the end of June for that specific game because it's going to be Pride weekend here in Seattle. And then they find out that Egypt and Iran are going to be playing each other in this game. And the whole world starts laughing. Especially conservative world and pro-Israel world and anti-Iran world and anybody with a brain. The lamestream media didn't figure this out until like the week before. Then they start talking about it. What's it going to be? What are we going to do? Then you start hearing from Egypt and Iran that they're really mad about this. And if they see any pride displays whatsoever, they're not going to play. If they're affected in it, of it, by any way, shape, or form, they're not going to play. So what happens? Me, my daughter, and young Zach take the death scooters down to the stadium, carrying all the radio gear. That was dangerous. Dangerous. Let's just put it that way. We get down to the stadium, and what do we see parked out front of the spot that we find? Literally right there is the Seattle Police Department vehicle, the cop car that's painted with all the pride colors, as painted that way year round. We always make fun of that thing. Everybody always makes fun of that thing. It's always in every image of anything pride related in Seattle is that cop car. And it's outside of the stadium. So we see that there's a few cops standing around. So we go talk to them. Hey, is it okay to set up over here? We don't see any of these tame, lame little pride zones that you guys normally have. So can we set up right over here? The cop actually happened to be one I know. He said, no problem, go set up right over there. And I thought it was weird that such a high-ranking police officer was down there seemingly being a beat cop. I was a little surprised by that. Turns out the reason they were there was for a photo shoot of the stupid car with the stadium in the background. And you can see the dumb picture over on the Seattle Police Department social media accounts. And I have it from a different angle. And then they drove it away. Then they drove it away. And I'm thinking to myself, that's really odd. Wouldn't you leave it out here for the Pride match? We were out there for 3 hours on Friday. I apologize for the interference we were dealing with. It turns out that actually some agencies that shall remain nameless were actually doing some stuff on the airwaves that was interfering with our broadcast, but they were doing it to keep everybody safe. So I'll leave it at that. I have a source I don't want to compromise who told me what was going on, actually.
9: And to be clear, it wasn't really the broadcast, but the tools that you were using on site.
7: Exactly. That's what it was. And shall we just say some stuff that certain agencies were doing to keep everybody safe was interfering a smidgen with what we had going on there. So it got to the point where whatever they were doing, I had to call into my own radio show to do my own radio show. That's how nuts it got. So thank you for bearing with us. We'll fix it for the future. But what happened was, while we were down there, and you heard this while we were talking about that day, I saw tons of people who were there to support Egypt.
9: Sorry, one more on that.
7: Yeah.
9: Really, guerrilla radio is what we're doing here.
7: Yes.
9: Like, there, in the amount of time that you had, and I was on vacation, so I can't speak for everything that went down.
7: Yes.
9: For the amount of time that you guys had to put this thing together and do the best that you can.
7: Yes.
9: With what's given to you.
7: Yes.
9: It's amazing that you were able to pull off what you did.
7: Thank you. Appreciate that.
9: I would say that there's probably not, in fact, I'm just going to go out and say, another radio station like ours in town that would be able to do something like that or would attempt to do something like that.
7: I agree. I don't think anybody would attempt to do something like that, which is why we were the only ones out there. Literally the only ones. This was international buffoonery. And we are the only ones there?
9: Yeah.
7: I mean, to be fair, I did see Jeremy Harris from Como News.
9: Yeah.
7: He was out there covering the protest.
9: Yeah,
7: stuff.
9: He's reporting like
7: right,
9: a
7: he's reporter,
9: reporter
7: like a reporter yeah. does. Nobody was doing what we were doing.
9: No.
7: Nobody. And in fact, we kept having more and more people come over and talk to us. In fact, this is really funny. Somebody sent me all these different clips. Apparently, the tourists were shocked to see a radio station out in the wild. And they kept taking pictures of me sitting at my little makeshift table that we had out there. And I made it into a bunch of these videos, which was pretty funny. Also, for KVI Nation, I didn't know so many of you were soccer fans. I may have to be a little bit more careful the way I talk about soccer. Because one guy comes up to me and he goes, Ari, I'm a cyclist, I'm a soccer fan, and I listen to you 3 hours a day. Just consider that going forward. And I go, well, I used to be a cyclist. I'm not big on the soccer. So, okay, I will consider that going forward. So many people who listened to the show kept coming by. Oh, it's Ari Hoffman. I had to bleep the program a couple times for a couple of, holy, it's Ari Hoffman. You know, we did that. It was really nice to see so many of you. It really, really was. Wasn't expecting that. But there we are out there. Aside from the KVI listeners, what am I seeing? Egyptians who are wrapped in the Egypt flag, and they had the headdresses, and they were walking like Egyptians. We saw the people who were anti the Iranian regime. We saw a handful of people who were pro the Iranian regime. Very, very small amount of them. And then what did we see with the Pride people? Almost nobody. This one woman who was, actually, I don't want to assume this person's gender. This one individual kept walking back and forth with a Pride flag as a cape. They tried unsuccessfully to hang the Pride flag on the fencing of the venue, but didn't bring anything to hang it with. So I don't think they were the sharpest crayon in the box. And they were trying to do this, and then they gave up and put it around their shoulders again. I don't really know what they were trying to accomplish there. But then they walked away. I saw some people with Pride flags. And the people with the Pride flags, I said, oh, are they giving those out? They're the little kind. You know, like KVI gives out the American flags. They're these little Pride flags. Are they giving those out? No. We brought them from home. This was a test of whether Seattle's politicians actually believe in these our values they claim to champion. If you're going to celebrate Pride, why are you staying silent when teams from countries that execute gay people come to your city? If Iran and Egypt are threatening to walk off the pitch, the field, if they're threatening to do that, then say, okay, here's our Pride stuff. I've never been this pro-Pride in my life. Then say, this is how we do it here in Seattle. You guys want to leave? Go ahead and leave. Because you care about the sports ball more than you care about walking off. You want that win. By the way, I love the fact that they tied. The only way it could have been better where you have no winners is if it had been 0-0. That is the only way it could have been better. But the Seattle politicians and the Seattle activist class failed the test. This was the Pride movement's biggest opportunity to make a statement, and they completely missed it. If America stands for free speech and equal rights, don't apologize for it. Say it proudly. Nobody is going to remember this soccer game. Take a stand for American values. That would have been remembered. If they walked off the field and Katie Wilson said, oh, yeah, well, we're going to stand by our values. You know what? That clip would still be going viral today. And people like me would have to give her kudos for it. To the best of my knowledge, there was nothing in the stadium, nothing around the stadium. There were a few people with Pride flags here and there. That was it. The politicians who never missed an opportunity to virtue signal suddenly became very quiet when it actually mattered to their issues. The people protesting the Iranian regime showed more consistency than the politicians who claimed to champion LGBTQ rights. In fact, I saw people with Pride flags, not the TQ ones, just the regular Pride flags, marching with the anti-regime people. And they're not your usual pride activists. They're the ones who actually advocate for these rights, because if you are gay in Iran, they will throw you off the nearest building or they will hang you from the nearest crane. In Egypt, they do other awful things to you. So this could have been a defining moment for Seattle. Instead, Seattle leaders chose silence. If your principles disappear, the moment they're inconvenienced, they aren't principles, they're performance. Where were all the activists? For all the noise they usually make, they're almost nowhere to be found. If you believe in something, then defend it. Then defend it. You know the only craziness that I saw while we were down there? So what happens is, after we're done with the broadcast, we wrap up the broadcast, we're getting ready to leave, and Andrea Suarez from We Heart Seattle comes over. And she says, did you see the protesters? I go, no, we were here for the protesters. They were supposed to be here, supposed to be right in front of us. They were supposed to be the battle royale right here. And she says, well, they're keeping them away from the stadium. They're over there deeper into Pioneer Square. So Andrea says, you want me to show you? And I said, well, I got my daughter with me, so I can't do what I normally do. And I can't go out there because I can't put her at risk. And Andrea goes, I will watch your daughter. I will take care of your daughter. I'll make sure she's safe. You can go cover the thing. Now, still, even though I trust Andrea, and even though I've been in a dangerous situation with Andrea before, going through homeless encampments and stuff, it's your daughter. You know, you worry about your daughter. I don't want to cause problems when my daughter's there. So I didn't go full Ari. You know, I didn't wrap myself in an American flag or an Israeli flag and go right through the Hamasniks. I didn't do that. But I'm covering it from the outside. I've got a hat on, so people aren't really realizing it's me. I've got my sunglasses on. I got my hat on. That's just how I'm dressed that day. It wasn't to go incognito. And what happens? What do I see? So first thing I see is just the end of the block where we were. You have some people who support the regime trying to start fights with the anti-regime people and vice versa. But there were only really a handful of that, so there wasn't a lot of that. Wasn't really. I saw Bennett the protester somewhere in that mix there, and I'm not even sure he knows what side he's on. It was very confusing for him. I walk a little bit farther into Pioneer Square, deeper into Pioneer Square, and there is a whole bunch of anti-regime protesters that have set up the area right outside the area where everybody's filtering into the stadium. They're protesting there. They're not blocking anybody. They're doing it peacefully. Then I go deeper into Pioneer Square, and this group, Fedayeen, these guys are the pro-Hamas, pro-Hezbollah, anti-American, pro-communist, pro-socialist, pro-DSA, pro-terror lunatics, have used their banners to set up a soccer court, a soccer field, a soccer pitch for a 3x3 tournament they're having in Pioneer Square while waving massive terrorist flags, chanting against Israel, calling for Israel not to be in the World Cup. Guess what, guys? They didn't qualify for it. So what exactly are you doing? You're just having an anti-Semitic protest. That's what you're doing. We know that's what you're doing. That is all it was. And they're taking up the whole area, and it seems like the authorities are okay with them staying in their little area because they're not disrupting the game and it's out of sight of the cameras. That was really it. That's all I really saw. Where were all the activists who claimed, we fight for pride? What, Bob Ferguson, Katie Wilson, and crew putting up one social media post about it? Oh, we showed them how we did pride. I don't believe you. You're completely full of it. You guys caved to the jihadis. You guys caved because there's this weird coalition. Queers for Palestine is a perfect example, where you have this coalition where you don't want to offend the jihadis. So you put all the pride stuff away so you can have your soccer match. And it just shows you are willing to compromise your principles. You are willing to hide that stuff back in the closet when it's inconvenient. But when there's little kids around, then we let our freak flag flies. I don't know if you saw the video from the Pride Parade yesterday. So, fully naked men. Fully naked, I don't know what they were because they got all the equipment. I don't know what got added, what got subtracted. I have no idea. I got a good guess, but I don't know. Fully in front of kids, outside in the open in Seattle. The craziest one, here was the craziest one. The Seattle Mariners group is marching down the street. And the Mariner moose has his antlers with little pride flags on them. Adorable. Lovely. The Mariner moose is walking. Who's right behind him? a person, I don't want to assume their gender, in a Mariners jersey waving, I kid you not, a Palestinian flag that has been updated with trans colors in it. So there's like a little bit of blue and a little bit of pink. And I go, this is what Gad Saad talks about when he talks about suicidal empathy in Gaza. They would literally throw you off the nearest rooftop for being gay if there were any rooftops left. And you're waving their flag updated with pride? Tell you what, take the next flotilla. Oh, wait, you won't get to Gaza if you try a flotilla. Go to Gaza. Bring that flag with you. Go into the middle of whatever city's still left. Try waving that flag and see what happens. Watch what happens. The Mariners don't have enough problems. So now they got to take on the Middle East and pride and all the stuff on top of it. That video from Jonathan Cho went mega viral in the last 24 hours. It's everywhere with everybody tagging the Mariners. Do we know if this person's officially part of the Mariners group? I don't know. They're right behind the Moose. They're in front of their truck. Look like they were part of the group. If the Mariners would actually get back to us for comment, we would actually know. Hey, I wonder if this is going to be like the Mamdani thing. Remember when Mamdani hugged Mr. Met and they lost 10 games in a row? What was it, 12, 13 games in a row? I wonder if this is going to be the same kind of thing because I hear the Mariners lost yesterday. This is literally suicidal empathy that we talk about all the time. We want to respect the people who kill members of the LGBTQ community. We want to respect them. Are you kidding me with this? I'm not one who advocates for pride, clearly. It's not my jam. We have people who listen to the show, and I say, you do you. Whatever you want to do, that is fine. It is not my job to judge what you do in your bedroom. That is your business. I only really comment on this stuff when it is your tax dollars being used, when it is targeted at the kids. So these guys show up for the Pride Parade yesterday, fully naked in Seattle Center, twerking all over the place, naked on 4th Avenue. But when they could have challenged the regime, they didn't have to be naked. When they could have challenged the regime with the flags and with everything else, nowhere to be found. Is it the admission that they know that their jihadi allies do not approve of this kind of stuff and they're trying not to offend them? Is it, well, they're a minority and they just don't understand our ways? Is it cowardice? Or is it children are an easier target? Let's do all this stuff in front of them. I know there are plenty of people who listen to the show who are members of the LGB community, some even in the T community, who say this stuff does not represent us. We want to live our lives. We want to marry who we want. We want to be who we want. We want to be who we want to be, but we don't want to target kids. We don't want boys playing against girls. We don't want boys in girls' locker rooms. That stuff's insane. In fact, a few detransitioners came up to talk to me on Friday during the game about this. Some of them were the ones who got assaulted in Cal Anderson Park just a few days ago by the people who claim they stand for trans rights. They literally had an opportunity to put out their messaging to the entire world, and the activists didn't do it. The activists didn't do it. The activists were gone. The only ones who were there were people who listened to the show and people who were fighting the regime who identify in that community. And the activists, the usual leftist activists, I didn't see any trans Tifa. I didn't see any of those people who show up anytime we do a signing event or any of that. I didn't see any of that, which shows me that in their hearts, they're cowards or they're acknowledging the reality that these allies they've picked want to kill them. Literally suicidal empathy. And yet they will continue being queers for Palestine. We will continue seeing that. Where was Bob Ferguson yesterday? Excuse me, on Friday. Where was Katie Wilson on Friday? Didn't see any of them around. Didn't see any of them around. Instead, we rolled out the red carpet for a terrorist regime that has killed over 1,000 Americans. Over 1,000 Americans. We rolled out the red carpet for them so they could play a soccer game. And then afterwards, when they were knocked out of the tournament, the captain of their team went around bashing the United States and the local media, as well as the international media. Oh, isn't it sad? They could have been a Cinderella story and they lost. They're a terrorist regime. Some of the members of their team are currently in jail right now for speaking out against the regime. Looks like these far left activists, their principals, disappear the minute they become inconvenient. If your principles disappear at the moment they're inconvenient, they aren't principles. They are completely, completely performance. Up next, my friends, looks like a lot of you want to weigh in on this. So we will take your calls. We will take your texts. Plus, looks like our local officials, like Katie Wilson, forgot to clear out the homeless people for the Pride Parade. We'll tell you what happened yesterday when we come back. 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
7: So yesterday, if you look past the naked people riding their bikes down the street, and yes, I don't know all of you who are texting on the show why the police didn't arrest them. I guess the ones who drive the pride car can't actually arrest anybody, or they're too busy on the floats or whatnot. You had fully naked people with the equipment hanging out at Seattle Center on 4th Avenue. Cops did nothing. But if you're able to look past all that, the tents were still there. And I was kind of surprised by this. So the tents are still there as the parade is moving down 4th Avenue. And this morning, Kevin, I drove in that way just to see if they were still there. They're still there. I figured, okay, maybe they came back overnight. They didn't have time to clear them out. World Cup's still going on. No, my friends. This is a taste of what is going to happen the second the World Cup is over. Because the area where the tents were, that's the area where the tents always are when it's not World Cup season. They were cleaned out for the World Cup. You forget to get rid of them for the parade? And by the way, I saw this in multiple camera angles from multiple people. They're all trying to work their way around the tents on the sidewalks during the parade. It's right across from where we were for the Seahawks parade. It's the same route. It's the same route on 4th Avenue. It's right there. And the tents, it was like 7 or 8 of them right there. That's a pretty big encampment not to get rid of on Pride Day. whatever. Seattle's going to Seattle.
8: Well, those people walking that parade are tolerant of that.
7: Oh, very tolerant of that.
8: So they're like, we're not going to clear out our unsheltered neighbors. They can be a part of the celebration. That's probably what they think. They probably are just like, you know, we're fine with it if they're fine with it.
7: Well, here's my thing. I don't think there are any people in those tents. Normally, when there's a lot going by, the people make an appearance. Oh, the people make an appearance. I didn't see any of that. So I'm wondering if they just left their places of work or where they live, and they go, there's going to be a lot of noise today. I'm going somewhere else.
8: No, they're marching. That's what I'm saying, right?
7: They're marching. They're in the floats.
8: Unzip the tent.
7: They just want. You know what it is? We're all wrong about this. These weren't our unsheltered neighbors. They were just people who wanted a good spot
8: for the parade. They were camping out for the parade.
7: That's what it is. That's right.
8: Just like Macy's.
7: Yeah. Just camping out for the parade. We go to the KVI studio line, take a call from John at Redmond. John, what's up, man?
9: I consulted with the producer. I am PO'd at the Mariners for ever allowing their mascot to participate. But I'll tell you what, at my age of 77, it's a thin stream, but I'm directing and dedicating all of it to the Mariners.
7: Oh, John, you crack me up. You absolutely crack me up. I love the people that say they're not watching it, like this is the end for them. And I'm kind of curious if they're sincere about that because of everything that happens with the season, about every year is a rebuilding year. I'm not so mad that the Moose was in the parade. The Moose is in the parade every year. This is performative nonsense that you'd even think. Not one person said, can we lose the Hamas flag that's with us here? Can we get rid of that? John, thank you for cracking me up. Thank you for putting a smile on my face.
9: Thank you.
7: You want to be part of the show, you give us a call or a text at 206-421-5757. That's 206-421-5757. By the way, I did love the press conference this morning. Kevin, I don't know if you saw this. Turd Ferguson, Gourmet Zahalai, and Katie Wilson come out to do a press conference today. I didn't have you bother clipping it because I'm going to have some fun with it tonight, and then we'll have some clips tomorrow. That's what we're going to do. So what happens? They come out for a press conference to be like, we're winning. We're winning. Look at the great job we're doing. Do you think you maybe needed a press conference? Because a whole bunch of people today are like, you didn't clear the parade route, and you didn't do anything for pride. Oh, and my favorite moment. Do you know my favorite moment of this? Zach got back the numbers today about Sound Transit. You remember last week they were talking about how they had record numbers for the U.S. versus Australia game? So our question was, how many of them paid for it, and how do you track all these people? Well, according to Sound Transit, 66% of people paid for that light rail. 66%. If you have a business where only 66% of people are paying for your goods, that's a terrible business. This is what happens when you put theater kids who have no work experience whatsoever or community organizers in charge, and I say this as a theater kid and a community organizer, in charge of massive events. This is what happens. A massive transit agency. Two-thirds of people. Oh, you have an entire third of people didn't pay for it? And here's something else. What are those numbers going to be like when everybody leaves town? So my guess is two-thirds of those people are tourists because we know what those numbers are the rest of the year. I went on the light rail. Kevin, you weren't here. I took the light rail to the station because I said, I'm never getting a car where I want to go. I don't want to go back to the stadium afterward. I don't want to go back to the studio afterwards. So I took the light rail. Not a single cop on light rail. Not a single person in a yellow vest in light rail. Nothing. You know the first time I saw somebody of authority? When the train makes a stop to pick up somebody who's deadheading a ride on the light rail over in the Beacon Hill neighborhood. There's that one place where it stops in South Seattle, and always somebody gets on in the middle of nowhere who works for Sound Transit. That's the first time. The second time I saw somebody who was actually checking tickets at the monorail when I had to come to the station. Because guess what? They have turnstiles. They have fare gates. They have all that stuff you need to make a profit because the monorail is privately owned and it's not government funded. Absolute stupidity. Speaking of stupidity, got some Supreme Court cases to take a look at when we come back. My friends, don't say, oh, this will get fixed at the Supreme Court. It's a bad bet, and we're going to tell you why. We'll give you all the details when we come back. 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
5: So our remote broadcasts are a lot of fun. And we're going to be doing another one this week. So Tuesday night, as soon as the show is over, I am hopping the red eye to Washington, D.C. And as soon as I land in Washington, D.C., I'm going straight to the Capitol. Because Representative Dan Newhouse invited us to broadcast from the Capitol. It'll be great. We're going to be broadcasting from the Cannon Building, which is where the offices are, right next to the Capitol. We're going to be broadcasting from there on Wednesday. Thursday, got a little bit of fun planned. Thursday, I'm going to head over to the Great American State Fair. And the Great American State Fair, for those of you who haven't been paying attention, there's a fun little bit of drama going on, which is some states didn't send any representation whatsoever. So to fill the spot, the Trump administration or whoever's running the fair put up some pictures of the place and just put up the name of the state. So if you look at the Washington state, there's the Starbucks sign, the Amazon sign, Pike Place Market, some whales, and it says Washington. And there's two rocking chairs and a small little end table that's like the thing you put your drink on while on vacation. That's it. I can't think of a more fitting analogy that you have an empty booth and the Starbucks logo. Perfect for Seattle. Perfect for what's happening. Because Governor Bob Ferguson didn't want to spend the money on that.
6: They didn't have any tents there, any citizens doing the Finney Fold anything like that.
5: Should I bring a tent? Should I bring a tent and we'll set it up there in? Oh my God, should we set up a tent?
6: Did they have any syringes strewn about in there?
5: No, didn't see that. Didn't see that either. I'll check what's in the background. Maybe we need to go shopping at REI before heading on over. Oh my God, if I set up a tent. There is security to get into the fair. I don't think they're going to let me bring a tent in.
6: Just go see if the city can give you one of their free ones to borrow for a little bit.
5: Oh my God, that would be great. Set up a tent there. Well, actually, yesterday when I was out there collecting signatures of Let's Go Washington, I had an idea. We have all these American flags and we have all these pocket-sized constitutions. Why don't I take those with me and I'll run the booth for a little while. I'll just hand them out to people at the fair. Representative Michael Baumgartner was sitting in one of the rocket chairs the other day. And he had a little stamp for Washington. These kids have these passports. They're walking around getting them stamped for all the states. And he's stamping kids' passports. And he goes, I'll give you a stamp if you say, let's go Seahawks. And the kids would say, let's go Seahawks. Got a video. It's great. It's adorable. It really, really is. So I say, we just say, God bless America, and here's your little American flag. I don't have a stamp. Maybe I could find a stamp that has Washington.
6: I'm sure we can get you a stamp of some sort.
5: Find a stamp. Yeah, sure. Something that says KVI. Just stamp it right there on their passport representing Washington. So that's going to be Thursday, hopefully, assuming I don't get kicked out. That's going to be the plan. Now, speaking of Seahawks, by the way, we did have a caller call in and say, Ari, what's the deal with the Seahawks bids? Aren't they due today? Yes, they are due today, but we don't know who actually turned any in yet. If we hear about that, we will be sure to let everybody know. As soon as we hear about that, we'll be sure to let everybody know. But what you really want to know about is the Supreme Court decisions. So the Supreme Court decision regarding ballots did not go the way we hoped, but did get a little clarification in it. And let me tell you what it is. The Supreme Court handed down one of the biggest election law decisions we've seen in years today. And what they said was the court says that states can count ballots that arrive after Election Day. That's technically true, but they have to be postmarked by Election Day, which I guess is a small victory. So that means nothing here is really going to change in Washington. They're going to keep counting and they're going to keep counting and they're

0: going to be keep counting. So that's, I mean, that's a loss for us. So the next time anybody says, hey, Ari, you know, the Supreme Court will fix it. Really bad assumption that the Supreme Court will fix it. For all the claims that this is Trump's Supreme Court, you've got Justice Roberts, who was appointed by George W. Bush, and you've got Amy Coney Barrett, who was appointed by Donald Trump, who, more than I'd like, side with the other side. And Justice Alito wrote a scathing, absolutely scathing, dissenting opinion that this isn't election week. It's not election weekend. It's not election month. It's election day. Congress established one uniform day for federal elections. And yet you had the lefty judges. We knew that that's not a surprise. But then Roberts and Coney Barrett going the other way on it. Now, they didn't say it's good policy. Basically, they're just saying instead, well, here's what you get to do. And Congress never, now they're saying Congress never required ballots to be received by election day. I don't understand the justification for this. I really, really don't. I've read the decision, which I consider myself an educated man. Yeah, I'm not a lawyer. Now I'm not a legal expert. I don't understand the rationale in it. I really just don't get it. However, I read Justice Samuel Alito's dissenting opinion, and he wrote, if ballots received after election day are added to the set of ballots that dictate the election's outcome, the electorate's choice does not occur on election day, and the federal election day statutes are violated. Exactly right. He's exactly right. He wrote, today's decision leaves open opportunities for voter fraud that may undermine Americans' faith in integrity of the country's elections. Yes, that's exactly what's happening. He added, when somebody votes by mail, it is harder for officials to verify the identity of the person requesting and completing the ballot. Yes! Why didn't Coney Barrett and Roberts take any of this into account? He added, mail voting also presents a greater opportunity for voter manipulation and more vulnerable chain of ballot custody and a diminished ability to detect improprieties in real time. Exactly right. He also wrote, allowing absentee ballots to pour in over the days and weeks after Election Day, by which point preliminary election returns are being publicly reported, creates greater opportunity for fraud and risks further undermining the public's confidence in election integrity. That all is everything that's happening in Washington. And what's more unique about this, he didn't cite some Republican thing. He went back to the Carter Baker Commission from 2005. Jimmy Carter, not exactly a MAGA Republican. The commission concluded absentee voting was the largest source of potential fraud in American elections. He also cited Justice John Paul Stevens, a liberal justice, who wrote that absentee ballot fraud is real and could affect the outcome of a close election. Alito also wrote, it is undeniable that a prohibition on counting late arriving ballots would provide an additional hurdle for bad actors seeking to stuff ballot boxes when early election results suggest a tight race. He added, today's decision is inconsistent with the terms of election day statutes, contemporary election law principles, and two centuries of historical practice and the case law on the question presented. He's exactly right. But Roberts and Coney Barrett voted the other way. Voted the other way. And it makes no sense. It makes no sense at all. He added, it creates a serious risk of further undermining public confidence in our elections and our system of self-government. I therefore, fully respect the dissent. That's what he says. That's why he's doing the dissent. It makes no sense whatsoever. It really doesn't. This is something that should have been ruling the other way very, very clearly. And unfortunately, they went this way. Now, there is some good news out of the Supreme Court today. There is a specific case they are going to hear out of Washington. That's the case regarding Senate Bill 5599. Senate Bill 5599 is the one which is allows kids to come here seeking gender-affirming care, which means trans surgeries, come here seeking abortions, which means they can come here without their parents' permission. The state can pay for all of this. And then the parents have no recourse whatsoever. The court is going to hear this decision next term, which means they are going to rule on this in the summertime probably of next year, maybe earlier. This is huge. This is really, really huge. And this is an opportunity that we have, an opportunity that we have to fix all of this, that the Supreme Court has to fix all of this. Given today's decision, I'm a little bit more concerned, a little bit more concerned about how this is going to shake out. Let me know what you think. Give us a call or a text at 206-421-5757. That's 206-421-5757. But I'll say this. I used to say we shouldn't do the SAVE Act because I was concerned about breaking the filibuster. Now I don't know how else you save the Republic. Because right now, if you can keep doing this voting nonsense where you have ballots coming in and coming in, we've seen the results in Washington. I'm concerned that if we don't have the SAVE Act, this is never going to get fixed and it's only going to get worse. Let me know what you think. Give us a call or a text at 206-421-5757. That's 206-421-5757. Up next, my friends, Caitlin Clark still getting assaulted in the WNBA. So they keep assaulting their greatest asset. That's a bad move. 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
0: While I was out yesterday at the Let's Go Washington signing event, we were having a discussion about the WNBA and Caitlin Clark getting the crap kicked out of her on a regular basis. Can you imagine if Michael Jordan comes to the NBA and every player assaults him as often as they possibly can because he's so much better than them? And it got me thinking, you know, the only thing I can think like this, the only thing I can think like this is Jackie Robinson. Jackie Robinson, first black player, lots of racism. A lot of people were threatened by him because he was black, because he was better, because whatever the case may be. And people did awful things to Jackie Robinson, horrible things to him. Go watch one of the 36 movies they've made about Jackie Robinson. You can watch the latest one with the Black Panther. It was mediocre. It's fine. It's got Harrison Ford as a grumpy old man, which is okay.
7: You know, you're talking about Michael Jordan, but if you go back to that era of the NBA, it was very physical.
0: It was very physical?
7: Very physical.
0: Did anybody punch him in the throat?
7: No. Well, I don't know. Maybe. I'll have to go back and check. I'm sure in his career there was things have come to blows. I'm pretty sure.
0: But I'm saying the guy goes down on the ground. What happened with Caitlin Clark? She goes down on the ground and this player from the Phoenix team.
7: Yeah, I saw it.
0: Checks her right in the throat with the fist.
7: Kind of also uses it, like presses it on her neck to get up as well. Yeah. Sort of move.
0: Yeah. Yeah. Oh, gee, that wasn't intentional at all. Yeah. Give me a break. And then the Phoenix team posts a meme making fun of it. Making fun of it. And then on top of it, the coach is like, well, I don't think my player should have been suspended for that. Give me a break here.
7: I'm just saying the NBA has gotten a little soft. Maybe the WNBA is like, hey, you know what? Let's take it back to where it used to be. We can't do any slam dunks in this thing, so let's have some, let's look the other way when things get a little physical.
0: I don't think anybody's watching anyway. I don't think anybody turned into the next game to watch her get beat up.
7: True, but this stuff continues to make news whenever it happens, right? Like it goes viral.
0: So. Oh, yeah. Every single time. But she's really the golden goose for the WNBA. I mean, when they come to play here, that stadium sells out. That stadium sells out when Caitlin Clark comes, and they don't sell out the rest of the year, I tell you that. The amount of threats this girl has seen, is it because she's white? Is it because she's straight? Is it because she's better? What's the reason why? This has reached a new level of absolute craziness. Absolute craziness. So, according to the Post-Millennial, the Phoenix Mercury posted a mockery of the cheap shot suffered by Indiana Fever guard Caitlin Clark. Oh, Kevin, I don't know if you saw this. What's the gal's name? The tall blonde gal on Caitlin Clark's team who's always got her back? The one who that night was doing the pointing at the player who hit her? And somebody made a meme between Trump pointing at her and her pointing at Trump. It was back and forth. It was very, very funny. I was laughing about that one. So, Alyssa Thomas, who hit her in the neck, has now been suspended for just one game. One game. That's all you get suspended for. The official account of the Mercury posted a drawing of a Fever player on the floor in pain, saying, "Do want a piece of this?" Clark, who routinely trash talks on the court when provoked, had to sit out the second half of the game due to a back issue. Screenshots of the post circulated even after the Mercury deleted it. The Mercury won their game against the Fever. Charming. The post was also a play on the name Mercury player DeWanna Bonner, who played with the Fever for a stretch last season. Thomas was hit with a flagrant 2 penalty and was disciplined for recklessly making contact with her fist to the throat area of Indiana Fever guard Caitlin Clark. Thomas also received a flagrant 2 penalty. She will have to sit out during the Mercury Toronto Tempo game on Saturday, or she did sit out during that game. The incident occurred with about 7 minutes left in the second period. Clark hit the floor after contact with Mercury defender Lexi Held, who then, along with Bonner and Thomas, collapsed on top of Clark, aiming to get the ball. Thomas then pushed her fist into Clark's neck before getting off of her and stepping over her. Clark had 19 points and 8 assists, but the Mercury won 111-109. Kevin, I didn't know the game scores went that high in the WNBA. Oh, sorry. Was that inappropriate? So this quote here, Indiana Fever coach Stephanie White said, "We have a generational talent WNBA superstar who had 2 cheap shots against her that weren't even called. She called it absolutely unacceptable, absolutely egregious, and utterly disrespectful that referees did not issue a foul during the game." Outkick noted that while many professional sports teams across all leagues have adopted more confrontational style on social media, the now deleted post seems to cross a line that shouldn't be crossed. If the Mercury's post meant what it appeared to mean, the official team account could be read as mocking Clark after she took contact the league later to deem worthy of a flagrant foul 2 and suspension. Me personally, this isn't going to make me watch the WNBA. I was discussing with some guys yesterday. We all agree the women's hockey is great. Women's hockey is really, really good. The WNBA, lower the baskets or shorten the court or something to make it better. it's just not that great basketball. It's really not. I'd rather watch the fist fight, but this isn't going to make me watch it. I don't think we should be doing any of that. Let me know what you think. Give us a call or a text at 206-421-5757. Do you think it's racism? You think it's sexism? You think it's bigoted? Or you think it's just basketball? Maybe you think I'm completely off base on this. Give us a call or a text at 206-421-5757. That's 206-421-5757. 253 says, no hate in the WNBA. That's, yeah, sure, that's what's going on. Sure, that's what it is. When we come back, my friends, your chance to win $3,000 cold hard cash or take the trip. Plus, media is helping out Fergie with his income tax. We'll tell you about what I believe is a PDC violation when we come back. 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

0: 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More than 75% of commuters will be involved in a car accident at some point. 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
9: Tuesday is set to be a blockbuster day for the Supreme Court. After a flurry of decisions today, the court set to hand down rulings on two high-profile cases, birthright citizenship and transgender athlete bans. The court's expected to rule on a challenge to President Trump's executive order limiting birthright citizenship to children with at least one parent with citizenship or permanent legal status. And as Alice Barr reports, the high court found Trump cannot fire Federal Reserve Board member Lisa Cook, leaving her in her position for now as she challenges allegations against her.
10: The justices separately ruled today the president can fire Rebecca Slaughter, a member of the Federal Trade Commission, without cause, despite a 1914 law establishing FTC members can only be fired for reasons like inefficiency and neglect. neglecting their duties.
9: And in a 5-4 decision, the justices also ruled mail-in ballots received after Election Day can be counted if they're postmarked by Election Day. They also rejected President Trump's bid to overturn the verdict that found he sexually assaulted and defamed writer E. Jean Carroll.
10: The Supreme Court refused to hear his appeal to overturn a jury's finding in a federal lawsuit that he sexually abused writer E. Jean Carroll in a department store dressing room back in 1996 and then later defamed her by calling her claims a hoax.
9: That ruling means a $5 million civil judgment and the verdict remain in place. The death toll from last week's devastating back-to-back earthquakes in Venezuela is rising. The magnitude 7.2 and 7.5 quakes are blamed for more than 1,700 deaths, and officials say that number will likely only grow as the number of missing stands in the tens of thousands. President Trump signed an executive order giving drivers more rights to repair their own vehicle. The right to repair order gives independent repair shops and home mechanics access to dealer-level diagnostic data and repair tools. I'm Scott Carr.
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12: 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That's 206-421-5757. Coming up this hour, William Kirk from Washington State Gun Law will be joining us to discuss some of the Supreme Court decisions. And also, are we going back to war in Iran? But before we get to any of that, my friends, now is your chance to win $3,000 cold hard cash or get a trip, all courtesy of us right here at KVI. It's take the trip or keep the cash, my friends. So here's how this works. I'm going to give you a word, and you're going to text that word to the number I give you, and you'll be entered to win your choice of either $3,000 in cold hard cash or a trip to South Dakota. And you may think to yourself, what's in South Dakota? Well, I will tell you, my friends, because it's south, it's a little bit warmer than North Dakota by three whole little degrees right there. No, but you know what's there? Mount Rushmore. Mount Rushmore is on my bucket list, and I've never been there before. So I am very, very envious of whoever wins this trip. So, my friends, today's word is plane, not an airplane, not that spelling. No, as in very plain, as in plain white bread, that kind of plane, as in the Great Plains, but it's singular. This is not a great word to try and do this with, right? Yeah, I'm sorry. Kevin's got one here for me.
13: No, I was trying to look for Money, the song Money, because usually boom, boom, boom.
12: It's okay. That's fine. I'm having issues with the word here today, sir. It's plain, P-L-A-I-N, and I'm trying to use it in a sentence.
13: Sure.
12: And my brain is kind of just not finding anything off the top of my head here for it. It's
13: there's some great plains.
12: Yeah, see, that's the problem. Anyway, plain, P-L-A-I-N. This is not great for many reasons.
13: Yes.
12: P-L-A-I-N. Text the word plain, P-L-A-I-N, to 206-421-5757. That's 206-421-5757 for your chance to win. Lots of people are weighing in on the Caitlin Clark thing. So this one here, Matt says, for the record, the Detroit Pistons beat the you-know-what out of Jordan. I was unaware of that. I will go back and double-check. I know Matt, and Matt probably is 100%. Kevin's like pointing and going, yeah, that's exactly what happened.
13: Yeah, well, I mean, that's what I know, that era of the NBA was like pretty brutal, man. They went at it hard.
12: But was that a rookie thing, or was that they always did that to him thing?
13: There were guys like Jordan was targeted. For sure.
12: Mm-hmm.
13: I mean, he's the best guy in the game.
12: Yeah.
13: So they tried to do all sorts of little incidents.
12: You know, I wonder if by the time I was old enough to really appreciate this stuff and watch Jordan, it was kind of like, he's the best. I mean, we're going to try and stop him, but we're done with those kind of shenanigans. Wait,
13: you got Drexler. Mm-hmm. You had what's his name? The big guy from the 76ers who also went on, the guy with the big mouth who's everyone loves.
12: Charles Barkley?
13: You had Barkley who was tough. You had Rodman was tough.
12: Sure.
13: Yeah, they knocked each other around, man.
12: Yeah. No, so. I know. But this is a little, I don't know. This just feels a little bit more, I'm not saying more targeted. Sorry, that's the wrong way to put it. This feels specifically targeted. And maybe it's because we expect ladies to be dainty. The women of the NBA, WNBA are not dainty.
13: I think that's a big part of it. Mm-hmm. And I think, you know, people play race into this as well.
12: Yeah.
13: If she was a person of color,
12: what would they be saying on air about that?
13: Probably wouldn't even be talking about it.
12: Right. That, like, people would be suspended for seasons and all that, right?
13: But no, I'm just saying, like, yeah. I'm saying if it is a weird sort of, I mean.
12: Target the white gal?
13: Yeah.
12: It's not great. It's not great.
13: But she's also, I think it's more about her being a really good player, right?
12: Yeah.
13: I think if there was any person of any color who is as a good a player as she is in that league,
12: mm-hmm.
13: they would be targeted.
12: Yeah.
13: Well, that's just the way it is.
12: Now I'm going to have to go back tonight and watch some Jordan clips while I'm working, because I like looking at the old NBA clips. My favorite one is when you see Michael Jordan beat all five Nets. You see him get past.
13: Oh,
12: now,
13: yeah, yeah.
12: It's the Nets and they sucked. But, I mean, like, haven't gotten much better. But you watch him beat all five of them. I mean, really, watching Jordan was a sight to behold. We had tickets to the Nets, and we were either sitting behind the basket or kind of a little bit behind courtside, and whenever we watched them, we would go to see the good teams, see the Bulls, see the Knicks, see everybody else. Anytime Jordan went airborne, anytime, you would see the flash bulbs.
13: Oh, yeah.
12: And people brought their cameras. This wasn't cell phone day and age. People had to bring their cameras. You would see the flash bulbs go up in the entire place. And remember what kind of pictures you're getting back then on your little disposable or Fisher Price or whatever garbage camera you had back then. Those pictures are what you're taking, and it's like you're not really going to see much on that. You're going to see the other side of the stadium, maybe.
13: My favorite clip is I think it was Reggie Miller. I think he was playing the Knicks, mm-hmm. because the Knicks hated the Pacers and Reggie Miller.
12: Yeah,
13: when he made like 9 points or 10 points in like 10 seconds, it was like. He made a three, and then there's like an inbound pass that he steals, and he makes another three. There's this insane where he makes like 10 points in like 5 seconds.
12: Now I'm gonna have to go look
13: nuts.
12: That Reggie Miller. I'm gonna have to go look that one up too.
13: That's like my favorite. And then him making the choking,
12: towards
13: old Spike. What is his name? The director,
12: Spike Lee.
13: He's always
12: at the Knicks games.
13: That was my favorite. My favorite.
12: So now I got to go look this up, because when I watched The Last Dance with the Netflix movie about the Bulls, I go, oh, right, I remember that. Oh, I didn't know that because I was a little too young at the time. I really was. And it gave me a new appreciation for the stuff I watched then. This is all the kind of stuff I got to go look up, because by the time I was old enough to appreciate the Knicks, well, they kind of sucked for a while there. They really, really did. Anywho, this one here. Okay, 425, I'm about to get mad at you. 425, here's why I'm about to get mad at you. Hi, Ari. I wish you and other influencers would have supported the Proof of Citizenship initiative by the Washington GOP. That's a huge piece of our systemic problem. Non-citizens getting registered to vote also risks their immigration pathway. 425, I spent 6 hours, outside yesterday on a Sunday. I had to get up super early. I had to bring the KVI van with me, which is not my usual method of transportation. I had to take it home 3 days early because of all the broadcasting we were doing. Because guess what we were signing people up for while we were doing the Let's Go Washington initiatives? The new voter ID one, because it failed last time. And do you know what I did last time? Last time, you know how I met a guy named Scott Pressler, 425? Scott Pressler I met at one of the events collecting signatures to make sure there was voter ID. In fact, I went to 3 events with Scott Pressler to make sure that people would come out and sign this thing. At one of them, I left a little bit early from the show. I pre-recorded the good news segment. I tore out of here. I think I was driving 105 miles an hour to get to this thing on time. I didn't know I was the first speaker at this event with like 1,000 people out in, it wasn't Renton, but it was somewhere out there. I was driving like a bat out of hell. I get to the parking lot. There's no parking because there's 1,000 people at this event. I literally put my charger, which I got from my friends over at Renton Chrysler Dodge Jeep Ram. I literally put my charger in front of the door, blocking the venue. If there had been a fire, there would have been like Hoffman parked his car right there. I don't know if anybody's getting in and out of that thing. I parked my car right there. So to say you wish I had done more for the voter ID initiative, that's not fair, 425. That's really not fair. I worked my you-know-what off for that one. I think there are some other people who didn't put in the work that's needed and still aren't putting in the work that's needed. So I'll just say this is like, 425, that hurt a little bit. That hurt a little bit. Also, don't call me an influencer. I'm not one of them. I post on social media. I don't do that shenanigans, okay? I don't like that very much. Go back to the KVI studio line. Take a call from Bill in Linwood. Bill, what's going on?
11: Hey, you remember Wayne Gretzky?
12: Yes, I do. It's hockey. The great one. He lived near me, actually.
11: Better than everybody else, but he had two big guys on his team, Marty McSorley and Dave Semenko. And if anybody touched Wayne Gretzky, those two big guys were all over it, and they took care of it.
12: See, she's got that girl Cunningham, the big, tall, blonde girl, right? Is that her name, something Cunningham? She's the one who does the pointing meme. That one cracks me up, the pointing meme. So she's the one who's her defender now. But I think, I got to say, actually, if the other team's roughing you up, then where's the Indiana, what are they called, the Fever? The Fever. The Indiana Fever. You're right. Where are her defenders? Where are her enforcers? And then you don't have that problem anymore, right?
11: Yep.
12: Yeah, I agree, Bill. You can learn a lot from. Yeah, you can learn a lot from the NHL. Appreciate the call. Appreciate you being part of the show. You want to be part of the show? Give us a call or text at 206-421-5757. That's 206-421-5757. 12th man for life who was out there yesterday gathering signatures with us. This man gave up his Sundays. He collected around 500 signatures himself, by himself, with no help whatsoever. He said, here, 425, this one's for you. Proof of citizenship. Just like we were talking about yesterday. Yes, just like we were talking about yesterday while we were out there collecting the signatures for it. Switching gears to repealing the income tax, the Democrats' income tax, it is clear that the mainstream media is all in on keeping this tax. Somebody asked me yesterday at the event, they said, Ari, what can we do about this? I said, well, you have to understand, the lamestream media wants that money from the Washington State Legislature. So they're going to do anything that goes along with it, pushing their entire agenda because they want that money to save their dying outlets. So the first article I saw filled with lies was from Jerry Kornfield in the Washington State Standard. Jerry Kornfield, I have a low opinion of because he's one of the people suing to try and stop me from having a press pass. Jerry, you write some very detailed, interesting articles for the Washington State Standard. Maybe if you did a little bit more to promote them, your outlet wouldn't be in trouble. You wouldn't need to beg for tax money. Maybe. Maybe if you're a little better at the social media game. Instead of being jealous of me and Brandy Cruz and Jonathan Cho, maybe do a little bit better at your job. Because this article is, I really want to cuss on the air, but I can't cuss on the air because I don't have a button. Right here. Kevin's got the button. He doesn't want to deal with that for me. Kevin doesn't want to deal with that for me. So here's the headline of Jerry Kornfield's article. Initiative to repeal Washington income tax would axe revenue and keep added costs. Stop. Nothing about that headline is true. Not one GD word, not one. See, look at that. I'm being better about this now. Not one is better about this. Not one is true.
13: You can get creative, like, was it Listener John?
12: Yeah, Listener John. I'm talking about his stream. His stream. Don't cross the streams. Yeah, he was talking about his stream, right? So there you go. I got a GD out of it, okay? Here we go. First of all, if this thing is going to fix our budget, why does it only go into effect 3 years from now? Why don't you try cutting some funding in the meantime? Yeah, Turd Ferguson and everybody claiming, and Danny Heck, Lieutenant Governor of Washington, claiming they don't have the money for a booth at the Great American State Fair. You know what they do have the money for? $5 million they've spent on trans surgeries for convicted felons. Don't tell me you don't have the money. Spare me that nonsense. So you're going to say it's going to blow a hole in the budget? You already have a hole in the budget.
14: you already have a massive hole in the budget. What's happening is because the people who implemented the tax get to write the language about the tax. They get to write what's on there. They're saying, oh, the children, we want the money for the children and the diapers and the babies and the baby food. And Brian Haywood and Ari Hoffman and Let's Go Washington are going to take away all our money. No. They attached all this to it so that they could claim that. Jerry Kornfield is either dumber than I thought or is being intentionally obfuscating the information because he's on the side of the Democrats. Given the fact that he's in the process of trying to stop me from having a press pass, we can guess which one it is. I don't need to get into the rest of this garbage article because when the headline and the excerpt are both complete BS, we know where you're coming from, Jerry. Jerry, who shows up in court to watch a judge say no to the press passes for me, Brandy, and John. That Jerry Kornfield. And he wasn't there covering it. Wasn't there covering it. Oh, right. He's one of the people funding that lawsuit, Jerry. Who's the other ones here? Jim Bruner. Jim Bruner for the Seattle Times. Now, we knew he was a shill for this. It's too bad. He seemed like such a nice guy when I met him out at the RNC. But I'm like, I don't like any of his writing. He's being a little too friendly. Yeah, something's wrong with that guy. Good thing I didn't ignore my gut on that occasion. I just took a nice picture and that was that. But here's their headline. An initiative repealing Washington's new millionaire tax could also jeopardize other state taxes. Okay, guys, this is where we're at. This is where we're at. They are literally just taking the Democrats' talking points. Our friend Elon over on X, E-N-G-E-L-E, over there on X. You should follow his account. He does great stuff with this. He says, the Seattle Times published a piece today by Jim Bruner treating a Pacifica Law Group legal memo as neutral expert analysis of I-645's risks. Pacifica is not a neutral party. Bruner didn't disclose that. The article's entire analytical spine is an 8-page memo written by attorneys with the Pacifica Law Group warning that I-645 could kill the capital gains tax and $5.4 billion in payroll taxes. Bruner quotes it as expert legal opinion. He names no conflicts. He discloses nothing about who Pacifica is. And I know some of you right now are screaming at your radio because you know who Pacifica is. Pacifica Law Group is the firm that litigated Quinn versus State, the capital gains tax defense. They didn't just write a memo about the capital gains tax. They built the legal architecture that made it survive. They have a direct institutional stake in it continuing to survive. Oh, and who has ties to the Pacifica Legal Group? And who keeps appointing their people to different positions in our government? Bob Ferguson. Elon writes, that's not a peripheral fact. That's the most relevant fact in the entire story. A law firm is warning that a ballot initiative will kill a tax they got paid to defend. And the Times presented this as disinterested legal analysis. Washington Attorney General Nick Brown has Pacifica Law Group income disclosed on his F-1 financial disclosure forms for both 2024 and 2025. No recusal statement is on file. The same AG's office is also quoted in Bruner's article. Deputy SG Peter Gonick filed a court brief and a related ballot title dispute acknowledging I-645 scope is uncertain. So the article cites Pacifica and the Attorney General's office as two independent voices. They are not independent. Public records show approximately $9.3 million in authorized contract ceilings between the Attorney General's office and Pacifica Law Group across 2021 through 2024. Wait a minute. Nick Brown wasn't in office back then. Who was? Bob Ferguson. So this is a company that does this, is a law firm that does business for Bob Ferguson that is trying to keep the business with the Attorney General's office. Both Bob Ferguson and Nick Brown want to keep the income tax. They are not an unbiased source. They are not a neutral party. They are as biased as it gets. And the Seattle Times printed it anyway. The Seattle Times is not objective journalism. Like the Washington State Standard, the Seattle Times is paying for the lawsuit to stop me, Brandy Cruz, and Jonathan Cho from having press passes. Let's not forget the extra level the Seattle Times went to have threats against Brandy Cruz by trying to loop her in, the Seattle Times and Jim Bruner, put that article out, trying to loop her in with somebody she fundamentally disagrees with on a whole bunch of levels, trying to get her targeted by Transtifa. This is literally what they are doing. This is the game that is being played. So I'm going to take this opportunity to show you all the stuff that's being thrown at Let's Go Washington and Brian Haywood and us. You got to get those signatures in, my friends. This is how desperate they are to keep the income tax on you. And it will hit you next. Yesterday, while we were collecting the signatures, you know what kept happening? People kept showing up and going, I'm not a millionaire, but I'm doing this because I know it's eventually going to hit me. And I keep telling my friends that. A lot of them aren't even aware that there's even this thing under consideration right now. That's what people kept saying and saying and saying and saying when they would show up yesterday. They are desperate to keep this tax in place, and they will do anything they can. No matter if it's legal, no matter if it's unethical, they don't care. They will do whatever they can to keep this thing in place. So it's up to you to stop it. So you got to go to letsgowashington.com right now. It is too late to request signature sheets. I mean, they might still send them to you, but you're not going to have enough time with the mail. What you got to do is you got to find a signing location while any are left. You got to head out to those. They're at Let's Go Washington's website, or you got to turn in the ballot sheets you have. At this point, I would find a place where you can turn them in. You just have a couple days. They need these things before July 1st. They need them really by tomorrow. So find a location you can turn them in. There are offices you can turn them in. Turn them in ASAP. Go to letsgowashington.com and turn them in. You got to do that, and you got to do it right now. So that way we have as many signatures as we need to repeal the to get the repeal of the income tax on the ballot, my friends. Got to make sure that happens as soon as possible. Lots more to discuss as the show continues, my friends, including are we going back to war in Iran? And J.D. Vance had a really nice conversation with Bill Maher. We'll have the clips for you when we come back. You're listening to the Ari Hoffman Show on Talk Radio 570 KVI. We'll be right back.

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1: Got some texts here when I couldn't think of a phrase earlier. So if you know, you know, little bonus right now for those of you who, if you know, you know, and I couldn't think of a phrase, Rebecca texted in, and I can't believe I didn't even think about this one. Rebecca says, the rain in Spain falls mainly on the plane. How did I not think about that one? This one here, this isn't nice, Eben. Ari, your explanation is just plain. Okay. You're all cut off today. You are all cut off. No more of that. I love you guys. I really, really do. Switching gears over here for a second. There was a great conversation between Bill Maher and J.D. Vance. And I know that I've been really, really harsh on J.D. Vance recently, but it's worth calling attention to when people disagree on issues and can have a good conversation, this is what they look like. You know, one of the best things about yesterday with Let's Go Washington, with the event we were at, all the people who came out, not all of them agreed with me. There's this very nice lady who said, Ari, I feel politically homeless. She goes, I believe in this, I believe in this, I believe in this. And the Democrat Party just doesn't represent me anymore at all. And she was listing all the reasons. We had a lovely, lovely conversation. Unfortunately, it's not happening in politics enough. So, Vice President J.D. Vance was on Bill Maher's show. This is one of my favorite moments. Give a listen.
4: Stuff like that is that nothing ever lands in the middle, which is what I'm always trying to get people to do.
5: I thought you were a crazy liberal.
4: You you don't watch the show. You should watch the show.
5: I actually do watch the show. I laugh my ass off backstage. That was a good monologue. Even though you're making fun of me, I kind of liked it.
4: Yeah. It was fair. Yeah. I know someone in your administration who watches the show.
5: Second lady's a big fan of Bill Maher.
1: I did love that moment. I absolutely love that moment. People think it's insulting when they do impressions of me. I think it's hysterical when they're good. When they're good, I think they're pretty funny. Yes, I've heard a few of you. They are pretty entertaining. So, anywho, this was a good moment. But where it gets a little bit more is where Bill Maher is saying that the Democrat Party has left him, where he says his vote is in play for the next election. And if Bill Maher is saying that, it's not so much that Bill Maher as a celebrity, it carries a lot of weight like that. I'm sure there's some people who look up to that. But we found that celebrity endorsements don't really help. But this is a guy who's a classic liberal. How many other people are thinking the exact same thing?
4: Like, if this is where the Democratic Party is going, where this democratic socialist, this obsession with Israel, with the Jew hating, with they don't believe in capitalism, no prisons, if this is where they're going, my vote is in play.
5: Okay.
4: And
5: I like to hear that.
4: It actually always has been. I just, every year, I don't make my decision by who was an R or a D. I actually always came to the conclusion that the Democrat was probably better.
5: Sure.
4: And voted for them.
5: Okay.
4: And Trump can't run again, and he'd be a little too exciting for me anyway. So it's either going to be you or Rubio.
1: And that's what a lot of people are thinking. If this is the Democrat Party, we are out of here. We are out of here. Have you seen the craziness? The people they've been electing coast to coast in these primaries? Every day more insanity comes out on these people. If it's not the anti-Semitism, it's the anti-Americanism. If it's not the anti-Americanism, it's the anti-capitalism. If it's not the anti-capitalism, it's the anti-police. If it's not the anti-police, it's the anti-military. These are lunatics. Absolute lunatics who want the end of America. The DSA. The DSA is literally admitting they want the end of America. They're saying they want communism. They're saying they want Marxism. This isn't socialism like the media would have you believe. That's why they made the name the Democratic Socialists of America, because Democratic Communist of America not only contradicts itself, communism doesn't track that well. It really, really doesn't. So J.D. Vance and Bill Maher had a little fun conversation about the war in Iran. Because you know that leftist claim that, no, the U.S. didn't destroy anything. J.D. Vance, superb job of shutting down Bill Maher on this one.
4: Like, if this is where the Democratic Party is going, where this democratic socialist, this obsession with Israel, with the Jew hating, with they don't believe in capitalism, no prison.
1: Nope, I think that's the wrong clip. We'll come back to that one for a second. But literally shut him down on the Iran discussion. But that wasn't the only thing. They were talking about the border also.
4: Here's what sticks in their craw.
5: Okay.
4: The number one issue, immigration. Not immigration, okay. We like it that you closed the border. That needed to be done. The people who were here, the way you treated, I'm talking about your administration.
5: Okay.
4: You weren't out there yourself. But ICE, all that shit, too rough, too mean, too unnecessary. I think you go, I'm not telling you what to do, okay? I'm just giving you some advice as a friend.
5: Okay.
4: I'm not asking you to apologize. I don't like when people do that. I'm just saying you go a long way toward getting people who are just completely shut the door to you and your ministry if you would just own that. That you guys went too far. You went too far, and you should own it like you did childless cat ladies.
5: Here's the basic problem with that, Bill, is you cannot do any deportations without law enforcement, and you can't do a law enforcement operation like that without having some situations that don't look good when they're recorded like that. I mean, let me give you like just one obvious example. Let's just set aside the immigration element of this, okay? If you take a guy who's committed murder and you go in and arrest that guy, sometimes that person's going to resist arrest. Sometimes if you take a video of it and it's out of context and you don't appreciate why that person is being arrested in the first place, it looks pretty icky if you take that out of context video clip. And what I worry about is when people say you can't ever do immigration enforcement if it produces a bad video clip, what they're really saying is you can't ever actually do immigration enforcement. We had 12 million people come into the country, into the interior over the last 4 years, or I should say from 2021 to 2025. And we were elected with a mandate to get some of those people out of the United States of America. You can't do that easily. Law enforcement deporting people is never an easy process. So I appreciate your argument we've gone too far, but we couldn't do nothing. And no, I don't think there was an easy way to do this.
6: Of course.
7: So he's 100% right. Watching cops is fun because you want to see somebody get the crap kicked out of them. And you want to see them on drugs and you want to see all that craziness. But law enforcement, it's not sexy, the job. It's dangerous. And you have to fight criminals. When war started changing is when we had embedded reporters. Can you imagine if we had embedded reporters in World War II, what they would have seen? We didn't have them until Vietnam. That's why it's so hard to win a war these days, because the average American doesn't realize what they're looking at. And they think it's all awful and we got to shut it down. And guess what? War is awful. War is awful, but sometimes it's necessary. Like what's happening in Iran. When we come back, my friends, lots more to discuss, including William Kirk from Washington. Gun law will be joining us to go through some of these Supreme Court decisions and what it means for your Second Amendment protections. Give you all details when we come back. 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
4: My friends, it is Supreme Court decision season, and there are a ton of them out there, but there are a bunch that affect your Second Amendment rights. Joining us now to break them all down is our friend William Kirk from Washington Gun Law. Welcome back to the show, buddy.
5: Ari, thanks so much for having me. Always a pleasure.
4: Such a pleasure to have you, as always. So I consider myself a novice when it comes to the gun stuff. You're the expert on it. Is this good news, bad news for the Second Amendment? Because there were a couple decisions that came out last week.
5: Yeah, I think they're both really good news. I think one in particular is good news for folks here in Washington State. That's the matter of United States versus Hamani, which was a challenge to 18 United States Code Section 922G3. Which prohibits those who use illegal controlled substances from possessing a firearm. And what that the disproportionate effect it has in states like Washington is we are a legalized cannabis state. Even though the state doesn't have a problem with it, the federal government still does. And so theoretically, there were a lot of people who could be using cannabis recreationally or medicinally in this state that under federal law prior to this holding would have been disqualified from possessing a firearm. That appears to be no longer the case. I don't think it applies to people who are recreationally using other types of drugs, but I think to cannabis users, I think this is opens the door for their access to the Second Amendment to be much more consistent with what our founding fathers actually envisioned when it came to intoxicating substances.
4: Now, I did find entertaining that Hunter Biden was running around saying, oh, look, this exonerates me. And like, no, dude. Okay, so, no.
5: Yeah, though here's the thing that Hunter Biden and everyone who's supporting him doesn't want to say. Hunter Biden was not convicted of being a druggie in possession of a firearm. Hunter Biden was convicted of lying on a federal background check for him.
4: Right. And also, you know, he also threw a gun in a gar, excuse me, his brother's wife, who he was sleeping with at the time, threw a gun in a garbage can. And then the Secret Service came in to remove all the documents and records of that. So let's be clear about this. Hunter Biden, you are still a scumbucket person. Okay, enough about Hunter Biden. But back to a second. Something I'm a little concerned about, and I'm playing devil's advocate for a minute here. I mean, I'm all for Second Amendment rights. I want everybody to have Second Amendment rights. But the way they're refining the marijuana in Washington state, we're talking about something that has very, very addictive properties these days and very, very potent properties. So how do you decide what is somebody who's recreational versus somebody who's not? I mean, when I have my gun on me and I go somewhere and I know I'm going to be drinking, I unload it, I lock it, I store it. That's the responsible thing to do. What about somebody in this situation? You know,
5: why couldn't the firearm be treated the same way with cannabis users as it is with alcohol users?
4: That's what I'm saying. That's exactly my point. Is that what this really does in this place?
5: Yeah, that's really what it does. There is state law, mm-hmm. and candidly, even if there wasn't, since I preach lawful and responsible gun ownership, that you should not be in possession of a firearm if you're under the influence of any substance. Period. In Washington State, it's codified in RCW 9.41.098. If you go back and you take a look at our founding fathers and how they dealt with intoxication, which is not a modern societal issue, by the way. If we go way back into our history, we've had this issue. The way this country has always dealt with it is you will not be in possession of a firearm while you are under the influence. But because you become under the influence of a substance on a Friday evening during happy hour, why does that disarm you the other 6 days of the week? And there was no historical tradition.

0: precedent of doing that. And what the Supreme Court did is we are going to use the same historical analysis as it relates to the facts of this case. And the facts of that case, Hamani, was is that he was an occasional user of cannabis.
1: Right.
0: So again, I don't think this applies to the meth heads and the junkies we see running around and or, you know, kind of zombie-like around in the streets of Seattle. It does not apply to them. It applies to recreational, occasional cannabis users and those that are using also for medicinal purposes.
1: Right. So treat it like a car is basically right. And there's no constitutional amendment to be able to drive a car. So this is a higher level of that. Tell us about the other.
0: Well, and it's just lawful and responsible gun ownership, right? You got to use your head. And
1: right.
0: If you're under the influence of something, you are in no condition to be in possession of a firearm. It's
1: exactly. Yeah, exactly right. Tell us about the other decision.
0: Yeah, the other decision was a case that we did not think, we thought was going to go our way. We didn't think the ruling would be very broad. It's a matter of Wolford v. Lopez. It's a challenge to a goofy little law that's been labeled the vampire law in Hawaii, where the state of Hawaii went in and basically said every piece of private property in this state, which is held open to the public, so your grocery stores, your gyms, your everything, those are all gun-free zones unless the owner affirmatively put signage up there saying, aloha, all guns welcome, or something like that. And the Supreme Court has struck that law down on Second Amendment grounds. Private property owners still have the absolute right to prohibit firearms on their property. They have property rights. They can do that. And gun owners can choose whether or not they want to do business on that property or not. That's their choice as consumers. But what was most interesting about the case is there was a bunch of other broader language by Justice Alito as it relates to the Bruin test and some of the other issues that lower courts are struggling with as it relates to magazine bans and assault weapon bans and some of these other more restrictive gun laws. And so now we are concerned that we're going to have five platform ban cases, including the Gators Guns case out of the state of Washington, get remanded back down to their lower courts. We think that may happen tomorrow now for a do-over on all of those cases. And that's better than a denial of those petitions. But for people who are hoping for a quick constitutional resolution on magazine bans and assault weapon bans, I don't believe that's coming right now.
1: Well, as we learned on many other decisions today, you can't rely on the Supreme Court. I know a lot of people go, oh, of course the Supreme Court's gonna say that you can only vote on election day. And I said, guys, that is not a good bet to make. You know, this is the kind of thing we have with this. All right.
0: And if you take a look at some of the partnerships that you're seeing between the dissenting and concurring opinions, you're seeing it's not 6-3 all the time. Okay. You got liberal justices joining conservative justices on all sorts of issues. So that whole, this is a radical right wing, you know, court is not playing out when you look at the opinions.
1: Yep.
0: It's just not.
1: I completely agree. Are there any other decisions that are pending before the court that we're waiting on right now?
0: Huge.
1: Yeah.
0: Huge case. We got Trump v. Barbara, which is the birthright citizenship case.
1: Mm-hmm.
0: That was probably going to be out tomorrow. Huge. We got two cases that deal with transgender bans in both high school and collegiate athletics. One's called Hecox v. Little. The other one's called West Virginia v. BPJ. That will be out tomorrow as well. If the Supreme Court follows their line of reasoning that we saw in cases such as, I think it was Mahmoud v. Taylor and United States v. Scrimeti, there was a couple of cases there where this Supreme Court, usually by a 6-3 majority, has shown a willingness to place a lot of limitations on the transgender ideology and the injection of things or the removal of parental rights. And then the biggest news already to come out today is the constitutional challenge to Washington's Senate Bill 5599, which is the bill that allows children who run away from homes to then receive gender-affirming care from the state without the parental consent here in the state of Washington.
1: Yeah.
0: That case was accepted by the United States Supreme Court today, and that will be argued this fall.
1: Yeah, that's going to be huge, which means we'll probably see a decision on that next summer, right? That's not something we're going to see this year.
0: Yeah, sometime early 2027. It's going to depend on when the oral argument is set for it. But that case is perhaps the most important parental right case in the history of the United States. That case is huge. It hasn't gotten a lot of attention. I think it's going to capture a lot of attention around the country when people start reading the petition and go, they do what out in Washington? Are you serious? Because it'll make the hair on the back of your neck stand up. It really will.
1: Also, I see a lot of other states considering similar laws, and it would be good if the Supreme Court says, yeah, not so fast, you crazy lunatics.
0: Correct.
1: In fact,
0: correct.
1: I actually would not be surprised if a couple of the liberal justices went along with the conservative justices on that case, because in the past, they have actually gone with them from time to time. William Kirk from Washington Gun Law, do appreciate your time and your expertise on all of this. Thank you so much for joining us today,
0: Thank
1: my
0: you.
1: Friend. Always a pleasure. We got a whole lot more to discuss as the show continues. 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
1: 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In fact, even if you don't listen to podcasts, give us a subscribe. Makes our numbers look better. We like that kind of stuff. Also, rate it and share it so your friends know how awesome the show is. Matt is always making trouble. Shouldn't initiative sheets count as long as they are postmarked by the due date, regardless of when they get to Let's Go Washington? Yes, Matt! I like that. In fact, I'm actually going to suggest that to our friends over at Let's Go Washington, that maybe for the ones that do come in late, they should bring them in and say, "Hey, guys, you should really count these. You should really count these because it's when they were postmarked. See the postmark date on them? It's when they were postmarked. These should count just like the ballots." Oh, that's excellent. Actually, Matt, I know you're kind of joking around a little bit, but I actually think I'm going to make a thing about this. I think I'll do a little digging. See what we get. I don't think I'm going to reach out to the Secretary of State's office for comment. Oh, that's glorious, Matt. Well done. Well done. You know, it's not well done, this news. Well, actually, the news itself is well done. The report is bad news for Marie Glusenkamp-Perez. So I know we all do crazy things in college. I know we all do. College is everybody experiments in college, right? And I did not really. So this new report from the New York Post is absolutely damning about Marie Glusenkamp-Perez. She's in the fight of her political life. The last two times she ran against Joe Kent, and I got to say, like, the first time we were on Team Joe Kent, and the second time we kind of done with that. We're like, why are we doing this again when the dude's going to lose again? Same race, same thing. But now she's against our friend John Braun, and we're backing John Braun in this race. We want John Braun to win, the current state senator and the Senate Majority Leader there in the Washington State Senate. We want him to win. We want him to be in Congress. But Marie Glusenkamp-Perez, all this stuff keeps coming out now. See, maybe if Joe Kent had focused more on this kind of stuff rather than the stuff he was focused on, then maybe he would have won some elections. So, according to the New York Post, the Southwest Washington Democrat who is running for re-election helped fund a... Wait, I forgot to do my disclaimer. If you have kids in the car, you got to earmuff it for a few minutes here, okay? You got to earmuff the kids for a second. Help fund a campus fetish ball, promoted student events tied to the school's drug culture, and was later accused by former acquaintances of bizarre behavior, ranging from bartering spoiled food for rent to participating in the decapitation of a chicken during an urban farming experiment. Was this like E.T., we got to come in and save the frogs, or is this way worse than that? The allegations, according to the New York Post, are that Glusenkamp-Perez served as a student senator and chaired Reed College's finance committee in 2012. During that time, the student government approved $4,000 in funding for a campus latex fetish ball, an event organized by the school's fetish club. Kind of want to know why the school money needs to go to the school's fetish club. I mean, it's college. Do you really need college money going to that? Do you really need to be spending that? The club reportedly offered workshops on bondage techniques and other fetish-related activities, while Glusenkamp-Perez also supported funding for Reed's annual Ren Fair celebration, a campus tradition that includes naked runs by body-painted students. I mean, that's college, but does the campus funding need to go to that? The newspaper also reported that the student government promoted an LSD giveaway. Whoa. All right, Kevin, I'm doing life wrong. I should have gone to Reed College. Sounds like a lot more fun than where I went to school, that's for sure. And Nitrogen Day. And it wasn't for Fast and Furious releases. Events tied to Reed College's longstanding reputation for an open drug culture. Reed College had previously drawn national attention for student-written drug guides discussing substances, including LSD, psilocybin, I don't even know how to pronounce that, cocaine. You can tell how well-versed I am in drug culture. Ketamine, nitrous oxide, and which are commonly known as whippets.
10: Was that psilocybin? Is that what you were?
1: Thank you. Yeah, psilocybin. Yeah. Thank you. I don't even know what that is. I'm such a square.
10: I only do that on Fridays. Okay. Yeah, that's it.
1: Yes. All right. Thank you, Kevin.
10: Or a days that end in Y.
1: There you go. Fantastical. Former roommate Isaac Eager. He was very eager to tell his story, you might say, to the papers. Alleged during an episode of the Coexist Inc. podcast that Glusenkamp-Perez lived in housing he provided following a breakup, but repeatedly failed to pay the rent. Eager recalled that when he requested payment, she once attempted to compensate him with spoiled produce. He said the kind of avocado where you can't even turn it into guacamole or anything. And she's like, here's rent. And he said, no, absolutely not. Said she would literally never pay the rent. Huh, sounds like a socialist. Eager also claimed that Glusenkamp-Perez was an avid dumpster diver. Well, who isn't in college? Who isn't in college? I mean, let's be real about that. Where'd a lot of your furniture come from? I remember this time. Okay, I'm not proud of this. I remember this time the local deli got rid of their lunch counter, and me and my idiot friends decided we can make that into a bar in our apartment. So we get a bunch of guys, and we carry the thing back, except it's an L shape, right? So it's not going to go straight in. You got to negotiate corners and stuff, and it got wedged outside our apartment door, stuck there. So landlord sees it. Landlord freaks out because now he's got a fire hazard. And this is New York where they don't play games with things like that because he's going to be a slumlord. So I had to get a bunch of my idiot friends again to take the thing outside and leave it on a corner and hope nobody saw us for littering because it's New York and you actually occasionally back then got cited for these things. These were in Giuliani days where you got cited for such things.
10: I'm telling you, the amount of creativeness that comes with a bar that you're trying to put in a college room,
1: yes,
10: apartment, dorm, yes, whatever.
1: Yes,
10: I've seen some very creative quote unquote bars.
1: Yes, this would have at least looked the part. We would have had to paint it, and you know what they look like when you paint them. They just look awful.
10: All I can think of is like the thing in a Subway or in a Jersey Mike's where you'd have like a sneeze guard and all that stuff.
1: Yes,
10: and like in the little areas where you can have the cooling meats and whatnot.
1: It wasn't like that. So it was the surface, which I guess must have been a counter or something. But yeah, we know where that sucker came out of, and probably not hygienic in any way, shape, or form. It's probably a reason they were throwing that sucker out, but we thought it was cool to take it. Oh, another time. This wasn't even in college. My brother-in-law calls me. He says the JCC is throwing out all their stuff. I said, what do you mean? He goes, the one on Mercer Island, they're throwing out all their gym equipment. And I go, okay. And he goes, let's go get it. And I go, dude, I don't need the gym equipment. He goes, you need the gym equipment. And I go, no, I don't. He goes, no, you really do. I go, you want the gym equipment, right? That's what's happening. And this was back when I was in better shape. He goes, come on, we'll take the truck. We'll go out to the JCC. We'll see what they have. They threw out everything. Literally everything. And for a normal person, it's like normal stuff. So why wouldn't you take it?
10: Are we talking like Nautilus type stuff? What are we talking about here? Benches?
1: Benches. It was weights. It was everything. They must have gotten new gym equipment. So him and I loaded up the truck, and that thing was dragging heavy. But we loaded up with a whole bunch of gym equipment for him. Not for me, clearly. Look at me. I don't really use the gym equipment, though I should more often. Hey, if some gym wants to sponsor me, that'll get me out to the gym more often. But what happens is, I mean, people do the dumpster diving. That's not the thing that bothers me. Here's what bothers me. She apparently once decapitated a chicken while roommates frantically searched online for a humane way to slaughter the animal during an urban farming experiment. Somebody's going to have to explain to me the educational value of the decapitation of the chicken. That's another conversation. Up next, final hour free-for-all. Your calls, your texts, your thoughts, your stories. Plus, latest insanity with the pride craziness here in Washington. 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
16: A dangerous record-smashing heat dome will cover 230 million people in the eastern half of the U.S. this week. Forecasters say two smaller heat domes will collide, making for one large one. Temperatures in the 90s are spreading across the Midwest and will reach
17: reach the East Coast by midweek, bringing feels like temperatures close to 110 degrees for tens of millions. And the news gets worse. The mega heat dome, they say, could spark tropical storm development near the southern U.S. and the Atlantic.